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0: Hello, everyone. Welcome to The Grace Message. I'm Andrew Farley. So glad you're joining us tonight. That number to call, 877-655-6755. We do have one open line remaining right now, so we invite you to grab it right away. But in the meantime, we're going to jump in and get started. We're going to start with Braden in Lubbock, Texas tonight. Hi, Braden. What's on your mind, my friend?
2: Hey, Andrew. Thanks for taking my call. Can you hear me?
0: Yes.
2: Okay, good. Just wanted to make sure I'm switching over to my Bluetooth in my car. I'm away from home, from work. So I had a question on Luke. I guess it starts in Luke 22. It's Jesus going through some of the towns, and someone asks, Lord, will only a few be saved? And there's some other, you know, this is the New Living Translation. There's some other iterations, but and he replies, work hard to enter the narrow door to God's kingdom, for many will try to enter but will fail. And I think some of the, you know, New King James says, you know, strive. So it just kind of threw me last night. And of course I'm a you know, I love your grace message, and I 100% believe that all of my sins are taken care of with the sacrifice of the Lord. But it just kind of struck me. I guess I'd never really got that one. The work hard part is
0: right. Okay,
2: kind of off to me.
0: Yeah. Let's talk about it. Well, first of all, the passage is in Luke chapter 13, and it says, strive to enter through the narrow door, for I tell you, many will seek to enter and will not be able. Once the head of the house gets up and shuts the door, and you begin to stand outside and knock on the door saying, Lord, open up to us. Then he will answer and say, I do not know where you are from. So does this sound familiar? Well, there are sister passages to this one in the four Gospels. I mean, just remember Matthew. In Matthew, it's, depart from me, I never knew you. And so what's up with this? Well, don't let the word strive or work freak you out. I mean, definitely we need to strive to understand God's grace. We need to, as Hebrews tells us, make every effort to enter God's rest, because otherwise we're going to end up like the world. We're going to miss God's grace. What's wrong with the 6 or 7 billion people right now? They're missing God's grace. What do they need to do? They need to make an effort. Well, what does that mean? Well, crack open a Bible. Go ask a Christian. Check out a church. Like, there's definitely a decision that's made where we say, I want to get to know God. How can I get to know God? I want to inquire of Jesus. I want to investigate. I want to dig deeper. I want to dive in and understand this so-called gospel message. Well, those are decisions that people make. And if they don't make those decisions, then they fall short of the grace of God, as one passage says. They do not enter God's rest, as another passage says. And ultimately, God says, depart from me, I never knew you. Now, when we see the narrow gate, what is the narrow gate? Well, it's the gate of grace. The narrow gate is a gate of grace, and that's why most people miss it. they miss it because they're trying the wide gate of religion, the wide gate of self-improvement, the wide gate of works theology, the wide gate of look at me, Lord, look at me and what I'm doing for you. And then Jesus says, depart from me, I never knew you. Why? Well, in that other passage, when he says, depart from me, it's because they're bragging on all their so-called religious works. Lord, didn't I do this in your name? Didn't I do this? And didn't I do this? And wasn't I awesome at this? And God says, depart from me, I never knew you. It's not that I knew you and got tired of you. I never knew you because you were focused on you and what you're doing and what you're accomplishing. And then at the final judgment, look at you. You're bragging on you and what you did and all of your works. And what he's saying is, that's not the gospel. You missed it. You fell short of the grace of God. You didn't make every effort to enter God's rest. Because guess what? Seek and you will find. If you really want to know the grace of God, if you really want to know Jesus, he won't let you down. Seek and you will find. Knock and the door will be opened. So this is one of those passages, Braden, where Jesus is saying, make sure you seek. Make sure you knock. Make sure to enter the narrow door. Make sure that you understand the narrow gate of grace, because most people on the planet are going to miss it. How are they going to miss it? They're going to miss it with the most popular messages out there. What are they? Things like, be a good person. Come on, be a better person. Come on, just go out and love people. Just love people and be a better you. Well, that's not how you enter the kingdom. You enter the kingdom through a narrow gate. Jesus goes on in another passage to say, I am the door, I am the gate, and you have to enter through me. So what's he talking about here? He's talking about entering through himself, entering through the narrow gate. Why is it narrow? Again, look at his audience. It's a Jewish audience. What do 99% of Jews today and back then think is the gate, the door? Well, again, it's the law, it's the temple, it's the good works, it's the be a better you. And what is the real way? Well, the real way is standing right in front of them at this moment in Luke chapter 13. The real way is Jesus himself, through his cross, through his resurrection. So how about we make every effort to understand the way of Jesus? How about we strive to comprehend God's grace? How about we make every effort to enter God's rest, meaning, Lord, I'm seeking. Lord, I'm knocking. Lord, I want to know you. And when a person truly seeks and knocks, they'll never, ever be disappointed. So that's exactly what this is. It's a warning and an invitation. A warning and an invitation to put your confidence in Jesus Christ alone. Otherwise, at the end of the age, at the final judgment, there you are. You missed the boat. You end up bragging about all the stuff you've done, and Jesus says, hey, that was never it. That was never it. You missed the whole point. The point was not you and what you're doing. The point is me and what I did for you. So, Braden, I'll put you back on and see. Does that make sense, my friend?
2: Yes, absolutely. Amen to that. You know, you want to pick up that old heavy yoke sometimes when you...
0: Yeah.
2: You know, his yoke is light, and it just kind of struck me last night, so I wrote it down and thought I could, and I did get a hold of you, so I appreciate that. But
0: yeah, Braden. Well, please call back. Great question. We love hearing from you. You invited us to take a deep dive into that passage and some sister passages that go along with it. So call us back next time. Anything's on your heart. We want to hear from you again. All right, let's go now to New Jersey, and we'll talk with Doug. Hi, Doug. What you got for us tonight?
3: Hi, Andrew. Thanks so much for taking my call. I have a couple quick comments and then a question for you. I just want to say, like probably a lot of listeners, I just want to thank you for helping to rescue me from the quote-unquote gospel around the daily quiet time gospel.
0: Yeah.
3: It just released me from a lot of condemnation at the start of every day.
0: Uh-huh.
3: And another thing that I really is such a paradox, but I've learned from your message is, I always thought that if I could change my behaviors, then I could feel like I'm okay with God. But I learned that the fact, not the feeling, but the fact that I'm okay with God is what has really started to truly transform my behaviors. And I'm just, it's such something that no one had ever explained.
0: And, awesome.
3: And it seems, awesome. It seems counterintuitive, but it's so, such a wonderful gift. And I'm so thankful. Wow. My question seems kind of in line with maybe the previous callers a little bit, but in 1 Corinthians 9:24, it says, mm-hmm. you know, don't you know that there is many people who run the race, but only one wins. Mm-hmm. Run as, you know, I'm paraphrasing, but run as if you want to win.
0: Yeah.
3: And I'm just curious of what your interpretation is on that, because to me, it could be interpreted as we need to get out and back and do more, be more.
0: Yeah, okay, all right, yeah, let's talk about it. Well, you're talking about 1 Corinthians chapter 9, verse 24, and I'm going to do the craziest thing. I'm going to back up and get a little context. I say that tongue-in-cheek, but that always helps, doesn't it? And so here's what the context is. It's actually about Paul himself. So when he says, do you not know that those who run in a race run to, you know, only one receives a prize, run in such a way that you may win? Well, let's back up and see, you know, what's he talking about? Running. I mean, he's not literally talking about running around Jerusalem or something. So what is the context? Well, in verse 19, he starts talking about his ministry. And he has a ministry to two groups of people. Sometimes he ministers to his fellow Jews, but for the most part, he ministers to Gentiles. Now you say, Andrew, why is that important? Well, we're about to see, because what he's saying is, I do whatever it takes to accommodate the Jews, and I do whatever it takes to accommodate the Gentiles so that I can win everybody. I want to win anybody and everybody to Christ. Now watch this as we read the context. For though I am free from all men, I have made myself a slave to all, so that I may win more. So he's already talked about winning, and what he's talking about is winning people, winning over people, convincing them of the truth of God's grace. Now let's keep going. Verse 20, to the Jews, I became as a Jew, so that I might win Jews. Now, there are some that don't understand that, right? I mean, but Paul understood his freedom in Christ to the point that he could act like a Jew, or he could act like a Gentile. When you know you're free, you can accommodate anything. So when, you know, in the book of Acts, when Paul goes up to the Jewish temple and he presents himself there, why did he do it? Well, the passage in the book of Acts says that he did it because people thought he was anti-temple. People thought he was anti-Moses. People thought he was anti-Israel. So he went up there to make peace. It would be like if there was a strange rumor that I didn't like the United States of America, and you came to me and you said, Andrew, there's a wicked rumor that you don't like the USA. We got a Dallas Mavericks game tonight at the stadium. I think it'd be really good, Andrew, if you would go to that Dallas Mavericks game, and then when they're pledging allegiance to the American flag, for you to be seen on the Jumbotron and pledging allegiance, then everybody around here would recognize you do love America. You do love the USA. You do have respect for it. Well, likewise, that is exactly what Paul was doing. He was trying to win, not Americans, but he was trying to win the Jews. And so he says in verse 20, to the Jews I became as a Jew, so that I might win the Jews, to those who are under the law, as if under the law, though not being myself under the law, so that I might win those who are under the law. Now, you say, what in the world does that verse mean? It's a long verse with lots of phrases in it. Well, let me give you an analogy, a picture. Let's imagine I decide that I'm going to go to India, travel to India, and try to evangelize the people of India. Now, every time I evangelize, I pull a hamburger out of my pocket. I just start eating that beef hamburger as I'm sharing Christ to everybody in India. Is that a good idea? No, that's foolishness. How am I going to win the people of India when I'm offending them by eating beef, for example? So you see what Paul is saying here in verse 20 when he says, to those who are under the law, I'm not under the law, but I became as though I'm under the law, meaning I'm not going to offend you. Sure, I can carry out traditions. Absolutely. I can go up to the temple and do this and that and the other. I can show respect for Israel. I can show respect for our traditions. Don't believe the rumors that I've been trying to, you know, tell you to not circumcise your kids and stuff. All of that is false rumors. I'm talking about righteousness. I'm talking about Jesus. So I do respect Israel. So that's what he's talking about here. That's the race that he's running. He's trying to win people. Now, as we keep going in verse 21, it says, to those who are without the law, as without the law, though not being without the law of God, but under the law of Christ. Now, that helps us understand law and grace a bit. He's saying, you know, when I talk to the Gentiles, I certainly don't lug Moses out. I don't pull out my Jewish luggage and open the suitcase and say, look at these stone tablets, and you guys need to get serious about Moses. No, when I'm talking to Gentiles who are without the law, then I minister to them without the law. It doesn't need to be part of the picture. He says, but I'm under the law of Christ. Now, what is the law of Christ? Because many people get this wrong. The law of Christ means love, loving one another and bearing one another's burdens. That's the law of Christ. That's how we, as Paul says elsewhere, we fulfill the law of Christ by loving other people and coming alongside of them and bearing their burdens. It has nothing to do with the Ten Commandments or 613 laws in the Old Testament. It's the law of Christ. Now notice, again, in verse 21, we have the law of God and the law of Christ, and they appear in the same passage, and they are not the same. So he says, under the law of Christ, even though I'm without the law of God, you know, the Gentiles, they don't have the law of God. I'm not under the law either. I'm not obligated to keep 613. But when I minister to Gentiles, I am compelled. I am inspired by the love of Jesus Christ. That's what he's saying. He says, so that I might win those who are without law. To the weak I became weak, that I might win the weak. And here's the summation. This is it. I have become all things to all men, so that I by all means might save some. I do all things for the sake of the gospel, so that I may become a fellow partaker of it. Meaning I thoroughly enjoy every ounce of sharing this message. It brings me joy. It just, the harvest of righteousness, it thrills me to no end when I see other people come to Jesus. So, immediately after that, the next verse, you know what it is? He says, do you not know that those who run in a race run, all of them run, but only one receives a prize, run in such a way that you may win. And then he starts talking about boxing. You don't want to beat the air. You don't want to box nothing. You want to make sure your punches land. And then he says, I discipline my body. So again, what's he talking about? He's talking about freedom from the law, but he can act like he's under the law if he needs to. He can accommodate the Jews. He can accommodate the Gentiles. He does all things to win all people, and he keeps his body in check. He's not trying to offend anybody. And that's the race. He wants to win people. That's the context of this. So there's nothing legalistic in it, obviously. It's Paul, it's God, it's the gospel, it's the Bible. There's nothing legalistic in it, but it just makes all the sense in the world that the Apostle Paul, who's traveling from Galatia to Ephesus to Rome to everywhere, I mean, he's going to buffet his body. He's going to not to seek to offend anybody. And he's going to try to maximize his reach and maximize his ministry. And so that's the real context of it, Doug. I'll put you back on and see. Does that give you some freedom, my friend?
3: It really does. Thank you so much. That was a really detailed analysis, and it was really helpful. Thank you so much.
0: You bet. You bet. So, you know, I mean, is there an application for us? Yeah, the big application is don't just run around offending people. Buffet your body, meaning, what does that mean? Well, offer your body to God. Say, God, you know, I don't want to, you know, just run around offending people all the time. Give me discernment. Give me wisdom. If I can be crafty and, you know, wise and godly and reach more people by not offending somebody, show me how. And so, you know, even at the end when he says this, in verse 27, I discipline my body. I make it my slave so that after I've preached, I myself will not be disqualified. Is he talking about God, you know, as a referee up in the sky saying, you're DQ'd? Not Dairy Queen, but you're DQ'd, you're disqualified, Paul, because you messed. No, he's talking about reputation. You know, he would be disqualified in the eyes of the Jews or disqualified in the eyes of the Gentiles if he did something that were to offend them. It would be like if I were on this radio broadcast every night just chugging a bunch of beers and getting intoxicated. Well, you'd say that guy is disqualified, and that guy needs to discipline his body, and that guy needs to learn the lesson of 1 Corinthians chapter 9. So I hope that helps, my friend. Really appreciate you calling in tonight. That's a great question, and reach out to us again anytime. Well, we had another caller on the line. I was going to go to him, but they just left. So we'll end the program with a lie and a truth tonight. How about this lie that, you know, in order to forgive believers... hang on. Let's grab this lie. Ooh, we got the wrong one. There we go. Confession causes God to forgive believers. There we go. Is that the truth? Confession is going to make you more forgiven? No, that's not the truth. The truth is that the blood of Jesus causes you to be forgiven. The blood of Christ makes you forgiven once for all. Confession is healthy honesty. I mean, let's agree with God about everything, right? So we can confess that God created the world. We can confess that Jesus is Lord. We can confess all kinds of things, including that lie I told is sin, or that thought I entertained is sin. We can agree with God about sin, but let's also agree with him about the cross. Let's agree with him that it is finished. And so confession, some sort of daily tally of your sins, it doesn't make you more forgiven or more cleansed before God. That's the whole point of Hebrews chapter 10. It is arguing like a brilliant trial lawyer that Jesus died once, it worked the first time, no repeat needed. Yes, we agree with God because God is right about everything. But God is the one that told us that by one sacrifice, we're made perfect for all time. Let's agree with him about that too. Let's agree with him that we're holy, righteous, blameless, forgiven once for all, because that is the truth of the gospel. Agreeing with him doesn't make us even more forgiven. It just makes us more sensible, doesn't it? Well, thanks for listening tonight. This is The Grace Message. I'm Andrew Farley. 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
1: Hello, this is David Jeremiah. This year, Turning Point Canada celebrates 20 years of ministry. I'm grateful for the opportunities God has given us to share His Word across Canada, and I'm encouraged by what God is doing in this nation. 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
2: When Jonah obeyed God, a revival swept through the city of Nineveh, and the whole population turned to God. Could that happen again in our time? Today on Turning Point, Dr. David Jeremiah considers this possibility as he continues the series, Jonah, the Runaway Prophet. Is your heart ready for an awakening? To introduce the conclusion of his message, The Anatomy of Revival, here's David.
1: And thank you for joining us as we continue our study in the book of Jonah. We're at the part of the book where the revival in Nineveh is underway. We're learning so much about what God does when He sends revival to His people. And we hope that you're following along with your Bibles, maybe a study guide, and understanding the purpose and poignancy of the book of Jonah. We'll get to that in just a moment, but first, let me remind you that Turning Point has a magazine that we're really excited about because we know it's having an impact on the lives of people. It has devotional material for every day of the week, Monday through Friday, and then a special one for each weekend. So if you're looking for a way to get your devotional life started, here's a good way to do it. Articles about the things of God and ministry items about Turning Point, beautifully designed. You'll love to have this, and you can get it just by asking for the magazine next time you get in touch with us, and we'll get you on the list, and you'll be receiving it just as all the rest who receive this beautiful magazine each month. Here is part two of The Anatomy of Revival. God had a preacher, and that preacher carried the message to the city. God could have caused revival without a preacher. We know that. God can do anything. He could, but He does not, because His plan has always been the preaching of the Word of God. Romans says it this way, "How then shall they call on Him in whom they have not believed? And how shall they believe in Him of whom they have not heard? And how shall they hear without a preacher?" When Billy Graham went to London in 1954, many people thought it was all glory and headlines. But when he went there, he faced great opposition. The London Times mocked him as a foolish man who would return to America humbled because he brought a simple gospel to a sophisticated society. Yet God's people prayed, and God used that preacher greatly. More than 2 million people attended the meetings over a 12-week period, and thousands gave their lives to Christ. I cannot imagine that. I have done a few rallies over the years in arenas. I've never done more than two in 1 week, and always had a day in between. Billy Graham preached for 12 weeks every night of the week. I don't know how he did it, but God helped him do it, and God used that to bring a great awakening to Great Britain. In the passage from Luke, we are told Jonah was a sign. When he went to Nineveh, he was a sign in two ways. His preaching was a sign, and Jonah himself was a sign. Consider what would happen to a person after days in the belly of a fish. Many believe that digestive juices would bleach the skin and remove the hair. And bleached skin and no hair, Jonah was walking through the streets of Nineveh, declaring, "Yet 40 days and judgment is coming." His appearance alone was a sign. When you saw him coming down the street, you better listen to this guy. He's a strange dude. He commanded attention, and people listened. But not only his presence, but his preaching also. The Jews were enemies of Nineveh, And this Hebrew walked their streets, warning them to repent or face destruction. Revival preachers are usually marked by great boldness. You've probably heard a preacher so gripped by God that he no longer cares what people think. Jonathan Edwards is a perfect example. If you read his story, you will come to a place where he preached a sermon that became famous, a sermon called Sinners in the Hands of an Angry God. He read his sermons word for word. He hardly ever looked up from his manuscript. But when he preached the sermon like that, Sinners in the Hands of an Angry God, people cried out in terror. And those who were there said they felt as if they were being dangled over hell as they heard the gospel, many of them for the first time. So there was a preacher, and Jonah was the preacher. There's only one explanation. He was a man filled with the power of God, and God is going to use his preaching, as we discover, to bring many to himself. So there was a God-appointed prayer, there was a God-appointed preacher, and there was a God-appointed proclamation. So here's what the proclamation was. Preach to it the message that I will tell you. God said to Jonah, I want you to go to Nineveh and I want you to tell them what I tell you to tell them. Jonah didn't need any long preparation. He didn't need to go and study. God just told him what to do. And in verse 4, it is recorded, and Jonah began to enter the city on the first day, and he cried out and said, yet 40 days, and Nineveh will be overthrown. That was his whole message. Just 8 words in the English Bible and 5 words in the original Hebrew. Jonah walked the streets and announced that judgment was coming, and it was going to happen in 40 days. Now, whenever God blesses a preacher, it is because he preaches the message God gives him. I know that sometimes today we hear preachers and we wonder, where did they get that? Because it sure didn't come from the Bible. I am grateful to have a book that contains everything God wants me to say. I don't have to look anywhere outside this book because this is the total revelation of God. People ask me why I preach the Bible, and I'm telling them because that's the thing God promises to bless. When I get outside the Bible, I'm on my own. That can end up pretty disastrous. Here's what I put down. I begin with the text, and then I preach what's next. That's how you get going as a preacher. That helps me stay out of trouble, keeps me from picking on anyone. If you get caught in the passage, that's because you came to church on the wrong Sunday. And I had nothing to do with it. You know, I used to hear people say, well, he's coming to church on Sunday. I'm going to preach on that. No, you don't want to do that. You want to preach what God tells you to preach, and that's what Jonah did. Very short message, but it was God's message to Nineveh. So Jonah went to Nineveh with the Lord's message, yet 40 days, and Nineveh shall be overthrown. What did that mean? Well, in the scripture, 40 days often is a time of testing. Moses was 40 days on the mountain while Israel was tested and failed. Because of disobedience, they wandered 40 years in the wilderness. Even the Lord Jesus was tested 40 days in the wilderness. So when you read about 40 days in the Bible, it is often a time of testing. The people understood this was a final opportunity for them. 40 days left, and they would have to repent. His message was a message of judgment. If they didn't change, God's judgment was going to fall. We don't hear much of that these days. We don't hear many preachers preach against sin or preach about the coming judgment of God. When I teach on prophecy and I tell you what is ahead for us and what is ahead for those who reject the Lord, I often get criticism. People say, this is not positive. Well, let me tell you, it's better to feel conviction now and joy later than to feel comfort now and regret later. You'd be better off to hear the truth. And the Bible is filled with the truth. When I preach the Bible, I will come to some passages that we might swallow hard when we hear them. But they're there for our benefit. They're there for our blessing. They're there for our salvation. We who preach today proclaim more than Jonah did. Jonah warned of a coming judgment. We proclaim a judgment that's already taken place. At the cross, a holy God placed the judgment for sin on his righteous Son. Jesus took my judgment and yours, and now God says that whoever receives Christ will not bear that judgment because it has already been borne for him by the Lord on the cross. So whenever we preach, we must not only speak of the accountability and of judgment, but we must make much of the cross where judgment and mercy meet. Billy Graham once told a crusade in Dallas back in 1953. Afterward, a friend said to him, "Billy, you didn't speak about the cross. How can anyone be converted without seeing the cross? You must preach the blood that was shed there." Graham admitted that he was upset at first, but during that night he realized it was true. And before morning, he resolved never to preach again without clearly presenting Christ's death and resurrection. If you listen to Billy Graham over the last years of his preaching, you know he never preached without coming back to that. You know, Franklin Graham, his son, is a friend of mine, and I've noticed that Franklin does the same thing. Franklin never talks unless he talks about that. There is great power in preaching the judgment of God for the Calvary judgment and for sins that have already been forgiven. That is the good news of the gospel. So in revival, there's always a God-appointed prayer. There's a God-appointed preacher. There's a God-appointed proclamation. And there's a God-appointed place. Where did this revival happen? It happened in Nineveh. What a strange place for a revival to start. Nineveh wasn't the kind of place you'd want to raise your children, I promise you that. It was a wicked and violent city. We've already noted that some of the terrible practices of its people, how they treated their enemies with cruelty. And into that culture came Jonah, preaching judgment. He could not have chosen a city that needed awakening more. It was the most wicked city of its time. Chapter 3, verse 8, when the king issued his proclamation, he said, "But let man and beast be covered with sackcloth and cry mightily to God. Let everyone turn from his evil way and from the violence that is in his hands." Nineveh was a violent city. We have a pretty good illustration of that going on in our world, what has been happening in Iran. That group of people over there, that nation, brutally killed 38,000 of their own people because they didn't agree with the government. And if you read the story of the cruelty of Iran, you discover a lot of things. That's the kind of thing that happened in Nineveh. And it's hard to believe that it could happen anywhere in our world today, but it has happened. This was a violent society. As I've studied revival, I've noticed something. God often begins his work in the darkest places. And there the light shines the brightest. I have never visited a city in America that is not a candidate for revival. And our own community here in San Diego, we are not sheltered from sin and brokenness. It's present all around us. Revival is needed here as much as it is anywhere, and God often chooses places like that to begin his work. A God-appointed prayer and a preacher and a proclamation and a place, and then there was a God-appointed period. Let me suggest to you, number five, that there was a God-appointed period. You won't find this directly in the Bible, but you discover in church and secular history that events had already begun to prepare Nineveh before Jonah ever arrived. Some historians say Jonah was actually the fourth warning. A severe plague swept the city in 765 BC, followed by a total eclipse of the sun in 763, and another plague in 759. To ancient people, these were not accidents. They were seen as divine warnings. Jonah appeared after all of that, preaching judgment. If a city had experienced plague, eclipse, and another plague, then a strange preacher arrived with no hair and pigmented skin, people would listen. Did that just happen? No. God orchestrates events, does he not? Have you ever wondered whether some of those things are happening in our own nation right now? Few generations have witnessed as many national tragedies and crises within a single lifetime. We have seen widespread violence, national upheaval, global disease, for which answers seem beyond reach. I'm not trying to predict disaster. I am simply saying that if God uses plagues and an eclipse to prepare Nineveh, he may also use events to awaken people today. Sometimes God prepares a culture before he sends the message. It was the right time. And then, as we study this further, we discover there was a God-appointed power. Prayer, a preacher, a proclamation, a place, a period of time, and a great power. It says in verses 4 and 5 of Jonah 3, "And Jonah began to enter the city on the first day's walk, and he cried out and said, 'Yet 40 days and Nineveh shall be overthrown.' So the people of Nineveh believed God, proclaimed a fast, put on sackcloth from the greatest to the least of them." Archaeologists tell us that Ninevites worshipped a pagan god named Dagon, part man and part fish. Into that culture came Jonah talking about the true God who would overthrow them. It is possible the Ninevites asked Jonah about his appearance. Maybe he told them how God had disciplined when he refused to obey. His appearance gathered the crowd, but his message carried the power. As he preached, the power of God fell on the people. Why did they believe? Because God enabled them to believe. Romans 10:17 says, "Faith comes by hearing, and hearing by the word of God." The Bible says they repented from the greatest to the least. I can't get over this. Even the animals were included in the fasting and mourning. How could an animal experience revival? Well, maybe they had a man or a woman over them who was evil and kicked them. Now that no longer happened. That would affect the animals, wouldn't it? When I read this, it reminds me that we should pray more fervently for God to do a work like this in our own land. We wonder sometimes if we have another chance. I have people ask me that all the time. Has America burned up its opportunities? We often think the answer lies in getting the right leader in office. We should be responsible citizens and we should exercise influence for good. But ladies and gentlemen, our deepest problems are not political or moral. They are spiritual. Everything else is temporary. What we need is a return to God that reaches the heart of who we are as a people. I pray that before my life is finished, I may see such a work of God. Without it, for the generations that follow, our nation needs a visitation from God. We're living in a very crucial time. We're on a bubble. What will we do with what God has given us? In Psalm 85, there is a prayer that I'd like to give you. I hope you'll put it down in your notes. Actually, pray it. Here it is. "Restore us, O God of our salvation, and cause your anger toward us to cease. Will you be angry with us forever? Will you prolong your anger to all generations? Will you not revive us again, that your people may rejoice in you? Show us your mercy, Lord, and grant us your salvation." What a prayer. Oh God, revive us again. Renew us and bring us to repentance. Revival does not begin with the crowds. It begins in hearts. An evangelist once told a man who asked how to have revival to go to a quiet place, draw a circle around yourself and pray, "Lord, send revival to everything inside this circle." That is where it starts, one life at a time. Some of you walk with God, but others have allowed sin and distraction.

Samuel Wesley probably never imagined the answer to his prayer was running up and down the hallway outside of his door. God raised up two of his sons, John and Charles Wesley, to shake a continent for Christ. They became leaders in the great evangelistic revival of the 1700s. John Wesley traveled thousands of miles on horseback, preaching more than 40,000 sermons and organizing society that spread Methodism across Britain and America. Charles Wesley wrote over 6,000 hymns, including Hark the Herald Angels Sing and Christ the Lord is Risen Today. Through their preaching and their songs, thousands came to Christ. Lives were changed, the poor were helped, and spiritual life across Britain and America was renewed. Revival happened. It can happen. George Davis tells a story in his book, When the Fire Fell. During a season of revival in 1857, a spiritual awakening began aboard the battleship North Carolina, anchored in New York Harbor. Here's how it happened. Out of the 1,000 sailors on board, four Christians discovered one another and agreed to meet for prayer. They gathered in a quiet part of the ship far below the waterline. One was an Episcopalian, one was a Presbyterian, and two were Baptists. There, in the dim light of a small lamp, every day they prayed together in the hull of that ship. As they prayed, their hearts were filled with such joy that they began to sing. Their voices drifted upward through the decks, and curious sailors came down to investigate. Many came to mock them, but something unexpected happened. The power of God gripped them. Mockery turned into conviction, and strong sailors who had come laughing soon knelt in prayer beside those four believers. Night after night, the prayer meeting grew and conversions began to occur. Ministers were brought from shore to help counsel those coming to Christ. Because the North Carolina regularly sent sailors to other ships, the revival spread as those new believers carried their faith with them to the other ships. What began with four sailors praying in the bottom of a ship spread from vessel to vessel and eventually around the world. What incredible stories of revival. I tell them to you only to let you know it can happen again. I think sometimes we should just say, Lord, do it again. Do it again. Let us be a part of it. And I hear the Lord responding to us, will you pray? Will you pray? The pattern is the same. God's people prayed and God moved. If revival begins with prayer, then every time we pray, we should be asking God, please send revival to our homes, to our churches, to our cities, and to our nation. God will do that. I believe it with all my heart. Let us have the courage and audacity to believe him and to begin to pray for revival. If he could do it for Jonah, he can do it for David. If he can do it for Jonah, he can do it for you. He's the same God. He cares the same about this generation as he did that generation. And there's no reason except our lack of asking. The Bible says we have not because we ask not. So if we don't have revival, maybe we haven't asked for it. So maybe we should start asking for it. I'll put that on your prayer list, and let's begin to do that as the days go forward. And we can begin to see that happen if we ask God. I have a friend who's a pastor in New York City where one of the great American revivals took place in history. And that revival took place when people got together at noontime to pray. And now in his church, he has 200 business people coming to pray every day at noon. And I believe it could be the beginning of another great awakening in our nation. I hope that you will pray with me and with him. And if you're in New York City and you're a business person there, find out about this revival and get involved. This is Turning Point. We come to you every day with the Word of God, and it's our privilege to do so because we believe God's Word changes lives, and we have so many illustrations to prove that it's true. If you have a story about what God has done in your life through the teaching of the Word of God on Turning Point,

0: We'd love to hear from you. Write us and give us the story. It will be a great encouragement to us and to others as well. We'll see you next time. Have a great day.
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0: Chapter after chapter in the Old Testament story of Job, Job waited for God to break the silence and answer the anguished questions of his suffering heart. Finally, at last, God spoke. But what Job heard was nothing like what he expected. And today on Insight for Living, Chuck Swindoll brings us to this long-awaited moment and reveals a God whose ways are far above our own. On today's program, we'll be reminded that God's surprising presence often comes right in the middle of a storm. We'll begin by reading the passage together.
1: Well, God finally speaks to Job. What he says is surprising, as you're going to discover this morning, but that's fine. God's full of surprises, which we will affirm again and again in the message today. Job 38, I'll read just a few verses and then we'll jump to 40. Then the Lord answered Job out of the whirlwind, verse 1 begins, and said, "Who is this that darkens counsel by words without knowledge? Now, gird up your loins like a man, and I will ask you, and you instruct me. Where were you when I laid the foundation of the earth? Tell me, if you have understanding, who set its measurements, since you know? Or who stretched the line on it? On what were its bases sunk? Or who laid its cornerstone when the morning stars sang together and all the sons of God shouted for joy?" If you were to list the questions between here and the end of the book, you'd find 77 that Job is asked, none of them able to be answered by Job. Humbled and broken, chapter 40, Job responds in verse 3. Job answered the Lord and said, "Behold, I am insignificant. What can I reply to you? I lay my hand on my mouth. Once I've spoken, and I will not answer. Even twice, and I will add no more." It's an old Hebrew colloquialism that means I have already said more than I should.
0: 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To dig deeper into Job's story, be sure to purchase a copy of our Searching the Scriptures Bible Study Workbook by going to insightforliving.ca/workbooks. Chuck titled today's message, "A Penetrating Reproof from the Almighty."
1: God's ways are often so surprising, and when he does show up, if you will, his message is so often unexpected and unpredictable. Sometimes it's a close call, and we realize after the fact that he has been there all the time protecting us, even when we didn't know we were in danger. That occurred to me this last week when I read a report that came from Montgomery County, Maryland, in the city of Wheaton, Maryland. The report reads, "The first bullet fired in a shooting spree that killed 5 people in Montgomery County Wednesday and Thursday narrowly missed Ann Chapman, who was working at Michael Arts and Crafts store in Northgate Shopping Center. It's a miracle no one was hurt after the bullet cut a dime-sized hole in the display window, nicked a light fixture, pierced 2 poster board signs, and hit a metal rack holding rows of mini books at 5:20 p.m. Wednesday. But the amazing thing is what the bullet stopped next to," the store's employees said. "A book called Inspiration for the Heart from the Prayer of Jabez by Bruce Wilkinson. If you were to open the book flap, you would read, 'A simple daily prayer from the heart can inspire you to seek God's constant favor, power, and protection.' The bullet has not been recovered." Ann Chapman had no idea that she was that close to being shot. You and I think we know what is best for ourselves when in fact we do not. And sometimes when the Lord does come on the scene, we are downright not only surprised but shocked at how he says what he says and at what he says. I came across this week two prophets from the Old Testament who verify what I'm talking about. The first one we're not familiar with at all, and the other we're rather familiar with. So let's turn first to the less familiar, Nahum, just between Micah and Habakkuk. Doesn't help, does it? It's page 1437 in my Bible, and it's the seventh of the Old Testament minor prophets. If you're not familiar, that's okay. Most of us aren't that familiar with the Old Testament minor prophets. Nahum chapter 1, verse 3. I came across this past week and was reminded again of how surprising the presence of God can be. Nahum 1:3, the Lord is slow to anger and great in power. The Lord will by no means leave the guilty unpunished. Now it's this part that intrigues me. In whirlwind and storm is his way, and clouds are the dust beneath his feet. Look closely, put your finger on that last part of the third verse and notice he's referring to a strong wind, a storm that may include thunder and lightning. And that which frightens us and drives us away is often, in fact, the reminder of the presence of God. One man writes, "The power and majesty of God are evidenced most dramatically in the forces of nature." So I suggest the next time lightning flashes and thunder rolls and the rain begins to fall, rather than slamming your door and closing everything up and pulling the blinds and staying away from it, that you stand and stare. Remember that the clouds are but the dust of his feet. God is there and very present at times like that. When he gave the law at Sinai, Moses writes that the mountain was surrounded by thick, heavy clouds. There was thunder and there was lightning when Elijah stepped out of the cave in his depression to see what was there. There was the passing of a strong whirlwind that came by the cave. The same happened with Ezekiel. When Jesus walked toward the disciples, frightened in the boat on the Sea of Galilee, it was in a time of storm that he stilled the storm and spoke peaceful words to his disciples. I read where Martin Luther, while pursuing a law degree as a young man in Erfurt, Germany, was caught in a thunderous, lightning-stricken storm, and the storm so humbled him, he realized he should not be pursuing law. This was God's way of saying to him, you need to pursue ministry. Now, every time we're in a storm, that's not what the Lord is saying to his people. But there was a sense of God's presence in that frightening moment, and his heart became unusually sensitive and tender. And aren't we all glad he was not an attorney, but became a monk and ultimately discovered what became for us the roots of a reformation. God has his way in the whirlwind and the storm. This is called a theophany, T-H-E-O-P-H-A-N-Y, theophany. It's a disclosure of God's presence. Theophany. Nahum says that God is present in the storm, and in the midst of the storm, he's having his way. Now, with that in mind, go back to Isaiah. Isaiah is just before Jeremiah, chapter 55, verse 6. We're in Job, but we're moving in that direction, and just give me a moment to set it up, okay? Job speaks of some of this, at least the chapter we're looking at, and I want you to see something ahead of time. Isaiah 55:6. Seek the Lord while he may be found. Call upon him while he is near. Let the wicked forsake his way, and the unrighteous man his thoughts. Let him return to the Lord. He will have compassion on him and to our God, for he will abundantly pardon. That part we understand. The next part is so surprising. For my thoughts, this is God speaking now. He steps in as Isaiah continues to write. My thoughts are not your thoughts. Neither are your ways my ways, declares the Lord. Well, are they really that different? Are they really that far apart? Verse 9, as the heavens are higher than the earth, so are my ways higher than your ways and my thoughts than your thoughts. As far as the distance between heavens and earth, so is the distance between my thinking and God's thinking, your ways and God's ways. If you were raised like me, you were usually taught that God speaks in a still small voice, that he comes tippy-toeing on the scene, and he always sort of whispers. But Nahum says he has his way in a whirlwind and a storm, and the clouds are but the dust of his feet. And when he does speak, what a surprising message. Often it is a shaking of our shoulders in the storm. Sometimes it is a reproof that levels us. We prefer the quiet setting. We prefer the calm and peaceful surrounding. But sometimes the storm is a doctor's report that's frightening. Sometimes the storm message comes in a rehabilitation center, or in the emergency room, or in a prison cell, or as we're standing on the other end of the room and we're reading a note from our mate who says, I cannot stay any longer, I'm gone. And we think in moments like that, where is God? Where is God when I need him? He is there in the storm and in the whirlwind. God's whirlwind messages are never forgotten. Most of us could testify that our lives began to be changed because of some reproof that came through some enormously significant event, usually stormy. Now, Job 38 brings us to the place we've been waiting for some time, quite some time. Got a letter from one of the men in our church this week. Good letter. He said, I just want to thank you for Job, but could we do something in another book that isn't quite so character building, he said. He said, if my character gets built anymore, I'll need to have another office space, another room in my office to put some of this character that's getting built. And he names one thing after another, and it's like the wheels have come off the cart. And so it has for Job. And adding insult to injury, not only does Job lose his ability to make a living, and along with that, his home and his entire family of 10 grown children, he now has lost his health, and these so-called friends have come alongside to preach their sermons and to deliver their messages, all of which are off target, and they don't help. And Job has stood toe-to-toe with each one of them, Eliphaz, Bildad, Zophar, and lately Elihu. And by the time he gets to Elihu, he just doesn't bother to answer. He is out of energy, and he is so determined that he is going to wait for God to speak. Well, God speaks in chapter 38, verse 1. The Lord answered, but he doesn't tiptoe and say, psst, Job, it's me, God. He comes in a whirlwind. As if Job doesn't have it tough enough already, he's got to go through a whirlwind. And in the midst of the whirlwind, as his hair is blowing and his beard is blowing, no, he doesn't have any hair, he's bald. As his beard is blowing and as his clothes are being pulled off, he realizes this must be some significant moment. And he hears the voice he's been waiting to hear. But it isn't a voice of comfort. Now, if you and I had come, we would have come, hopefully, with comfort in mind. We'd have brought Job something to read. We'd have maybe something to eat, and we'd sit down with him, and Job, man, it's tough. But God doesn't do that. Why? His ways are higher than our ways. His thoughts different than our thoughts. Remember that. Get out of your mind the idea that God is just like us, just a lot older. And God is understands like we understand, but he just, he's been at it longer. He's not this old man with long white hair blowing wind from the north to make the boat sail across the ocean. He is totally and completely and absolutely different from us. Therefore, his ways are full of shocks and surprises. The first word out of his mouth is a reproof. Well, why would he do that? I mean, here's a man covered with boils, waiting for comfort and needing help, and along comes the living God who has known the whole story from start to finish. He doesn't give Job any answers to his questions. He doesn't apologize for having been silent so long. He doesn't give a hint about the whole thing between himself and Satan way back when it all started. He doesn't acknowledge that Job has been through deep struggles. When he finally speaks, he speaks in a reproof. Frankly, having thought about this for some time, I think Job by now has gotten in his defense a little arrogant. You get like that when you defend yourself too long. When you've had to stand against the attacks of the others, you tend to get a little cocksure. And God is going to communicate a number of things to Job, but he has to get his heart right to begin with. And does he do that? He comes with a clipboard full of questions. His opening line is, "Who is this that darkens counsel by words without knowledge?" Now, you've got to understand, there's not a whole group of people standing there. It's just Job and God. So who is a pretty simple answer. Now, gird up your loins like a man. It's singular. He's not talking to the friends. He's talking to Job. Gird up your loins like a man. I will ask you, and you instruct me. And he starts. He begins with the creation of the world. He moves to the stellar spaces, to the deepest seas. He goes ultimately into the animal kingdom, one question after another after another. The first set of questions ask, can you explain my creation? Let's even add control it. Can you explain or control my creation? Just answer the question, Job. And that ends with a statement of humility when Job answers in verses 3, 4, and 5 of chapter 40. God isn't through. The next set of questions ask, can you change or subdue my creation? And that's ended with Job's answer of repentance. We'll look at that some time from now. But right now, let's think about this first set of questions, which is answered with humility, thankfully. Now watch closely. He begins with the creation. Verse 4, chapter 38, where were you when I laid the foundation of the earth? Well, obviously, he wasn't anywhere around. All of us were gone at that time. Tell me if you have any understanding. Who set its measurements? He doesn't know that answer. No one knows how the earth measured or the universe about us or the multiple galaxies beyond that. Who set its measurements, since you know? Or who stretched the line on it? On what were its bases sunk? Who laid its cornerstone? How did all of this get flung into space? When the morning stars sang together and all the sons of God shouted for joy. That's a reference to the first stars. Those morning stars sang together. Perhaps at creation, the stars could sing. Maybe it's poetic writing and it doesn't literally mean singing, but again, maybe the heavens were in harmony with one another. We don't know. We weren't there. Writing this account, he refers to the morning stars singing together. Maybe they were the angels, as they sang at the time of creation. These angelic creatures were witnessing all of this with open mouths, staring in with this incredulous look about them. And then he moves to the sea. Who enclosed the sea with doors when bursting forth it went out from the womb? This is poetic. When I made a cloud, its garment and thick darkness, its swaddling band, and I placed boundaries on it, I set a bolt and doors, and I said, thus far you shall come, but no farther, and here shall your proud waves stop. Could you do that, Job? Were you there when that happened, Job? Have you ever in your life commanded the morning and caused the dawn to know its place? Now he moves to the sun, this greater light by day, that it might take hold of the ends of the earth and the wicked be shaken out of it. Verse 16, have you entered into the springs of the sea or walked in the recesses of the deep? Have the gates of death been revealed to you? Have you seen the gates of deep darkness? Have you understood the expanse of the earth? Tell me if you know all this. Quite a set of questions, isn't it? You know what happens when you're asked questions like this? You get even more silent. You're already silent, but you... As he says at the end, he puts his hand over his mouth, lest he be tempted to give one answer. You are totally out of it. It's like a classroom, and the prophet's way ahead of you, and you duck behind the head of the person in front of you so the prof can't see you've done it. You're there, and then he begins to ask questions, and you know you're outclassed. Not only do you not know, you are aware that others know you don't know, so you are doubly silent, and yet God goes on. The expanses of the sea. In my research, it may be dated, but the book I read talked about the deepest place of the sea has been revealed to be 6.78 miles. There may be deeper places, but at that point, that particular authority said we've come a little over 6 3/4 miles deep in the deepest place of the sea. And how about the stellar spaces? You may remember one of our space probes spent 12 years going 4.4 billion miles, passing within 3,000 miles of Neptune's cloud bank. But that's only in this immediate galaxy. There are millions more. Who knows but what ours is the smallest of the group? It's mind-boggling. It makes you quiet. So he carries him to the telescopes, and then he takes him back to Earth, and he invites him to visit the darkness, 19 through 21. And then he says in 22, have you entered the storehouses of the snow? Have you seen the storehouses of the hail? What a poetic way to put it. All of the heavens that hold the waters that will drench the earth, and the ice that will fall and will form, and the hailstorms yet to come. And he said he's reserved those for a time of distress. I mean, Job is just standing there. Suddenly, the boils don't seem quite as significant, and the answers he was giving his friends with such dogmatism don't flow with such eloquence anymore. He even asks him to, verse 31, can you bind the chains of the Pleiades? Now he's describing some of the constellations. Or loose the cords of Orion. Can you lead forth a constellation in its season and guide the Bear with her satellites? Another of the star formations in the shape of a bear. Many of you are familiar with that. Do you know the ordinances of the heavens or fix their rule over the earth? It's like being invited to one of these great telescopes, and you take a look, and you blink, and you watch this entire world beyond our present familiar surface. You don't turn and start instructing the person who runs the place. You stuff your hands in your pockets and sort of walk backwards to get out of the place. It is enormous. It's especially enormous because the one who could answer every question is talking to him and was there and has put him in motion and keeps them in motion. Who, how, can you, do you, will you, are you? If God's ways are higher than mine, then whatever he allows, I bow in submission. And that makes me humble. How needed a humble spirit is in a person like Job.
0: If God's ways are truly higher than ours, higher than the heavens are above the earth, then perhaps the wisest posture is to simply bow down in humble submission, to stop instructing and start listening. So here's the bottom line question that Chuck Swindoll has invited us to ponder. Where is God inviting us to trade our questions for trust? When, like Job, we're sitting in an ash heap, suffering from physical ailments or reeling from the insensitive input from family and friends, it causes us to second-guess God's presence. Does he even know what we're going through? That's the question Chuck answers in a book he's written. It's called Finding God When the World's on Fire, and it's our featured resource today on Insight for Living. 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What does it really mean to surrender our will to God? I'm Bill Meyer. Chuck Swindoll presents a biblical answer Thursday on Insight for Living.

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2: It is wedding season. Like many of you, Ramona and I will soon celebrate another anniversary. My friend Arlen Salty says the secret to a happy marriage is to marry a Norwegian. He married Elsa, I married Ramona. It's working for us both. Which reminds me of a Norwegian joke. Ole lay on his deathbed, surrounded by his family. Gathering his last bit of strength, he whispered, "Is my loving wife here?" "Yes, Ole," she said, holding his hand. "Are my children here?" "Yes, father." "My grandchildren too? We're all here, Grandpa." Ole suddenly sat upright and shouted, "Then why are the lights still on in the kitchen?" Have you ever received some good marriage advice? I hope so. Will Ferrell said, "Before you marry someone, make them use a computer with slow internet to see who they really are." Benjamin Franklin advised, "Keep your eyes wide open before marriage, half shut afterwards." That's pretty good. I'll be serious for a couple minutes. Here are three pieces of advice that have helped us through the years. Take second place. Every morning, ask yourself, "What can I do today to make my spouse glad they married me?" Philippians 2:3 says, "In humility, value others above yourselves." Marriage works best when two servants marry each other. Second, fight well. If you never disagree, one of you is unnecessary. Psychologist John Gottman has spent decades studying married couples. After watching thousands of conversations, he can predict with surprising accuracy which marriages will succeed. His conclusion? It's not conflict that destroys marriages, it's how couples handle it. The happiest couples don't insult each other or treat one another with contempt or shut each other out. Instead, they build a strong foundation of friendship, fondness, and admiration, a culture of appreciation. They dialogue about their differences with humor and affection. They manage conflict well. They laugh and remember they're on the same team. In a game where conflict is inevitable, but combat isn't. And they avoid criticism, contempt, defensiveness, and stonewalling, which is when one partner withdraws or shuts down. Third, choose forgiveness. It's at the heart of the gospel, so it belongs at the heart of every marriage. The strongest couples aren't those who solve every disagreement. They simply refuse to let those disagreements become more important than the person they love. Good forgivers don't keep score. When the argument is over, it's over. A successful marriage is simply the union of two good forgivers. After all these years, Ramona and I still haven't figured everything out. We still misunderstand each other, still have moments when one of us is convinced we're right, and usually it's one of us. But we've discovered something far more valuable than winning arguments. We've learned to laugh, to apologize, to forgive, and start afresh. Maybe that's why wedding vows don't end with, "and they lived happily ever after." They begin with, "for better or worse." Many of you know our story, how we were coasting along with Ramona married to Mr. Funny Guy. And then, one by one, Huntington's disease began to claim her siblings, and she fell victim to epilepsy. But the one word we never stopped using was together. Our verse has been Psalm 34:3, "Glorify the Lord with me. Let us exalt his name together. Whatever comes, we'll face it together, as long as we both shall live." At the end of the day, the happiest couples aren't the ones with the fewest problems. They're those who offer each other grace, especially when the lights are still blazing in the kitchen.
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7: 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Eugene, how would you like to take a trip to the Middle East?
8: 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And the parchment he found.
9: If Witt's parchment is correct, if it really tells us where the bones of Jesus are, then the faith of millions would be shattered.
10: Don't anybody move a muscle. Please tell us where the parchment your father found is located.
11: Dad's hiding. And when my dad hides, nobody will find him.
12: Hi, Eugene. Mr. Whitaker. I have found a genuine first century parchment that gives every appearance of being a sort of gospel.
11: You lied to my father and put him in a potentially life-threatening situation.
13: I didn't lie to him. I didn't know anything about it until a few days ago.
12: I think I've worked out where the bones are hidden. I want you to meet me at the Egged Bus Terminal on Joppa Street in 2 hours.
11: Okay.
14: They've just made contact with the target, John Avery Whitaker himself.
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11: Okay, Eugene, now you remember what to do.
16: Aye, aye, Jason.
11: And you have the you-know-what?
16: Discreetly placed.
11: Good. Then, Lord willing, I'll see you in an hour.
16: Farewell, and Godspeed.
11: Yeah, see ya.
17: Good afternoon, Mr. Whitaker.
11: Good afternoon, Tasha. How are things?
17: Not sure. Where's Eugene rushing off to?
11: I'm surprised you don't know. Didn't you plant a bug in his salad?
17: Jason, we need to talk.
11: All right, what's the topic today?
17: Why do you insist on making this so hard?
11: Why should I make it easy? Come on, Tasha. It's bad enough that you... I'm sorry. I mean, the agency used my father for your little scheme. But you still haven't told me the whole truth.
17: What haven't I told you?
11: Is my room bugged?
17: It might be.
11: By you?
17: Jason, you were an agent. You know what...
11: Forget what I know. You bugged my room. And that little coincidental drop-in by Alfred Brownlee makes me think that he's working for you. Right? Right?
17: Well, he's not on staff, but yes, he's working for us.
11: Uh-huh. At every turn. More deception. You know what bothers me? You really, really like this stuff. It doesn't matter that we're supposed to love each other, that we're getting married. You really like playing the game.
17: Is it so wrong to like my job?
11: When your job means weaving so many deceptions you don't know the truth anymore, yeah, well, I'd have to think twice about it.
17: What is truth, Jason?
11: Okay, Tasha, tell me this. The agency knows we're engaged, and yet they let you handle this case? Doesn't the idea of an emotional conflict of interest come to mind? Why would they send you to deal with this?
17: Because they figured I'd know you. They figured I'd know what you'd do and could anticipate your moves.
11: Uh-huh. And you agreed?
17: Yes.
11: Well, you know what my move is going to be right now?
17: You're going to walk out.
11: Good guess.
17: Jason... Jason?
12: Eugene?
16: Mr. Whitaker.
12: Don't turn around. I'm dressed as a custodian. If we're being watched, they might think I'm just cleaning the lockers.
16: Ah, right.
12: Where's Jason?
16: I don't know. I thought he'd be here by now. Well, here he comes.
11: Hi, Eugene. Sorry I'm late.
16: Don't react, Jason, but that's your father right behind me.
11: Oh, hi, Dad. Nice getup.
12: Hi, son. You didn't have any problems?
11: You should have seen it. I did the old taxi to a bus stop to another taxi to another bus tactic. I challenge anyone to follow me after that wild goose chase. How about you, Eugene?
9: Well, I went to the street market in the old city as we planned.
11: Yeah.
9: I then wandered into the center of a large crowd of tourists, ducked behind a souvenir stall, put on the turban, which was cleverly concealed under my shirt, and disappeared into the crowd. I'd be quite surprised if anyone followed me as well.
11: Great. I tell you, this cloak and dagger stuff is pretty easy.
12: Now, if the two of you are finished with your self-congratulations...
11: Sure, Dad.
12: Okay, then follow me.
11: Where are we going?
12: Where else? We're getting on a bus. Thank you.
11: Dad, don't get me wrong, but this is the middle of nowhere.
12: But it's the middle of where we need to be. This is the Wadi Kidron.
9: The Kidron Valley.
12: We're going to take a little walk to a cave where I stashed some hiking gear and tools. And then we're going searching for some bones.
11: All right, as long as you tell us what in the world is going on.
9: How far have we walked? I'm exhausted.
12: Only a couple of miles, but it's steep.
11: Okay, Dad, what's the deal? Where are we going?
12: Oh, we're going to my little dig.
11: Huh?
9: But we went to the Aharoni dig, and it's nowhere near here.
12: Oh, we're not going to the Aharoni dig. We're going to my other dig. It's where I originally found the parchment.
11: Everyone thought you found the parchment at
12: the Aharoni dig. And I let them think that. I figured it would keep the other site protected.
9: Ah, so what is your other site?
12: Well, after I first arrived in Israel, I stumbled onto the journals of Dr. Baines, my predecessor.
9: Oh, right. He's the one who suddenly died, causing you to accept the position here.
12: No, that's right. And Dr. Baines kept referring to a site he'd been working on in this area, but nobody knew what he was talking about. Finally, I asked a friend of his, a Bedouin shepherd, who confirmed that there was a kirbit that Dr. Baines had been exploring.
11: Kirbit?
12: Yeah, it means the lost place. I asked the shepherd to guide me to it, and he did.
11: Guys, I don't want to alarm you, but that's like the fourth time that helicopter's flown over us. My guess is he's not out for a joyride. Any way to shake it, Dad?
12: Well, we could make a run for it.
11: To where?
12: Straight ahead. Those rocks on that hillside.
11: Right. Everybody ready?
9: Well, actually, I...
11: Go!
18: They're running quiet! Perfect! Let's chase them to the bones!
9: Yipes!
12: This way, Eugene. This way. They'll never find us in the rocks.
18: They got into that rock formation. We lost them. Don't panic. That formation is just what we've been looking for. Now pull back and find a safe place to land.
11: Well, they're going. But you can be sure they won't be gone for long.
12: That's all right. There, help me pull these bushes back.
9: Pull the bushes back?
12: Just help, Eugene.
9: A tunnel? Mr. Whitaker, how did you know it was here?
12: Because this is my dig.
9: Huh?
12: The village where I found the document.
9: This is the lost place?
12: Uh-huh. Let's pull the bushes back in place and go down.
11: Okay, Dad. Come on out with it. Finish the story about this place.
12: This is Dr. Baines' dig, where I've been working for the past year or so. It leads to a network of caves where I found first century pottery, arrowheads, coins, all kinds of artifacts pointing to a village that was once alive and active. But it wasn't a normal village. It was a commune of an extremist group of the Sadducees.
9: Ah, yes. The Jewish sect whose membership came largely from the priesthood and upper classes. They were particularly power-hungry and conspired with the Roman leadership.
11: Yeah, we're all impressed, Eugene. They were the guys who hated Jesus and wanted him dead.
12: That's right. A branch of the Sadducees set up this village and called it the Place of Tau.
9: Tau. Isn't that a letter in the Hebrew alphabet?
12: Very good, Eugene. It is. But the word Tau was also used in the Old Testament to indicate a mark of some sort. In Ezekiel, for example, it was used as the mark put on the foreheads of the righteous.
11: Dad, stick to the story.
12: This particular Sadducee community believed themselves to be the only righteous left in the world. So they literally marked their foreheads to prove it.
9: Hmm.
12: Thus, this village became known as the Place of Tau.
9: Ah.
12: And this is where I found the parchment. And from that, I worked out where the bones are buried.
9: Here?
12: Uh-huh.
11: But where?
12: Grab the flashlights and the tools, and I'll show you. I found this deeper tunnel a few months ago and didn't think much about it until I discovered the parchment.
16: Mr. Whittaker, what are all these markings?
12: I'll explain in a minute. Keep the flashlight fixed ahead there, will you, Jason?
11: Oh, sorry. This place gives me the creeps.
12: Yeah, so it should. It's a tunnel of tombs.
11: Terrific.
12: The parchment I found said that the disciples had bribed the Romans so they could take Jesus' body and hide it, allowing them to claim that he'd risen from the dead.
11: Well, that's an old claim.
12: Sure. The writer then went on to say that the disciples buried his body somewhere in the Kidron Valley.
11: Wait a minute. Who is this writer anyway?
12: Believe it or not, the writer of the document claims to be Judas.
16: Judas? As in Judas Iscariot?
12: Yep.
16: But he killed himself after betraying Jesus.
12: Not according to this Judas. Ironically, this Judas claimed to be such a lover of truth and so ashamed of the disciples' lies about the resurrection that he dug up the body and moved it to the place of the tower. If the parchment is true, Judas was in cahoots with the Sadducees.
16: This is unbelievable.
11: And that's how you were able to narrow down where Jesus' body is buried.
12: Exactly. Judas said he put the body in the tunnel of tombs and marked the tomb with a sign of suffering.
16: Sign of suffering? What's a sign of suffering? The cross, perhaps?
12: And that's what I was hoping we could find out together. We need to go through the tunnel and look for something that might serve as a sign of suffering. Are you up to it?
11: Sure.
16: Simply point me in the right direction.
12: Well, has anybody seen anything worthwhile?
19: No, not me. Just a lot of letters and stuff. No crosses or signs of suffering that I can see.
16: This is curious.
12: What is it?
16: Well, it looks like a thistle bush, but I've never thought of a thistle bush as a sign of suffering, unless you fall into one.
12: Wait a minute. Let me get a closer look.
16: Here we are.
12: It isn't a thistle bush, Eugene. See?
16: It's a crude drawing of a crown of thorns.
12: Thistles, thorns, and the crown of thorns were popular icons among the early Christians to symbolize the sufferings of Christ.
11: You mean, this is it?
16: This is where the bones of Jesus are?
12: Are supposed to be. But we won't know until we pick up those tools and break through.
16: But I'm not sure I can.
12: You can't? Why not?
16: I'm afraid.
12: Afraid of what?
16: Well, what if Jesus' bones are really in there?
12: Eugene, this is a good time to ask yourself, in what have you put your faith?
16: What indeed, Mr. Whittaker? What indeed?
11: Hand me a shovel.
20: Want to contact us about the episodes you're hearing? 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We always love hearing from you.
11: There, that's it. We're through.
12: Can you squeeze in?
11: Hand me one of the flashlights.
12: Here.
11: Thanks.
16: What do you see?
11: It's a room, all right.
16: A tomb?
11: Yeah, well, looks like it could be. Hey, come on. Let's clear some of the debris and set up the lights. I want a better look.
21: Hold it right there.
16: What?
12: Who's there?
21: It's Professor Charles Witt. I'm so sorry that you didn't feel you could trust me anymore.
11: What are you doing here? And how did you find us?
21: You must be joking. Did you really think Eugene's lame ploy with a turban would throw me off the track? How cliched.
16: Well, I thought it was rather clever.
21: Not by half. Following you was easy.
11: In the helicopter?
21: Yes, and on foot. I've known about Dr. Bain's secret dig for a long time, but needed you three to lead me to it. The hidden tunnel was incidental. Now, if you'll please move away from that entrance.
11: Oh, yes, says you and what army?
21: Me and Benjamin. Benjamin, let young Mr. Whittaker see your weapon.
22: This is my weapon, young Mr. Whittaker.
11: Thank you, Benjamin. So, which side are we on today? I mean, just out of curiosity.
21: There was only ever one side, Jason.
12: That sounds like something a member of the symposium would say. Stephen, I would have given you more credit than that.
21: Let's move away from the entrance. If the bones of Jesus are to be found, I want to find them first. Now kindly clear the way.
1: You want to find them first. Is that what you said?
21: Who said that?
2: Come into the light.
1: Relax, Benjamin. It's me, Alfred Brownlee. It's
3: getting awfully crowded in here.
11: Well, this is a nice turn of events. I suppose this means Tasha and the cavalry are right behind you.
1: Sorry, but no. Tasha and the agency just couldn't afford me.
16: Good grief. Then which side are you working for?
11: Wait a minute, let me guess. If Professor Charles is with a symposium, then you must be a hack for the First Things group. Am I right? Come on, you can tell me. I can take it.
1: Did you hear that, Professor?
21: I heard. Ah, you silly boy. Alfred is working with me.
1: Surprise!
16: The two of you are working for the symposium?
1: Wrong again. We're actually working for ourselves.
16: I'd sure like to see a schematic of this.
11: So we have a single and a double deception.
21: To put it crudely, yes. All to get rich from Wit's remarkable find. Now, let's all get digging so I can see those bones.
1: So that we can see those bones.
21: Yeah, right. Keep those lights still.
1: What's that? It looks like a stone coffin.
3: Some coffins were made of stone in the first century.
16: True.
21: It must be a coffin. Oh, this is wonderful.
1: Let's get this thing open.
21: Step aside, Alfred. This is my honor.
1: We'll do it together.
21: I'll do it. Benjamin?
2: Step back, Mr. Brownlee.
1: What are you doing? Don't point that thing at me.
21: Don't be dense, Alfred. I've only let you tag along to help sidetrack Tasha and her agency friends. You served your purpose. Whatever is here is mine and mine alone.
11: Now would that make it a triple deception? I've lost count.
16: It's going to take me weeks to sort this out.
21: Except you won't have weeks, my friend. Mm-hmm. You don't think I'm going to allow any of you out of here. Watch him, Benjamin, while I take this cover off.
16: I don't want to look. I wish I'd never heard about this. If there are bones inside...
3: Eugene, listen to me. Huh? No matter what's in that box, God's word remains true. You haven't believed in vain. Our faith can't be based on the whims of science or of archaeological discovery. There's nothing to be afraid of.
11: You know, Professor, if you'd just let us help...
21: Quiet! I have it! I have it! Now get those lights on down here.
16: A moment of truth.
21: What is that? I don't understand.
1: They look like jars.
21: It's a coffin full of jars?
3: Oh, wait. Those aren't just jars. Look closer. They're containers for parchments.
1: More parchments?
3: Don't touch them. We have to carefully get them out so we can see what they are.
21: Parchments? I didn't come all this way for parchments.
3: Get closer with that flashlight, will you, Jason?
11: There, how's that?
3: Look, Professor, the markings on this one are very similar to the parchment I found. See here?
21: I see. But why is there another one?
3: It beats me.
21: That doesn't matter.

0: all have a lot of explaining to do.
1: What's taking them so long?
2: Relax, Eugene. Those parchments have been waiting there for 2,000 years. You can wait a few hours. Besides, it's not like we actually found any bones. Why are you panicked?
1: Well, I'm relieved that we didn't find any bones, but my imagination is running wild with the significance of those parchments. What if they're other gospels? What if they also say that Jesus didn't rise from the dead?
2: You need to calm down. Those scholars get paid by the hour. Believe me, they're in no rush. Why don't you just go back to the hotel?
1: Oh, no, thank you. I want to be here when Mr. Whitaker comes out.
2: Suit yourself.
0: Well, that takes care of part of the problem.
2: You got Charles and Albert under wraps?
0: For the time being. The Israeli government isn't very happy with either of them.
2: So who are they really working for? The symposium or First Things? I can't really believe they concocted this whole thing themselves.
0: Believe it. Professor Charles and Alfred Brownlee not only work for themselves, but are the symposium and First Things.
2: What?
0: Yeah, they created the two radical organizations as convenient covers while they sold valuable archaeological finds on the black market.
2: Oh, hold on. Then that means you actually caught everybody you were hoping to catch, right?
0: Right. Remind me to thank your father when he's not so busy.
2: You can be sure I will. But help me out with something.
0: What?
2: How did you know where we were? Alfred Brownlee said he shook you.
0: Well, he did, but you didn't.
2: Wait a minute. What do you mean I didn't? I thought it was pretty ingenious the way I jumped from taxis to buses.
0: It would have been ingenious if I hadn't hugged you.
2: What do you mean?
0: Well, remember in the hotel lobby, I hugged you. And I put a tiny tracking device on the belt loop at the back of your pants.
2: You what?
0: It's still there.
2: Huh? I don't believe this.
0: Okay. Lecture me if you want, but remember that I saved your life.
2: Fine. I won't yell. Thank you.
0: You're welcome.
2: But there are a few things to be said softly.
0: Are there?
2: I think you know.
0: Yeah. Yeah, I do.
1: I believe I'll be in the corner pacing if anyone needs me for anything.
2: Thanks, Eugene.
0: Thanks. Jason, you know how I feel about you.
2: Yes, I know. But it isn't enough, is it? You love what you do. And I can't believe you'd really want to give it up to marry me and live in Odyssey. I'm right, aren't I? Can't deny it.
0: No, I can't.
2: Maybe some other time, then.
0: Yeah, some other time.
3: Oh, hi, kids. Come on in. There's something you need to see.
1: Finally!
3: Now, these are all scholars with the Department of Antiquities. It's going to take them a long time to go through the parchments, but we've confirmed that most of them are copies of the parchment I originally found.
1: Copies of the Judas parchment? Meaning they claim that Jesus died and was buried?
3: That's right.
1: And they're bona fide first century parchments?
3: It looks that way.
1: Oh, no.
3: Well, not so fast. They're genuine first century parchments, but that doesn't mean they're true.
1: Why wouldn't they be?
3: There's another parchment on this table you need to see. A single parchment that looks like a letter. Here.
2: A letter? What kind of letter?
3: Basically, it's a letter from the high priest Ananias to Gessius Florus. He was the Roman governor in the late 60s. You might remember that the Sadducees were political weasels who would do anything to gain favor with the Romans.
1: I recall it well.
3: Now, this was one way they tried to do it. The letter is the high priest's promise to create fictitious accounts of Jesus' death. The idea was to help counter the influence of the Christian gospels that were being circulated at the time. The high priest thought it would endear him to the Romans by turning the Jews' anger away from Rome and towards the Christians. He secured the help of his underlings at the place of Tau to forge the parchments and store them there in the tunnel. The idea was to slowly distribute them over time.
0: But none of this happened. They didn't pass out the fake gospels.
3: Well, I'm guessing, but I think that history took away their chance. Jewish patriots rebelled in 66.
1: Uh-huh.
3: Gessius Florus was ousted, and the Roman army came down on Israel like a hammer. They pretty much leveled the whole country, including the place of Tau. So the parchments were left where they'd been stored. I must have found a wayward copy in my excavations.
1: It's amazing.
2: So the whole thing was a big, fat, first-century deception. Kind of like Professor Charles, Albert Brownlee, and their bogus radical organizations.
3: For centuries, people have tried to deny the truth of Christ's resurrection with lies, much as they

0: try to do now, which is why our faith has to be firmly grounded in the Bible. Right, Eugene?
1: Of course, Mr. Whitaker. The grass may wither and the flower fade, but the word of our God will endure forever.

0: boarding at gate 34. Flight 519, now boarding gate 34.
1: Well, there's my flight.
2: I wish you'd reconsider, Jason. Why don't you stay for a few more days?
1: I'd like to, Dad. But I really should get back. You and Eugene have a lot to catch up on. Go have some fun.
3: I appreciate your sentiment, Jason. However, it would be far more enjoyable if you stayed.
1: No, thanks. I want to get back to Odyssey for some peace and quiet.
2: Jason, I'd feel a lot better if you and Tasha had talked things out more before you go.
1: We did all the talking we needed to, Dad. There's no point in deceiving ourselves anymore about this particular truth. We get enough of that everywhere else. Well, I better go.
2: Okay, son. I love you.
1: I love you, too. Well, see you in Odyssey in a couple of weeks, Eugene.
3: Yes, sir. And thanks for the time off.
1: My pleasure. Hey, Dad.
2: Yes?
1: I know everybody's going to ask, so just give me a clue. When are we going to see you in Odyssey again?
2: Oh, you'll never know when I'll turn up. You'll never know.

0: think Witt said it best when he told Eugene that we can't let our faith be affected by the latest scientific discoveries or archaeological whims. God's word is always true, even while man's theories and speculations come and go. As the psalmist said, "The sum of thy word is truth, and every one of thy righteous laws is everlasting." Thanks for sharing these adventures with us. 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And our executive producer is Chuck Bolte. And I'm Chris, hoping you'll join us again next time for more Adventures in Odyssey.
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3: A lot of people who want to be able to say, well, you know, I have this gift and that gift. You know what? You ought to get on your knees and thank God, first of all, that He saved you. You have nothing to boast of. And secondly, whatever gift God gives you wasn't given to you for you in the first place. It's given to you for the whole body, to serve the living God.
4: God gives each believer in Christ at least one spiritual gift that drives the way they think and operate. And since He intends that we use those gifts to serve one another, it's important that you find your place in the church. Welcome to In Touch, the teaching ministry of Dr. Charles Stanley. The remainder of our series on living in the power of the Holy Spirit helps us understand and grow together in our God-given gifts.
3: Do you realize that the Holy Spirit has gifted you with a spiritual gift that is perfectly suited for God's plan for your life, His work for your life, and the way He wants you to live? And the tragedy is that many, many believers will go through their entire life, many of them trying to serve God and wondering why things don't turn out the way they think they ought to, or why they don't seem to be very comfortable serving God in this position or that or the other. Well, God's got a better plan than just guessing. He has a plan that's perfectly suited for your life. He has a gift for you that'll make it possible for you to relate to other people better, understand how other people act and why they act the way they act. In fact, it'll make a lot of difference in your life, whether it's in your vocation or in your church life, when you discover that primary motivational gift that God has given you, and then you begin to function out of that gift. So that's what we're talking about beginning in this particular message. This is the third part in our series, Living in the Power of the Holy Spirit. And the first message had to do with who He is. Who is the Holy Spirit? He is the promise of the Father. He is the part of the Trinity, the person of the Trinity. He's the seal that God has given to every single believer. Our guide, our teacher. That is many, many activities that the Holy Spirit works in our life. But each one specifically relating to us according to our needs. And when it comes to why He came, the second message, why did He come? It was absolutely essential because He's so involved in our salvation, in our sanctification, and in our service to Him. And the primary purpose of the gifts is that you and I would be able to serve God to the maximum of our potential in such a way that, listen, the fruit will be abundant. Secondly, we will be blessed. And thirdly, other people are going to be blessed, and the kingdom of God will be stronger, and the work of God will go on successfully. Well, turn, if you will, to 1 Corinthians chapter 12, beginning in verse 1. And we're talking about the gifts of the Spirit. Now, concerning spiritual gifts, brethren, I do not want you to be unaware. You know that when you were pagans, you were led astray to the mute idols. However, you were led. Therefore, I make known to you that no one speaking by the Spirit of God says Jesus is accursed. and no one can say Jesus is Lord except by the Holy Spirit. Now, there are varieties of gifts, but the same Spirit. There are varieties of ministries and the same Lord. There are varieties of effects, but the same God. There's the whole Trinity right there, who works all things in all persons. But to each one is given the manifestation of the Spirit for the common good. And one thing I want us to recognize right up front, that is, when God gives spiritual gifts, which He does, He always gives it for the common good, not for some individual's sake, or to make us feel good, or to get prideful and puffy about what we have or don't have. It's always for the common good of the whole body of Christ. Now, one of the first things we need to do is to clarify terms, because sometimes people get them a little confused. So let's look, first of all, at the idea of the gift of the Spirit, G-I-F-T, and that is, we're talking about the person of the Holy Spirit who is given to every single believer upon our salvation. This is what Peter was preaching in Acts chapter 2, verse 38. When you were saved, the Holy Spirit came into your life to indwell and to seal you as a child of God. That's God's gift. Secondly, the gifts of the Spirit, G-I-F-T-S, are those capabilities, those abilities that God gives to each individual that fit His purpose and plan for our life. The third word is the fruit. That is the fruit of the Spirit, which you know in Galatians chapter 5, speaks of the character that the Holy Spirit intends to build in and through our life as a result of our being submissive to Him and walking in His will and in His way. And that is the fruit of the Spirit, which we know well, of love, joy, peace, goodness, gentleness, self-control. So we're talking about primarily the gifts of the Spirit. That is, those abilities and those capacities that God gives us when we trust Him as our personal Savior, and then we begin to walk out and live out the life. Now, let's distinguish between something else, between human talent and a spiritual gift. Human talents are those capacities, those abilities that God gives to each and every person at their birth. That is, you come into this world and you have a certain personality. Well, God gives you, that is, those talents, those skills, shall we say, that are given to you at that moment because He gives them to you in the purpose of what He wants to do in your life. But these are natural talents, and sometimes a person can be very, very multi-talented. They just seem to be able to do many things very well. Some of the rest of us think, well, if I can just do half what they can do, or maybe they can do well in three or four areas or whatever it might be. They're from God, and He certainly wants them and desires that we use them for His glory, but it's not a spiritual gift. It's a natural talent. So many people who are not Christians are very, listen, they are very gifted in some areas. Many things that you and I use every day were probably invented by people who are not even Christian. But all of us who are believers, we profit from that, and we're grateful for it. But a spiritual gift is a specific ability and skill that God gives you in order, listen, in order to enable you to serve Him wisely and to the best of your God-given ability. It is that special gift He gives you. It becomes the motivation for all of your service for the Lord. So there is a difference. Now, a spiritual gift, for example, will naturally utilize the talent. For example, let's say you have a talent to do one thing, you have a spiritual gift. God's, listen, when you're a believer, you're to use your spiritual gift, understand what that is, and then your talent, you're to exercise your spiritual gift through that talent, exercise your talent through that spiritual gift so that the two work beautifully together. That is, you don't have one and say, well, what about this? God intends for you to work them just like that. So, let's think about these cautions. Remember, you will have a spiritual gift, and it's interesting how Peter says this because he mentions it in a little different way. He says, for example, the fourth chapter, 1 Peter in verse 10, watch this, as each one has received a special gift, employ it in serving one another as good stewards of the manifold grace of God. That is, whatever your gift is, he says, employ it in, listen, in serving one another. We're talking about serving God. No matter what your vocation is, or where you go to church, or what your church is, you have a spiritual gift. It's your obligation before God to utilize. Listen, this is a grace gift. This is something that God chose to give you out of His love for you. And therefore, He wants you to exercise that for the benefit of all concerned. And when I think about
5: how that works in some people's lives and how it doesn't work in some other people's lives, it's simply because somewhere along the way, they have missed the whole point, and that is they want something for themselves. Likewise, put it this way, that is, you can't require, another caution, you can't tell somebody else, now you need this gift. You ought to have it. If you were spiritual, you'd have it. Or if somebody says, for example, if you had enough faith, you'd be healed. So you can't put a manifestation or a gift, for example, on somebody else and say, well, you ought to have thus and so. That's not your business or my business. It's God's business and His business alone to do what? To decide which gift we have. Some people have more faith than other people have. Some people can just believe God. I mean, it's, but you see, that is a manifestation of something God is doing in their life, something He wants them to do. And so it is with all the gifts. If somebody says, well, some gifts just ended back on into the first century, that's not in the Bible. That's what some people think, but it's not in the Scripture. Is God still in the miracle working business? Yes, He is. What we want to be sure is that we understand what the cautions are. Then we are not to seek a particular manifestation of a gift, for example, because we think that we can serve better that way. And I'm repeating something I said. It's the Holy Spirit's job to choose which ones we have. It's my job to figure out what it is for me, and then however the ministry or whatever function I have, I'm to operate on that basis. Likewise, having a spiritual gift or any particular spiritual gift doesn't make you spiritually minded. It doesn't make you a spiritual minded person because you have a particular gift. You get out of fellowship with God, you can be ornery as the devil doing whatever you're doing because you're out of fellowship with God. And so it doesn't mean that you're spiritual because you have a particular gift, and sometimes people sort of feel that way. Now, with those cautions, let me get to one thing here. I want you to go back to Romans chapter 12 for a moment, and I want you to look at these verses, and I want to give you an illustration that will help. When he says, for example, in the 12th chapter, now listen carefully, different people interpret these lists of gifts in different ways. And this is certainly not original with me to say that I came up with this, because I didn't. But I've studied it long enough over a number of many, many years, for example, watching how this works. I've watched it in the staff. I've watched it among my friends. I've watched it in different aspects of the church. And I've seen it for years and years and years. That's why I believe this is true. Because if you'll notice in this 12th chapter of Romans, he speaks of these different gifts, and I call them, and other people call them, motivational gifts. That is, and if, when you watch this, you're going to understand what I'm saying. There is one of these that's the ultimate driving motivation in your life of what you do. And once you are able to identify it, you know what you're going to do? You say, yeah, that is the way I respond. That's true. Well, it's been true all along. Romans chapter 12, and listen to what he says beginning in verse 4 of this 12th chapter of Romans. He says, for just as we have many members in one body, and all the members do not have the same function. Now, here's what he's getting to show us, and he gives this in detail later. For example, God gave you eyes for what reason? To see, ears to hear, hands to handle, feet to take you where he wants to take you. And that is, so each member of your physical body has its own purpose. For example, you do not see through your ears. You may have fantastic hearing. You do not smell through your eyes. In other words, every single aspect of the body has its own particular reason for being there. So it is in the body of Christ. That is, the church needs all seven of these gifts. These are motivational gifts, and I'll explain that in a moment. So look, if you will, in verse 5. So we who are many are one body in Christ, and individually members one of another. We all relate to each other. Since we have gifts that differ. Now, what makes them differ? According to the grace given to us. That is, God in His grace has chosen to give you these gifts. Then he says, for example, since we have gifts that differ according to the grace given to us, each of us is to exercise them accordingly. For example, if prophecy, which does not mean foretelling the future here, but proclaiming the truth, according to the proportion of his faith. If service, in his serving, or he who teaches in his teaching, he who exhorts in his exhortation, he who gives with liberality, and he who leads with diligence, he who shows mercy with cheerfulness. Now, I want to give you an example so it'll better clarify what we mean by motivational gifts. And then we'll deal with each one of these in the next message. Let's say, for example, that at your house you're having a birthday party. There are 8 people there. And it's a surprise birthday party. And so in this surprise birthday party, you want to do something very special for this person. So you've done your best to bake them this awesome cake. I mean, it's big. It's got all the candles on it. And you've sort of finished dinner now, and now comes the time of surprise. So you start singing, "Happy birthday to you." And then here comes the cake. You're all excited and what's going to happen. And all of a sudden, bringing it out on this beautiful cake plate, stumbles and falls right before they get to the table and smashes the plate. Cake everywhere, candles burning over here, just a big mess. Now, I want to take these 7 people who are left around that table and show you how each gift will respond. And you're going to see yourself. Now, you watch this. You're going to see yourself. So get ready. Remember what we said now, that you're going to respond according to your underlying motivational gift. Prophecy is going to say, you're a little bit clumsy there, aren't you? In other words, they want to correct something. Then the gift of mercy, for example. Oh, my goodness, I'm so sorry. It just hurts me that happened. They're motivated to eliminate embarrassment. The person who's merciful wants to help in any way they can. Then there, for example, is the gift of administration. Here's what the gift of administration would do. Okay, all right, so you go get the broom, you get the mop, you pick up the pieces, watch the glass, move the chairs back, let's clean this mess up right now. They're going to be in charge. Administration is going to be in charge, ruling or administration, whichever word you want to call it. Then, for example, there's a gift of service. Gift of service, that's okay. Listen, you just let me do it. I'll take care of this. Don't worry about it. I'm going to get it all up because they want to meet a need. There's a need there, and so the gift of service is going to operate in that fashion. Then there's a gift of giving. The gift of giving says, oh, you know what, I'll buy you another cake plate. Don't worry about that. Just let it go. Don't let that bother at all. We can take care of that because they want to meet a particular financial need. And then, for example, there's a gift of teaching. And here's what teaching would say. The reason you dropped the plate... That's exactly right. The reason you dropped the plate. And then exhortation would say, well, next time, maybe you shouldn't bring it in here holding it by the stem, but you should bring it holding like this so you'd have a good grip on it. Now, what did each person do? They responded out of their motivation. The gift of mercy would never have said, you're a little clumsy. Never say that. The gift of service wouldn't just sit there and watch somebody do something. They're going to be up at it. The gift of administration would die if he had to just sit there and say nothing, because that's our motivation. So what happens? Can you imagine what would have happened if everybody around that table had the gift of administration? They'd be fighting each other. Or if everybody had the gift of mercy, nobody clean up, they'd just be saying, oh, I'm so sorry. If everybody had the gift of giving, they'd be seeing who could give the most and who could give it first to buy it. And so what happens? We all respond according to our gift. And the better you understand that, here's what's going to happen. Several things, because there's some results. Number one, when you understand your spiritual gift, you're going to be confident about what you do in serving God. You're serving out of your gift, you're going to be confident. Second thing is, listen, you're going to be more committed because now that you feel confident you're doing what God wants you to do, here's what's going to happen. You're going to be more committed to doing it. You're going to have a joy in your heart about serving God you have not had before. You're going to begin to understand other people and their ways that you had not understood before. You're going to understand why people act the way they act. And I may think about this. People getting married have two different gifts. One of them has the gift of administration. The other has the gift of mercy. Well, he's always telling me what to do. And no matter what, he's just telling me what to do. Or if you have two mercies, they don't ever get anything done. Not necessarily. What I want you to see is this. We all respond accordingly. And every believer has a gift. And when we get it right, and the body of believers get it right, that's what makes a church function absolutely in the most awesome fashion. When you're doing what God wants you to do, and you're exercising your spiritual gift, not just working out of some talent you have, you know what happens? Everything around you changes, and your service for God is the most effective. And it's my goal to help you understand what your gift is. Don't dare miss the next message. But as we talk about how you respond to others, how you act when you're in the spirit, how you act when you're in the flesh, why other people misunderstand you, it'll be helpful in every area of your life. And that's my prayer, to build you up, help you to understand according to God's word, not what you see, but according to God's word, how can you be the best servant of God you possibly can? And Father, how grateful we are that you help us through these times, and how I do pray that the Spirit of the living God, who's granted every believer a gift, that people will understand this, grasp it, utilize it, put it to work, and watch it operate in every aspect of their life is my prayer. In Jesus' name, amen.
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7: Today's abridged scripture reading is from Jonah, chapter 1. The word of the Lord came to Jonah, saying, "Arise, go to Nineveh, the great city, and cry against it, for their wickedness has come up before me." But Jonah rose up to flee to Tarshish from the presence of the Lord. So he went down to Joppa, found a ship which was going to Tarshish, paid the fare, and went down into it to go with them to Tarshish from the presence of the Lord. The Lord hurled a great wind on the sea, and there was a great storm on the sea, so that the ship was about to break up. Then the sailors became afraid, and they threw the cargo which was in the ship into the sea to lighten it for them. But Jonah had gone below into the hold of the ship, lain down and fallen sound asleep. So the captain approached him and said, "How is it that you are sleeping? Get up, call on your God. Perhaps your God will be concerned about us, so that we will not perish." Each man said to his mate, "Come, let us cast lots, so we may learn on whose account this calamity has struck us." So they cast lots, and the lot fell on Jonah. Then they said to him, "Tell us now, on whose account has this calamity struck us?" He said to them, "I am a Hebrew, and I fear the Lord God of heaven, who made the sea and the dry land." Then the men became extremely frightened, and they said to him, "How could you do this? for the men knew that he was fleeing from the presence of the Lord, because he had told them. So they said to him, "What should we do to you, that the sea may become calm for us?" For the sea was becoming increasingly stormy. He said to them, "Pick me up and throw me into the sea. Then the sea will become calm for you. For I know that on account of me this great storm has come upon you." However, the men rowed desperately to return to land, but they could not, for the sea was becoming even stormier against them. Then they called on the Lord and said, "We earnestly pray, O Lord, do not let us perish on account of this man's life, and do not put innocent blood on us. For you, O Lord, have done as you have pleased." So they picked up Jonah, threw him into the sea, and the sea stopped its raging. Then the men feared the Lord greatly, and they offered a sacrifice to the Lord and made vows. And the Lord appointed a great fish to swallow Jonah, and Jonah was in the stomach of the fish 3 days and three nights.
4: When Jonah ran away from the Lord, he probably thought he'd escaped an undesirable assignment. But before long, he found himself in an even less pleasant situation, taking a wild ride inside a fish. Two things stand out in this story. One, Jonah's determination to get away. Perhaps you've had the same struggle Jonah had. God's plans don't match yours. We can coast along, enjoying fellowship with the Lord, until the day He asks us to do something we'd rather avoid. It's an honest reaction, one more common than most of us admit. But when we run from what God is inviting us into, the distance we create costs us the peace and closeness we had with Him. Two, God's persistence in pursuing Him. What's remarkable about this story isn't Jonah's resistance, it's God's refusal to give up on him. The Lord hurled a great wind on the sea and appointed a great fish to swallow Jonah. These weren't punishments, they were interventions. God pursued Jonah because He had something meaningful for the prophet to be a part of, and He loved the people Jonah was meant to reach. When we drift from what God has called us to, He doesn't abandon us there. He comes after us not to condemn us, but to draw us back into the fullness of life with Him.
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4: If you're a Christian, you have something in common with all other believers. Here's a moment with Charles Stanley.
5: When Jesus was here, He was in a physical body. Sinless Son of God, living in a physical body, no sin. When He left and ascended to the Father, He says, "Now we are the body of Christ," which means that God's physical body is what? The church. The Holy Spirit living on the inside of us is working through us, speaking through us, loving through us, serving through us. That is, we are the body of Christ. Has nothing to do with denominations. Denominations were not created by God. Denominations are the result of man's differences in opinion and differences in ideas and interpretation of the Scripture. I'm not saying there's anything wrong with it. I'm just saying when He speaks of the body, He's not talking about either Baptists or Episcopalians or Roman Catholics or Lutherans or Pentecostals. He's talking about every single person who's been saved by the grace of God makes up the body of Christ. And we're all individual. God has a perfect will for every single one of us, a plan, a purpose. Whoever we are, wherever we came from, whatever our skills, our talents, our gifts, God wants us to use them to bring Him honor and glory and to profit the body of Christ.
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0: In our last study in the Old Testament book of Exodus, we left the Israelites exactly where Dr. J. Vernon McGee described it, between the devil and the deep blue sea. And in this case, it was literal. The Red Sea stood before them, and Pharaoh's army thundered behind them, and there seemed to be no way of escape. Welcome to Through the Bible. I'm Steve Schwetz. Grateful for your company on the Bible bus as we pick up the story. We find that the Israelites are helpless and hopeless. Dr. McGee said, this is a picture of all of us, lost and without hope, and really where we all were until Jesus saved us. But thank God he stepped in for the Israelites, and he steps in for each of us every day. So open your Bible to Exodus 14, and together we're going to learn just how God saves us. Speaking of God's goodness in saving us, that's the experience of Ben Dubin, a fellow Bible bus writer who listens to Through the Bible in Gujarat, India. She writes, my husband and I often lived with suspicion toward one another, and because of that, we frequently argued over everything. One day I met with a relative who believed in Jesus, and I shared with her the struggles I was facing in my life. She listened patiently, encouraged me, and shared her own testimony with me. Then she invited me to attend a radio home group. I joined the fellowship where God's word was being studied, and after listening to the teaching, they prayed for me. That day, I experienced a deep peace in my heart. From then on, I began attending regularly and continued learning from God's word. Little by little, changes began taking place in my life and in our home. Instead of conflict, God's peace began to fill our family. Now, instead of suspicion and quarreling, my husband and I live together with love and understanding. We continue to attend the radio home group regularly and listen to God's word. Well, that's the story told over and over again, isn't it? Studying God's word does change people's hearts. And let's keep praying that those who hear the name of Jesus, maybe for the first time, will immediately recognize it as what they've longed for their whole lives. And if the Lord stirs your heart, join us on the World Prayer Team. We just pray. That's what we do every day. You can learn more in our app or at ttb.org. Now let's pray and turn to our study. Lord, thank you for the salvation that you provide through the death and resurrection of your Son, Jesus Christ, in whose name we pray. Amen. Open to Exodus 14 as we make our way through the Bible with Dr. J. Vernon McGee.
1: Now we are following the children of Israel as they begin now their march across the wilderness. They've left Egypt, and Pharaoh now is pursuing them. And frankly, they're in a pretty bad spot, it would seem. And from a natural viewpoint, they certainly were. As we suggested last time, they're between the devil and the deep blue sea. And that's actually what it was for them. There was the Red Sea before them, and there was no bridge over it, and no tunneling under it, and no boat waiting for them. And how are they going to cross? And back of them, there comes the hosts of Pharaoh, and he has chariots and equipment aplenty. And they have no means or method to defend themselves. They are not a warlike people, and they're not equipped to defend themselves at all. And so they are actually in a very bad spot. And I begin reading now at verse 10 of Exodus 14. And when Pharaoh drew near, the children of Israel lifted up their eyes, and behold, the Egyptians marched after them. And they were sore afraid. And the children of Israel cried out unto the Lord. And they said unto Moses, because there were no graves in Egypt, hast thou taken us away to die in the wilderness? Wherefore hast thou dealt thus with us to carry us forth out of Egypt? That to us today is a rather ironic statement, and I'm sure it was more so in that day. The great pyramid stood there as a great burying place for kings, for pharaohs, and their mummies were all over the place, to tell the truth, in the land of Egypt. And the children of Israel are saying, did you bring us out here because there wasn't room to bury us in the land of Egypt? Well, it was a great burying ground, by the way. And it has meant more, I think, to the study of the past and to Egypt to look into these different graves they found there. Now they think they're to be slaughtered out in the wilderness. And notice verse 12, is not this the word that we did tell thee in Egypt, saying, let us alone, that we may serve the Egyptians. For it had been better for us to serve the Egyptians than that we should die in the wilderness. Now, they cried out in the land of Egypt. They wanted to be delivered. And now when the opportunity came, but here was the danger, why they want now to turn and go back to the land of Egypt. Notice now what God is going to do for them. You must understand they're helpless and they are hopeless without the aid of God. If they are to be redeemed, He will have to do it. And I only wish that we could get that objective viewpoint of ourselves. I wonder if you could move out yonder with the astronauts to the moon and look back at this little earth and look at the people that are on this earth, humanity. And humanity's in sin. Humanity's lost. This world today is actually a pretty hopeless place. It's a great burying ground. By man came death into this world. What a picture that you have here. Man's been on the march for over 5,000 years, 5,000 years plus. Where's he marching to? To the grave. This is not a pretty sort of thing. Man today is probably the greatest, or let me turn that around and say, the most colossal failure in God's universe. And any way you look at him, he is. Man, by the very brevity of his life, is that. By the uncertainty of his life. That's the condition of man today. And look at these children of Israel. They'll never get out unless God moves in their behalf. And you and I could never be redeemed unless God did it, friends. Redemption is the work of the Lord. Salvation is of the Lord. Jonah said that. David said that. And that's the message of the New Testament, that salvation is of the Lord. Now notice verse 13 now. And Moses said unto the people, Fear ye not, stand still and see the salvation of the Lord. You see, the Lord here is the one that will work in their behalf. All they have to do is to accept it and receive the salvation. They are to stand still. God will be the one that will move in their behalf. And my friend, you can't lift a little finger to work out your salvation. All you have to do is to accept what God has done for you. Now notice here as we move on, God says, Fear ye not, stand still and see the salvation of the Lord, which he will show to you today. For the Egyptians, whom ye have seen today, ye shall see them again no more forever. In other words, you better tell them goodbye because you're not going to see them anymore. Now, verse 14, the Lord shall fight for you and ye shall hold your peace. That's the wonderful thing for us. It's God who worked. It's God who wrought our salvation and he gives to us that peace that comes that our sins have been forgiven because of his redemption. Now verse 15, And the Lord said unto Moses, Wherefore criest thou unto me? Speak unto the children of Israel that they go forward. In other words, they are to stand still to see the salvation of the Lord. But now when it's wrought, they are to lay hold of it. And they'll lay hold of it by faith, and that will be evidenced in whether they go forward or not. But lift thou up thy rod, stretch out thine hand over the sea, and divide it, and the children of Israel shall go on dry land through the midst of the sea. Now, here is something that I'd like to call your attention to especially, because there have been so many natural explanations offered for how the children of Israel crossed the Red Sea. Now, I think it's pretty well established today, and I think all reputable and conservative historians and theologians agree that the Exodus took place. It's a historical event. But how did they cross the Red Sea? And there are those that like to say that the wind is what blew the water back. But it was a wall of water on both sides. And, of course, that pretty much eliminates just the idea that the wind blew the sea back. And yet we're going to find here that that is mentioned. Then there are those that attempt to offer the explanation that the thing that took place was some sort of a natural phenomena, that the sea was rolled back. And some have even come up with an earthquake that took place at this moment, and they say that's the miraculous part of it. But the thing that you have to face is that a miracle is recorded here, and you either accept it or you don't accept it. And this is the historical record of their crossing the Red Sea. And it is, they shall go on dry ground through the midst of the sea. Now, when they crossed over the Red Sea, friends, it was just like going across that desert. The sand was dry, and they didn't even get damp when they crossed the Red Sea. They just didn't get wet at all. Not a drop of water fell on them. They crossed over dry shod, we're told here. Now, that is important to see, and only a miracle would explain that. I was discussing this many years ago in the days when I was much younger and liked to argue about this with another young liberal theologian, and he was coming up with all kinds of explanations, and I think I stumped him with this. I said, how would you explain they went over dry shod? Now, I said, granted that the water was blown back, and granted that that took place, I said, wouldn't you agree that the sand would be a little wet and they probably got their feet wet when they went over, maybe had to take off their sandals? But it says they went over dry shod. There wasn't enough water there for them to even get their feet damp. May I say to you, that's pretty hard to explain, is it not? Unless you're willing and prepared to believe that there are miracles in the Word of God. Now, will you notice verse 17? And I, behold, I will harden the hearts of the Egyptians, and they shall follow them. And I will get me honor upon Pharaoh, and upon all his hosts, and upon his chariots, and upon his horsemen. Now, had you been at the water's edge when Pharaoh started to follow the children of Israel across the Red Sea, and you would have said to him, I suppose that you recognize you're doing this, all of you Egyptians, because your heart's been hardened and you really don't want to go. Well, I think they would have laughed at you, said, we're going over because we want to go. The thing is, God is forcing them to do the thing that's in their heart, and that is the hardening of it, as we saw in the land of Egypt. Now, verse 18, and the Egyptians shall know that I'm the Lord when I've gotten me honor upon Pharaoh, upon his chariots, and upon his horsemen. Now, when it says the Egyptians shall know, it doesn't mean the crowd that attempted to go across the Red Sea, the horsemen and Pharaoh. It means the people left back in the land of Egypt, because that crowd crossing the Red Sea just not going to know. Verse 19, and the angel of God, which went before the camp of Israel, removed and went behind them, and the pillar of the cloud went from before their face and stood behind them. This is interesting to note. I believe the angel of the Lord here is none other than the pre-incarnate Christ, by the way. And I'll be calling attention to that from time to time. Verse 20, and it came between the camp of the Egyptians and the camp of Israel was a cloud and darkness to them, but it gave light by night to these, so that the one came not near the other all that night. In other words, God stood between them. And Moses stretched out his hand over the sea, and the Lord caused the sea to go back by a strong east wind all that night, and made the sea dry land, and the waters were divided. Now that's important to see. A natural wind would never have made a wall on both sides. Now I'll grant that a wind might have blown the water to one side if they had been near the bank, but to cross it and to make a way across with a wall of water on both sides, a natural wind doesn't do that, friends. Verse 22, and the children of Israel went into the midst of the sea upon the dry ground, and the waters were a wall unto them on their right hand and on their left. And the Egyptians pursued and went in after them to the midst of the sea, even all Pharaoh's horses, his chariots, and his horsemen. And it came to pass that in the morning watch the Lord looked unto the hosts of the Egyptians through the pillar of fire and of the cloud, and troubled the hosts of the Egyptians. The interesting thing to note here is God worked through the pillar of fire and the cloud. And I think this represents the Holy Spirit. God works through the Holy Spirit. He does today. And here you find him moving through the Holy Spirit, or through the pillar of cloud and the pillar of fire. And they were led as the child of God should be led today by the Spirit of God. Now, verse 25, and took off their chariot wheels, that they drave them heavily, so that the Egyptians said, let us flee from the face of Israel, for the Lord fighteth for them against the Egyptians. Now, it was clear to them that what was happening was certainly supernatural, and they now want to escape, and they turn and try to retreat. And the Lord said unto Moses, stretch out thine hand over the sea, that the waters may come again upon the Egyptians, upon their chariots, and upon their horsemen. And Moses stretched forth his hand over the sea, and the sea returned to his strength when the morning appeared. And the Egyptians fled against it, and the Lord overthrew the Egyptians in the midst of the sea. And the waters returned and covered the chariots and the horsemen and all the hosts of Pharaoh that came into the sea after them. There remained not so much as one of them. Now, and I've read all of this purposely, because this is an account that needs to be looked at rather closely as we've attempted to do this, that what you have, friends, is a miracle. Now, there's no natural way of explaining it. And I recognize that we have many good men today. And when I say good, they're conservative men. They believe in the Word of God, and they believe they're saved by faith alone in Christ. But they want to explain this in some natural way. I don't think that when you read this record that you could do that. God says, here's a miracle. You either take it or you leave it. And I think that's the way he puts it down in his word. Now notice verse 29. But the children of Israel walked upon dry land in the midst of the sea, and the waters were a wall unto them on their right hand and on their left. Now, don't you see that this is a miracle? Twice now, this has been made clear to us. They walked on dry land in the midst of the sea, and the waters were a wall unto them, their right hand and their left. You can't explain that on a natural basis. Verse 30, thus the Lord saved Israel that day out of the hand of the Egyptians, and Israel saw the Egyptians dead upon the seashore, and Israel saw that great work which the Lord did upon the Egyptians, and the people feared the Lord and believed the Lord and his servant Moses. Now, you see, this was the purpose of this, that at the beginning of this wilderness march, they now see the power of God. He delivered them by blood out of Egypt. He delivers them by power. And now that is demonstrated as they cross the Red Sea. Now, when they cross the Red Sea, they join in a song, and this is something I'd like for you to note. Then sang Moses and the children of Israel this song unto the Lord, and spoke, saying, I will sing unto the Lord, for he hath triumphed gloriously. The horse and his rider hath he thrown into the sea. And listen to Israel sing now. The Lord is my strength and my song. He has become my salvation. He is my God, and I will prepare him an habitation. My father's God, and I will exalt him. The Lord is a man of war. The Lord is his name. My, they're singing lustily now. Is this the same crowd, friends, that were over on the other side of the Red Sea, and they were moaning and crying out and wanted to go back to Egypt, and said, weren't there graves enough there for us, and you bring us out here to die? What has happened? Well, we are told back in 1 Corinthians 10, now all these things happened unto them for ensamples, and they are written for our admonition upon whom the ends of the age are come. Now, what is it that we have here? Well, listen to Paul, and I'll move back in 1 Corinthians 10, and I read then verse 11. I'll read verse 1 now. Moreover, brethren, I would not that ye should be ignorant how that all our fathers were under the cloud and all passed through the sea and were all baptized unto Moses in the cloud and in the sea. Now, how were they baptized unto Moses? Well, here it wasn't water. I'm sure you understand that, because when we go back and read this, the children of Israel went over dry shod. They didn't get a drop of water on them. They didn't get enough to

0: of water. And I believe it's essential and important. It sets forth the real baptism, which is the baptism of the Holy Spirit. And the baptism of the Holy Spirit identifies us with Christ and puts us in Christ. Now, how were these baptized unto Moses? Well, they were complaining on one side, and when they got on the other side, they sang the song of Moses. They're now identified with him. They've been delivered with him by faith. We read now in the 11th chapter of Hebrews, by faith they crossed the Red Sea, which the Egyptians are saying to do were drowned. By faith. Whose faith? Their faith? Oh, no, friends, they didn't have any until they crossed over. They were identified with Moses, and it was Moses' faith. It was Moses who smote the Red Sea. It was Moses who led them across. It was Moses, when they got to the other side, that lifted the song of deliverance and began to sing, and now they have seen the salvation of God, and they are identified now with Moses. They've been baptized unto Moses. And friends, that is what happens when you trust the Lord Jesus Christ as your Savior. He is the one that takes us out of the Egyptian bondage and the Egyptian darkness of this world. He leads us across the Red Sea of His deliverance, of His salvation, of His redemption, and He brings us to the place where we can lift a song of redemption unto Him, and we are joined to Him. We are baptized into Christ. That's very important for a child of God to see. By one Spirit are we all baptized into one body. The Holy Spirit is the one that joins us to Christ, and we become one with Him. And friends, that's a wonderful thing, to be joined to Him. The dear little lady, when she was talking about she had the assurance of her salvation, why, they said, why, don't you know you talk about that nobody can take you out of His hand? Well, you might slip through His fingers. And she said, oh my, no, I couldn't slip through His fingers. I'm one of His fingers. We are members of the body of Christ, friends, and the Spirit of God joins us to Him. What a glorious, wonderful redemption that we have in Christ. All of these things happened unto them for examples to us. Here's a picture of our redemption and what the Spirit of God does when we trust the Lord Jesus as our Savior. Well, we spent a little time there. It's important. So until next time, may God bless you richly, my beloved.
1: 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When you trust the Lord Jesus Christ as your Savior, you're rescued out of that hopeless place and given new life in Jesus Christ. 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I'm Steve Schwetz, and I'll meet you back here then.

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1: Hi, this is Ben Lowell, and welcome to Back to the Bible Canada with Dr. John Neufeld. We're continuing our series today, The End of the Beginning. So let's turn in our Bibles to Luke 24, 36 to 43, as Dr. Neufeld brings us a message titled, Flesh and Bones.
2: When I was in seminary, it's now so many years ago, but those were for me very formative years. I mean, I took the privilege of being able to learn the original languages and reading the great classics of our faith and being trained in discovering the original meaning of a text and so many other things. And I took this as a great privilege and an opportunity that is not provided for everyone. But there were gaps in my training, and I only realized it as after, you know, my seminary training, I did not think my education was done. You know, a lifetime of dealing with a text of Scripture and a lifetime of ministry and relationships with people and listening to them and seeing what they were dealing with in the light of the Scripture that I was constantly learning. You know, and one of the things I soon learned that no one in seminary had trained me as to what to do when I stood at the bedside of the dying. And what were the needs of the dying? You know, I soon realized that one of the questions of the dying, once they had embraced that they were indeed dying, is, you know, what next? Pastor, tell me about heaven. Are there things I need to care for before I go? Are there sins I need to confess? Relationships I need to mend? Are there things that I can do to help my family when I'm gone? And then there's the matter of pain that often attends the dying, and ethical questions, including, as it all right now to refuse any more treatment, and how to settle the doubts that I entertain and the anxiety I'm dealing with and the troubling questions that do remain. I mean, all those things. But above them all are to prepare the dying for the life to come. For those who don't know Christ, to explain the gospel with all patience. And for those who are rooted in Christ, to help them with their travel brochure and help them to anticipate the deathless joys that are just before them. And ah, yes, when I left seminary, I knew so little about the doctrine of heaven, but I began to see how important this doctrine was. And one of the things I learned is that the resurrection of Jesus is a prototype or a foretaste of all who will be resurrected with him. We know that in the end, as Paul says in 1 Corinthians 15, verse 20, that Christ's resurrection is the first fruits of those who have fallen asleep. And in verse 22, that in Christ all will be made alive. And in verse 42, what is sown, that is, the body of the beloved who has died, is perishable. It decays in due time. If Christ delays his coming, it is reduced to nothing. But what is raised is imperishable, and that means, of course, that we need to visit the resurrection accounts of Jesus with a great deal of interest, not only to prove that he was indeed raised, and therefore that he is who he says he is, and that our God is not dead but alive. I mean, this is a part of what we do learn in the resurrection. But we are also interested because we will rise as he did, so that we can learn about the life to come by paying close attention to the eyewitness accounts as Jesus appeared alive to his disciples. And today we've come to that passage in which the disciples as a group first encounter Jesus alive. So I'm reading Luke chapter 24, verses 36 to 43. As they were talking about these things, Jesus himself stood among them and said to them, "Peace to you." But they were startled and frightened and thought they saw a spirit. And he said to them, "Why are you troubled? And why do doubts arise in your hearts? See my hands and my feet, that it is I myself. Touch me and see, for a spirit does not have flesh and bones as you see that I have." And when he had said this, he showed them his hands and his feet. And while they still disbelieved for joy and were marveling, he said to them, "Have you anything here to eat?" They gave to him a piece of broiled fish, and he took it and ate it before them. Now, our passage begins with the words, "as they were talking about these things." So, who are the they? You know, are the two Emmaus disciples still there? Well, Luke doesn't tell us, and I think it's likely that they didn't because of what I see in the other Gospels. Again, we can't know that with certainty. But because none of the other accounts include the event of the Emmaus disciples, I'm assuming that the apostles are now alone. there are merely 11 in the room, or are there 10? I mean, John, in his account of this, says that there were two times when Jesus met with his apostles. On the first occasion, there are only 10 of them. Thomas is missing for a reason that John doesn't explain. But Luke often abbreviates his account, only includes one such meeting, and I think Luke is telling us of the first of the two meetings, which would be after dark in our way of calculating. You know, it's Sunday evening, the way we say, and of course, the Jews would have thought of that as a Monday. Already the new day has begun, but it is dark. And Peter is describing that he has seen the risen Jesus, and if I'm right, the Emmaus disciples have left now. But they have told a remarkable account of walking with Jesus, doing a Bible study with him. He's alive, they say. And no one's going to sleep on that night. They're talking about these things. I mean, was it a vision or was it bodily and physical? Is it possible for the senses to be so deceived that it seems so, but it really isn't so? But if it is so, what does it mean? Has the day of resurrection from the dead, the things, you know, the prophets had envisioned, have those end times really come upon us already? Is this then the end of the age? And Luke doesn't tell us everything they talked about, but we have to believe one night of talking would not have been enough. There's so much more to say. Everyone is thoroughly engaged, both adding their thoughts as well as listening to the others, but no one in that room knows what this means or what this means that they should be doing. And as they discuss, as they contemplate, as they try to integrate and come to terms with what they believe about this, and there would have been no agreement in the room, suddenly Jesus stands among them. As to how he got there, since the doors of the room were locked, none of them know. It has been said by many that Jesus can now walk through closed doors. I've always had trouble with that explanation, because Jesus is not a spirit. He is very real, very physical, very bodily. Another possibility is that the one who can give sight to the blind and command the wind and the waves so to obey him can easily command a locked door to open. You know, that approach to the problem would be consistent with what later happened to Peter. It's described in Acts 12, verse 10, and that text, in which the Lord releases Peter from prison, says, "When they had passed the first and the second guard, they came to the iron gate leading into the city. It opened for them of its own accord, and they went out and went along one street, and immediately the angel left him." And so, you know, I guess it could well be that as the disciples are engaged in this riveting conversation, the door simply opened for Jesus and he walked in. Well, another possibility, as we have seen in the last episode, is, you know, when Jesus met with the Emmaus disciples, he disappeared. That is, it was a miraculous event. I guess all I mean to convey is that we must not, in the appearance of Jesus in that room, imagine that he is less bodily than any of the other disciples who are in the room. But we have to imagine the shock. They're in discussion, and then there's Jesus himself. He's right there. His first words, "Peace to you." And what appropriate words. Perhaps these words were meant to address their troubled and frightened thoughts. "Be at peace, for everything is well. You know, I'm here." And I'm sure that is what Jesus meant, but he could also have meant more. Now that he had died for their sins, now that he had risen from the dead, there is now peace between these men and God, and the debt before God is now settled. They are eternally accepted before God. Their eternity is now secure. What peace? Peace to you. And every face is now staring at him, and Luke, who has interviewed everyone who is there, accurately describes the reaction. It does not appear a reaction of peace. Rather, Luke says, they're startled. Another way of saying it is, they're shocked. And a second reaction, they're frightened, very much afraid, very terrified. Why? Because fear is a natural reaction to the supernatural. I mean, you think about it, you know, in terms of, you know, the way unbelievers sometimes speak of it. We hear of people being afraid of a haunted house. We fear that the dead should be encountered. You know, it's hard to explain why we feel that way. Perhaps, you know, we think that the dead will have power over us and the dead, you know, will introduce us to a world of terror. But most people are afraid that, you know, the dead should suddenly be among them. And that's how it feels now to the disciples. The dead Jesus is among them and they're terrified. And Jesus knows the problem. They think they're seeing an apparition, and apparitions really do frighten us. It's hard to know what such a being can do, for it comes from another place, and these places are among the dead, or even among the damned. And sometimes we imagine they seek vengeance, and sometimes we think that to see such a being must be a sign that very soon we too will be among them. You know, the discussion of the disciples in the room is now transformed into an unearthly vision, or is it? You know, it turns out nothing of what they fear is even close to being true. "Why are you troubled?" says Jesus. "Does it seem to you that I am less physical and a part of this world than you are? Come near me, touch me, find out I'm genuinely physical." This is not a vision. And then comes the words that a spirit does not have physical form with flesh and with bones the way that I have. And that part of the story, that the resurrection of Jesus, is not a vision. It's not a spiritual experience. It is a this-worldly experience. That is an essential part of our understanding of the resurrection of Jesus.
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2: Those who don't know it are often surprised that, you know, the Jehovah's Witnesses, it's a cult, but it misrepresents the scripture and Christian teaching. And Jehovah's Witnesses argue that the man Jesus is forever dead and that Jesus was raised spiritually but not bodily. But of course, the scripture teaches the exact opposite. Jesus tells his disciples, "Look, touch, get the evidence. I am genuine flesh and bones." And yes, that is what the scriptures teach. And Luke, the historian who has interviewed all the eyewitnesses of that event, all of them testified that he was flesh and blood and that he had given them permission to examine him so that they might be assured that he is exactly that. And of course, his body is not in the tomb, and that's because his body was with them when they encountered him risen. Now, we need to examine why this point, that Jesus is not just alive spiritually, but that he's alive physically, is such an important point. Why would it matter, we might ask, if he were only spiritually alive? And a great part of that answer stems from the question of what it means to be fully human. Remember, the incarnation teaches that Jesus, who is the second person of the triune God, he became a man. I mean, some of you who know Christian history might remember that there was a heresy that existed in the early years of the Christian faith, and that was called Docetism. Now, the Docetists taught that Jesus did not truly become human, rather his humanity was an illusion. Of course, that allowed the Docetists to argue that God can't suffer, and therefore the sufferings of Jesus were only an illusion as well. But of course, the scriptures deny all of that. John 1 verse 14, "The Word became flesh," not that the Word just looked like flesh, or 1 John 4 verses 2 and 3, that every spirit that does not confess Jesus as coming in the flesh is from the Antichrist. And so the scriptures and the teaching of the true faith insists that Jesus was born, that he was fully human in every sense, and that he died as any human being would have died when he was nailed to a cross. And that Jesus, when he rose and appeared to his followers, appeared not as appearing to be human, but being fully human. Again, a great deal has to do with what it means to be human. And in order to define that, we need to go back to the creation account in Genesis 2. And chapter 2, verse 7 says, "Then the Lord God formed the man of the dust from the ground and breathed into his nostrils the breath of life, and the man became a living creature." And that one sentence says a great deal. We are both from the dust, meaning we are created from what is essentially a part of this creation. We are physical, made up of flesh and bones. We are essentially this worldly. But we are also, at the very same time, infused by God's Spirit. That is, we are spiritual while we are physical. So we are both body and soul. Now, there's been a false teaching that's come out of the Word Faith movement, also known as the Prosperity Gospel. And I've heard these false teachers often say, I'm a spiritual being who happens to live in a physical body. Oh, no. That's not what it means to be human. Indeed, that way of understanding humanity is not a biblical thought. It comes from Greek philosophy. You see, the Greeks thought of humanity as a spirit housed in the prison of flesh, and that physicality was a lower level of being. You know, I remember once being at a funeral, graveside service, in which the pastor said, we're just burying his working clothes. Nonsense. We were burying something that was essential to his humanity. To be human is to be bodily. It is to be physical. But of course, unlike the error of atheists who imagine we're only physical, we are both physical and spiritual. And this is why death is such an enemy of human existence. Death is not greeted as a friend. Rather, death is the unnatural tearing asunder of spirit and body. It is, no matter how you put it, it's a tragedy. And that gets me to where I began today's study, on this matter of the hope of eternity and the hope of heaven. So many Christians today do not have a vision of the life to come in physical terms. You know, they imagine some Greek vision of a spiritual existence where at death, the spirit is freed from the prison house of the body and allowed the bliss of pure spiritual being. Or, you know, perhaps, you know, the Hindu or even the Buddhist vision of the continual transmigration of the soul through multiple bodies until it finally reaches the place where the individual existence loses its essence and, like a drop of rain, simply falls into the ocean and becomes a part of the Great One. Notice again, Jesus raised from the dead does not come to us as a spirit being. Notice Jesus raised from the dead does not show up reincarnated into another body. It is Him, the very same Jesus, who walked among them, the very self-same body. But of course, as we've come to realize, and as is revealed by Paul in 1 Corinthians 15, His body is now no longer subject to weakness and is not perishable. The body is transformed to be imperishable. In that way, and in that way only, He is different. But the imperishable body is the self-same body, and is flesh and bones. And so, in the life to come, we are assured that the life we were made for is physical, natural, as the life as we have here and now, only that in the world to come, death has been defeated, as has all sin and rebellion against God. But to think of heaven in purely spiritual terms, devoid of nature, that's not a Christian vision, nor is it a reflection of the reality of the resurrection of Jesus. So having said all of that, we return to the text. Jesus, says Luke, then showed them his hands and feet. This, no doubt, is the invitation to view the physical marks of his crucifixion, and that's fascinating. I've often taught of heaven in such a way that we recognize that the weakness of the flesh, including the physical damage that we have sustained by living in a broken and fallen creation, all of that will be repaired in heaven. And on a more lighthearted side, I hear people often asking, you know, I'm going to still struggle with weight problems, you know, varicose veins in my legs, a nose that's slightly off center, and I'm too short for eternity. You know, to that I respond, I don't know a great deal about the body that is cured of all that is a part of, you know, damage and imperfection in this world. There's a mystery here. But in eternity, one damage that is not repaired are the marks of the crucifixion of Jesus. He retains those marks so that for all eternity we might gaze on them and marvel at the cost of our redemption and at the great love with which He has loved us. Yes, it is His body. He's still bearing the marks of the nails. Now, Luke then tells us, verse 41, it is puzzling. You know, why do they disbelieve for joy? It's a curious thing to say. So what does it mean? You know, it might be understood to mean, as Matthew relates in Matthew 28:17, and when they saw Him, they worshipped Him, but some doubted. But I think in Matthew, those that doubted didn't include the remaining 11. The apostles believed, says Matthew, but some in the crowd doubted. And I mention that because I don't think that's what Luke is saying here, that among the apostles gathered in that room after examining His hands and feet, that some are still left unconvinced. We know that on the second meeting a week later, when Thomas was among them, that he himself believed after he examined the body of Jesus. The evidence was in. And it was overwhelming, and it's utterly convincing. And so if I were to, in my estimation, convey what Luke is telling us here, he's not saying that they didn't believe. He's saying they disbelieved for joy and were marveling. He's saying, as we might say it today, they could hardly believe it. You know, when we say something we can hardly believe, we don't actually mean that we're not believing. We're saying that we're so overjoyed with the goodness of what we're seeing. In the past, we would not have believed that such a thing could happen, but here they are, and they have to pinch themselves and say, is this really happening? And then, still not done with his account, Luke says, he said to them, have you something to eat? Now, that is surprising because, as we know, Jesus is raised with an indestructible body, so why does he need to eat? We know that, you know, we eat to survive. We hear of stories of famine, those horrible stories where food is in short supply and people do starve to death. We know that eating is essential to surviving. So again, why does one with an indestructible body need to eat? And the answer is, as we all know, we don't just eat to survive. If that's the only reason we ate, well then, we would all eat by ourselves somewhere. But that we don't eat to survive. We also eat out of enjoyment. We eat as a social act of fellowship with each other. We also know from Scripture that we look forward to the marriage supper of the Lamb, where we will eat and drink in the kingdom to come. I could only imagine the joy of that banquet, food that is offered, and the eyes that light up at such rich fare, and the conversation around the table. You know, I have one very fond memory, and it was at a large estate in Egypt. I was meeting Christian brothers and sisters for the very first time, and a beautiful banquet was prepared outside, and the weather was pristine, and the meal went on and on into the evening. Real life, a physical body, enjoying a meal together in the best of circumstances. Yeah, that is the life of the resurrection of the dead, to be truly human and to live for all eternity. Jesus showed his disciples that precisely is what awaits all of us.
1: Thanks, John. What you're telling us is Jesus rose with flesh and bone. So why do so many Christians still imagine heaven as just spiritual?
2: Yeah, I mean, you know, I've been talking about that, and yet at the same time, let's go over that one more time. Many of us have a truncated view of the resurrection of Jesus, and we don't see the resurrection as a prototype of ours. We imagine something different than the resurrection of Jesus, but how in the world do we do that? Because the only resurrection we know of is that we are raised in Christ. And if we're raised in Christ, we are raised like Christ, and so our resurrection will be like his. And so we will be raised bodily, living in a real physical existence.
1: Thanks again, John, and remember to join us again tomorrow as we continue our series, The End of the Beginning, right here on Back to the Bible Canada, where we teach the Bible.

0: 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Hear Dr. John Neufeld talk candidly with his friend Phil about losing his wife, Kathy, and how God saw him through deep grief and continues to walk with him every day. 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
2: It is wedding season. Like many of you, Ramona and I will soon celebrate another anniversary. My friend Arlen Salty says the secret to a happy marriage is to marry a Norwegian. He married Elsa, I married Ramona. It's working for us both. Which reminds me of a Norwegian joke. Ole lay on his deathbed, surrounded by his family. Gathering his last bit of strength, he whispered, "Is my loving wife here?" "Yes, Ole," she said, holding his hand. "Are my children here?" "Yes, father." "My grandchildren too? We're all here, Grandpa." Ole suddenly sat upright and shouted, "Then why are the lights still on in the kitchen?" Have you ever received some good marriage advice? I hope so. Will Ferrell said, "Before you marry someone, make them use a computer with slow internet to see who they really are." Benjamin Franklin advised, "Keep your eyes wide open before marriage, half shut afterwards." That's pretty good. I'll be serious for a couple minutes. Here are three pieces of advice that have helped us through the years. Take second place. Every morning, ask yourself, "What can I do today to make my spouse glad they married me?" Philippians 2:3 says, "In humility, value others above yourselves." Marriage works best when two servants marry each other. Second, fight well. If you never disagree, one of you is unnecessary. Psychologist John Gottman has spent decades studying married couples. After watching thousands of conversations, he can predict with surprising accuracy which marriages will succeed. His conclusion? It's not conflict that destroys marriages. It's how couples handle it. The happiest couples don't insult each other or treat one another with contempt or shut each other out. Instead, they build a strong foundation of friendship, fondness, and admiration, a culture of appreciation. They dialogue about their differences with humor and affection. They manage conflict well. They laugh. And remember, they're on the same team. In a game where conflict is inevitable, but combat isn't. And they avoid criticism, contempt, defensiveness, and stonewalling, which is when one partner withdraws or shuts down. Third, choose forgiveness. It's at the heart of the gospel, so it belongs at the heart of every marriage. The strongest couples aren't those who solve every disagreement. They simply refuse to let those disagreements become more important than the person they love. Good forgivers don't keep score. When the argument is over, it's over. A successful marriage is simply the union of two good forgivers. After all these years, Ramona and I still haven't figured everything out. We still misunderstand each other, still have moments when one of us is convinced we're right, and usually it's one of us. But we've discovered something far more valuable than winning arguments. We've learned to laugh, to apologize, to forgive, and start afresh. Maybe that's why wedding vows don't end with, "and they lived happily ever after." They begin with, "for better or worse." Many of you know our story, how we were coasting along with Ramona married to Mr. Funny Guy. And then, one by one, Huntington's disease began to claim her siblings, and she fell victim to epilepsy. But the one word we never stopped using was together. Our verse has been Psalm 34:3, "Glorify the Lord with me. Let us exalt his name together. Whatever comes, we'll face it together, as long as we both shall live." At the end of the day, the happiest couples aren't the ones with the fewest problems. They're those who offer each other grace, especially when the lights are still blazing in the kitchen.
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8: My beloved friend, please listen to me. 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We win.
7: The fascinating last chapters of the Bible are ahead on today's episode of Leading the Way. 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See how you can pray for Dr. Youssef as he participates in domestic and international events. 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You'll be so encouraged. 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Seven Dooms Revealed. That's the title of today's message, but don't let that scare you off, because out of the darkness of doom, Jesus brings the light of hope. Here's Dr. Youssef to begin.
8: In Revelation chapter 8, we come to the seventh and the final seal after an intermission between the sixth and the seventh. John writes, "When the Lamb opened the seventh seal, there was silence in heaven for about half an hour." I'm sure you're asking, why is this silence in heaven? Well, John doesn't tell us why. But there's some possibilities. One possibility is that it could be God's way of granting humanity one last chance for the doors of mercy to be open before it is shut and the judgment becomes final. The second possibility, it could be the calm before the final judgment. This silence is the silence of awe and expectation before the final judgment fall on humanity. And so when the Lamb opens the seventh seal, there was silence in heaven. This is the silence of awe. It's the silence of suspense. It's a silence of expectation. And after the breaking of the seven seals, you see seven angels with seven trumpets standing before God. Remember the number seven, complete, full judgment, seven trumpets, each represented a segment of calamity that is falling upon human race, upon the earth. And the first four calamities, they are parallel the four plagues in Egypt. Let's look at these. The first trumpet produced hail and fire mixed with blood, which rained upon the land. Something happened exactly in Egypt in Exodus 9, 22 all the way to 26. The second trumpet brings huge asteroid that crashes into the sea and it kills one-third of the sea life. Similar to what happened in Exodus 7, 20 and 21. With the third trumpet, an asteroid named Wormwood hits the sweet waters. That's the rivers and the lakes from people drink water to survive. And that's the repetition of Exodus 15, 23, 25, when it happened on the River Nile. The fourth trumpet is when the light of the sun and the moon and the stars dim by one third. In Exodus chapter 10, God sent darkness upon the land of Egypt, but supernaturally, miraculously, there was light where the people of God were living. Darkness everywhere else. Only in the community of the people of God, the people of Israel, had light. And there, an eagle flies over the scene, crying, "Woe, woe, woe to the inhabitants of the earth." Four trumpets and three to go. These three trumpets spell woe to the human race. Look at chapter 9 with me, please. The fifth trumpet, as soon as it sounds, a star falls to the earth. Now, this is not a star from the outer space. This is a person. This is no other than Satan himself. You say, how do we know that? In Luke chapter 10, verse 18, Jesus said, "I saw Satan fall like lightning from heaven." In the book of Isaiah chapter 14 and verse 12, it says, "How you have fallen from heaven, O morning star, son of the dawn." This star-like person is Satan. When he falls on the earth, in his hand he has the key to the bottomless pit. He opens the pit and smoke will pour forth. And from this smoke comes a plague of locusts. These locusts sting like scorpions. They have faces which indicate intelligence. Their crown of gold, which indicate power. They have women's hair, which indicates seductiveness or attractive temptations. They have lion's teeth, which indicates cruel and devouring power. They have a breastplate of iron, which says that they're armed to the teeth and they are immune from destruction. They have wings, which means that they have rumble like chariots in battle. These creatures are ruled by an evil angel. And the Bible said in the Hebrew his name is Abaddon, and in the Greek his name is Apollyon, which means destroyer. You see, demons rarely attack us directly. They're sly, they're subtle. They use the weakness of our flesh against us. they often ask, did God really say? Do you understand the Bible correctly? Are you understanding the Bible? Are you interpreting the Bible in modern times? Or are you buying into that old thing that when the Bible was given? On and on and on, Satan and his demons try to paralyze us with their lies and confuse us with their subtle twist of the truth. The other times, Satan is vicious and savage and use people like ISIS and Al-Qaeda and Boko Haram, Shabab, Taliban. Remember this, he who is in us is far greater than he who is in the world. Praise God. Praise God, Satan's power is very limited upon the believers. Praise God that he has Satan on a leash. In Revelation chapter 9, God tells Satan and his demons what they can and cannot do. Listen to me, don't ever be afraid of Satan. Satan is toothless toward the faithful believer. He is powerless unless you allow him a stronghold in your life. And the only power that he has is not over the sealed, those who are sealed by the Holy Spirit of God. Verse 10, his woe lasts 5 months. Once the first woe is past, there are two more to come. Verse 14, chapter 9. When the sixth trumpet sounded, John hears a voice saying, release the four angels who are bound at the great river of Euphrates. These are fallen angels. These are demons, powerful demons. Why Euphrates? Euphrates is where the Garden of Eden was. Euphrates is where the first sin against God ever committed. Euphrates, where the first murder ever taken place. Euphrates is the place where the Tower of Babel was built to oppose God. And my beloved friend, listen to me very carefully. It is from the Euphrates that you hear the news every single night on television. The Euphrates region is where four fallen angels wait to carry out their dreadful mission and slaughter one-third of humanity. You remember earlier, we saw a quarter of the humanity when the breaking of the fourth seal. By this point, half of the world's population is wiped out. The satanic forces have been unleashed. Bible said 200 million demonic horsemen come out of that fire and the smoke, and they are set loose upon the earth. Yet people continue to live in rebellion and disobedience to God. They will never come and repent and turn to Him. Why? Because the God of this world has blinded their eyes. Chapter 10. Just as there was an intermission between the sixth and the seventh seal, there is an intermission between the sixth and the seventh trumpet. During this intermission, we meet a mighty angel, and he was on a secret mission. This powerful angel comes wrapped in clouds, which speaks of the power of God. He has a rainbow on his head, symbolizes God's faithfulness to his promises and his covenants. This angel's face shines like the sun because he has been in the presence of God. He stands with one right foot on the sea and the left foot on the land. That is indication that he is mighty and has authority over the whole earth. In the palm of his hand, this angel holds a small open scroll. This one is not sealed, it's open. And when the angel speaks, his voice like roaring thunder. But then there's another voice that John hears. Very important, don't miss this. It's the voice of God. And he calls the voice of God the seven thunders. Remember seven again, complete, perfect. The seven thunders, denoting his perfection, his completeness. What does the voice of God say to John? John hears it, and he says something to John. What does he say? We don't know. We don't know, because John is about to write down what he heard God say to him, and God stopped him. He said, don't write that one down. Don't write it down. In fact, this is the only message in the book of Revelation that is sealed. And while this message from the seven thunders remain a mystery, another mystery is about to be revealed. God tells John, take the scroll that is open from the hand of the angel. And so he does. He takes the scroll. And then God said, take it, eat it. And it's going to turn sweet in your mouth, but it's going to be sour in your stomach. It's going to taste like honey in your mouth, but it's going to be bitter in your stomach. What did this scroll contain? It contains the mystery of the future of planet Earth. And so John eats it, just as the angel promised. It tasted sweet in his mouth, but it was bitter and sour in his stomach. That's the final destination. In Psalm 119, verse 103 says, how sweet are your words to my taste, sweeter than honey in my mouth. Was he eating the word of God? No. What is he saying? He says, to those who love God, to those who love the word of God, the word of God is not going to be a chore, a burden. Oh, I've got to do it today. No. They are delighted to receive the word of God and internalize it and heed it in their lives. That's what it means. See, when God commissioned Ezekiel, he said, you're going to be a prophet to Israel. What did he do? He said, eat the scroll, Ezekiel, and go and speak to the house of Israel. Did he chew on it? No. Because when Ezekiel ate it, it was sweet to his mouth. It becomes sweet, comforting, word of God. But unlike John, when Ezekiel internalized and received the word of God, it was sweet to his mouth, never turned sour in his stomach, never turned bitter in his stomach. Do you know why? Because the message to Ezekiel is different from the message to John. The message to Ezekiel was that God promised 70 years in exile in Babylon and then they will be restored. It's a sweet message that Israel will be rebuilt. Jerusalem will be rebuilt. The temple will be rebuilt. The nation will be blessed again. And so it was so sweet because it's a message of hope, but not the message that John received. Because God gave John a message of the world destroyed. Well, John loved the word of God, internalized the word of God, but its ultimate destination is going to be bitter. It's a message of a world without hope, a message of a world that will never be rebuilt, a message of ultimate doom, not a blessing. And so the word of God was sweet to his mouth, but bitter in his stomach. Chapter 11, God asked John to measure the temple. Does it mean he's got to have a stick in his hand and go around measuring the temple in Jerusalem? Actually, the temple was not there when God said this. The first temple that was built by Solomon was destroyed by the Babylonians. When they came back after the exile, they built the second temple. And the second temple was destroyed by the Romans in 70 AD. This was around 90 when God was speaking and showing the vision to John. So the temple was not there. What is God saying? 1 Corinthians 3 tells us that the believers, we are the temple of the Holy Spirit of God. And God is asking John to do what? To measure the temple means to place boundaries, protective measures around the believers, the elect of God. In the Bible, when you measure something, you define its boundaries. And God wants to assure all of his children who are going to read this book. That's why there are two blessings when you read this book. He wants to assure all of his children that Satan and his demons cannot touch us because we're sealed by the Holy Spirit of God. God draws protective boundaries around us. Even our enemies who persecute us cannot harm us. Oh, they may destroy our body, but they can never touch our soul. Our soul is protective, is in a protective custody all the way until you go home in heaven. Enemies may destroy the outer temple, our bodies, but they can never destroy the inner sanctum, our souls. We are safe in God's sanctuary. We are safe in his protective boundaries. That's what it means. Again, chapter 11, you meet two witnesses who proclaim the gospel one last time. The two olive trees stand for the anointing of those who proclaim the unvarnished truths of the gospel. The two lampstands represent the light of God's truth. And here in chapter 11, they return in the last days. And they have the same power that they had in the Old Testament. They had power to call down fire, power to stop the rain, power to turn water into blood, and power to strike the earth with plagues. Please listen carefully. These two witnesses will be free to preach for 3.5 years. Then the beast or the Antichrist wages war against them. These two witnesses are symbols of everyone who truly preaches the word of God. And symbolically, they're going to die in two cities or two places, Sodom and Egypt. Why are those two chosen out of all the cities of the world? They didn't even say Babylon, but Sodom and Egypt. These, again, very symbolic. Sodom represents sexual immorality. And Egypt represents bondage and slavery for the people of God. Sometimes the two go together. What did these two witnesses do to deserve death? Listen carefully. They preached the unvarnished truth. My beloved friend, please listen to me. Those who continue to preach the unvarnished truth of the Word of God, they could be killed for their preaching by so-called tolerant people who tolerate every evil in the world except the Christian faith. They continuously try to shut us up. They continuously try to destroy our reputation. They continuously try to cause all sorts of havoc for us. But listen to me. I read the last chapter in the book, and it says that we win. There will be celebration on the part of the wicked when these two witnesses are killed. It becomes like a satanic anti-Christmas. They're exchanging gifts. Now, here's a fact. When you try to convince people of sin, they'll get angry and they want to destroy you. They hate you for it. After these witnesses' bodies are left on the streets for 3.5 days, God raises them up supernaturally back to life. And thus ends the second woe and begins the third one. The seventh trumpet sounds. The voice that is heard from heaven. The kingdom of the world has become the kingdom of our Lord and His Christ. And He will reign forever and ever. Amen. At that moment, the 24 elders fell down and worshipped. And while they were celebrating victory in heaven, the Antichrist firm grip sconced upon the earth. I have a question for you. Is this celebration in heaven premature? Not at all. Most of you go to football games, right? I've been to games and you've been to games when the score is lopsided. 49-7. Fourth quarter. The losing team is trying to kind of put up a front. I mean, they know it's over, but they're kind of trying to make something happening. Their teammates sitting on the bench looking at their shoes, putting their head down, covering their heads with towels. What is the winning team doing? The game is not over yet. They're high-fiving each other, right? The people in the stands are celebrating. They're rejoicing. You say, the game is not over. Oh, yes, but the score is already known. And so finally, the clock winds down. 60 seconds, 50 seconds, 40 seconds, 30 seconds, 20 seconds, 10 seconds, and the score is final. But everybody knew the game is over. Listen to me. In a far greater way, that is how it's going to be. The world may be still gripped by the Antichrist, but he's no match for the Christ. You can read the scoreboard and you know how the game is going to end because the end is near. You can already high-five each other. You can begin to celebrate because Satan is finished. He is defeated. And in verse 15, amen, amen, amen, amen. Praise God. Amen. Okay, I want you to read this and I want

0: When the kingdom of the world changes hands, the kingdom of the usurper becomes the kingdom of our Lord. It goes to his rightful owner, and game changed. The enemy of your soul may rage against us, but I want you to remember this: greater is he than he who's in the world. Finally, verse 19, John gives us a glimpse of the inner sanctum of heaven. You see, unlike the earthly temples, where only the priest and the high priest is able to go into the Holy of Holies, and the poor saps, the average person is out there lining up and outside. We, the priests, every one of us, he or she who have committed her life and his life to Jesus Christ is a priest. And we're going to be in the Holy of Holies. Every one of us. In this life, we're sometimes dazed and wounded by trials. We often have losses and sufferings that we don't understand. But God's message here and now today for every believer in Jesus Christ: take heart. You are destined to glory. You will reign and rule with Christ. Don't let the world troubles cloud your vision. Remember your final destination. We know the final score. Jesus is preparing a place for you. Be comforted in the face of trouble.
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2: When we release a loved one, when we release a child into trusting the Lord, you know, we're releasing them to the Lord. We're not releasing them to a cliff to fall over. We need to mentally have this picture. We are releasing them into the arms of God, and that's the safest place for any person to be. Now, will we always get the outcome that we want? Absolutely not. But regardless, we can't control the outcome anyways.
3: That's insight from Lisa Turkhurst, who's our guest today again on Focus on the Family with Jim Daly. And we're glad you've joined us. I'm John Fuller.
4: You know, John, it's great to have Lisa back. Every time it's just like wisdom, wisdom, wisdom. And she's lived, you know, a life of observation, I would say. You know, last time we talked about fear and control, and we're going to continue that discussion today. It was so good and has application for each and every person, because in this life, in our sinful nature, fear, which the Lord does not want us to live in, leads to unhealthy control issues. And I would say, you know, many of the marital problems that we see here at Focus on the Family, that we help at Hope Restored, our marriage intensive, much of it is rooted in this area of fear and control. And I'm so grateful she's written the book that we can talk about today. And I just want to get on with it.
3: Yeah. And that book is called Making Peace with What I Can't Control. Find relief from the exhaustion of overthinking, trying to fix others, and wanting to figure it all out.
4: Hey, hang on, John. The phones are ringing off the hook.
3: Don't miss out on your opportunity.
4: Come on.
3: Contact us today if you want to get a copy of the book. And by the way, download the broadcast app that we have so you don't have any fear about missing out on what Lisa shared last time.
4: We covered a lot of material last time, but we're going to roll into continuing to get to this issue of fear and control and all that. Let's go back and kind of talk about the common fears that often lead to control, because we didn't get to that list. And I'll read them again, and I want you to highlight a couple. But fear of rejection, abandonment, or not being loved. So these are the things in our, a lot of times in our childhood, that we experience that set up our attitudes and our emotional response.
2: And even our perceptions of present day things we're going to face. We will pull from these previous feelings, and they may go all the way back to unhealed things in our childhood, or even experiences that we had throughout our adulthood. But boy, rejection's a big one.
4: And abandonment. I mean, that can, in a marriage, that can be some, the other spouse is working late and you catastrophize that into, what are they doing? They're not wanting to spend time with me. And they're actually working on a project that the boss said, could you get this done by the time you leave tonight? So some of that is like that, right? And because of those wounds as a child, you're making it as something it's not.
2: Yeah, I think one of the greatest fears that we have as humans is emotional suffering. And certainly the fear of loss ties right into that as well. I tell a story in the book about one of my dearest friends. Her name is Leah. She has worked side by side with me on every book project that I've done for, it seems like, eons, truly. But because we're so close and we're working together all the time, we process a lot of life. I tell a story about Leah losing her father to brain cancer. And he went from being this vibrant, healthy, strong man to finding out he had a brain tumor. And then the decline and deterioration, it was shocking. It definitely impacted her, and the grief was enormous. So Leah had one son by the time her father passed, and then she since had another daughter. And she came to me and she said, I think there's this area of controlling that has been really troublesome to my marriage. And that is that I always want to make every choice for my kids to make sure that they are healthy. And, you know, I watched my father deteriorate and I don't want that in my children. And so it's caused some tension between her and her husband. So we were processing this and I asked her a very important question. I said, Leah, are you trying to keep your kids healthy or are you trying to prevent cancer? Because trying to keep your kids healthy, that is a responsible thing to do. Trying to prevent cancer is impossible. You can do all that you can do to set your children's health up for success, but ultimately you cannot control whether or not they ever get, you know, a diagnosis of cancer. And I think that helped open her brain to that fine line between being responsible, feed your kids healthy food, do what you need to do to keep them healthy, but not be so controlling where you take it into hyperdrive trying to prevent cancer, because at the end of the day, that's not going to be possible.
4: Yeah, and that's a good example of how to deal in a healthy way with something that could be unhealthy. Mm-hmm. What was her first response, if you can recall? I mean, was she defensive or?
2: No, she wasn't, because I asked her a very important question at first. Are you open to a thought? And anytime we're going to share something that could step on somebody's toes, you just ask, you know, are you open to a thought? And she said, yes, I am. And so I asked her that profound question, you know, are you trying to keep your kids healthy? Are you trying to prevent cancer? And it really, really impacted on a very practical level the way that she's now interacting with her family. It was life-changing to her. It's not a perfect science, of course. Does she sometimes still step into, you know, trying to prevent cancer? Of course she does. But because she's aware of it, it has drastically improved the environment of her home. And I think that's the secret. It's not to do this right all the time, but it's to get it right while there is still time to provide a healthier environment for us and our loved ones.
4: Yeah, that is so good. In that regard, you were up in the Alpine, I think, one of those Alpine slide rides. We have plenty of them here in Colorado, actually. Come visit them. But it's what they do in the summertime, and you get into this metal, I don't know what you'd call it, car.
3: Yeah, kind of a roller coaster car.
4: Yeah, and you ride down the ski slopes, and you do it at a fast pace. But you learned something in that, kind of that little lesson of how to surrender.
2: That's right. And it was a painful lesson, truly. So my friend Joy really wanted to ride the mountain coaster. I was very timid. And I thought, I don't want to ride the mountain coaster. I've never wanted to ride a mountain coaster. I don't have that on my bingo card. And I'm looking at the mountain coaster and I'm like, I'm not even sure this thing is 100% safe. So I would prefer not to. I can find other things to do to have a lot of fun. I don't need that. But she was like, come on, you can do it with me. You can do it with me. And then she finally said, we'll ride on it together. I said, okay. So we get up and, you know, have you ever been in a situation where things are unfolding, but it takes your brain a minute to catch up before all of a sudden you realize it's kind of too late. My brain didn't catch up on time. That's what happened. They strapped Joy in her seat, ushered me to the front of the car. Basically, I am sitting on the front of the car. They put a seatbelt across me and then the thing goes. And I realize I'm in a terrible position. I was trying to control. And instead, now I have put myself in the worst position possible. I am strapped to the front of this. The thing starts going. The operator looks at Joy and says, do not hit the brake unless there's an object in front of you. And Joy and I are both rule followers. And so she never hit the brake. And we went so fast because
4: velocity.
2: The weight of two of us on the car made us go even faster. And never hitting the brake, we screamed so loud. We had friends on the other side of the mountain and they could hear us and identify that it was Joy and Lisa screaming. And at first I was screaming like for my life, like help me, help me. Like I was so unwell. But about three quarters of the way into the ride, I thought, all that's doing is wearing my voice out. Like, nobody's coming to save us. No, there is, until we get through this, we cannot get off this. We cannot get around this. We cannot get above this. We've got to get through this. And I stopped screaming. And I just kind of surrendered to the process. And we did get through it. Yeah. You know, one of the most powerful prepositions in all of the Bible, as my friend Dr. Joel Munimali says, is the word through. We have to sometimes just go through. The children of Israel had to go through the wilderness. Jesus had to go through the cross. Sometimes we are going to be in situations where there is absolutely nothing we can do. We are strapped to the front of a situation that is going to barrel through what is going to barrel through, and we have to get through it. But in the process of getting through it, if we white knuckle it, resist it, scream at the top of our lungs, we can certainly make that the way we get through it. Or we can realize, ultimately, I don't have control. Ultimately, I've got to surrender this. And what I would say is surrender it to the Lord. And the roller coaster eventually came to a stop, unstrapped myself, got off, and I declared, I'll never do that again. So, you know, but in the middle of it, there was nothing I could do to control. And I thought, this is what it feels like. This is what it feels like to have absolutely no control. And guess what? I survived.
4: And we pay money to do that. That's
2: I did
4: crazy.
2: Pay money. That's a very important thing. I think Joy actually paid money for it. So,
4: you know, it's interesting with that. Think of life circumstances, whatever they might be, and the operator whispering that, the Lord whispering to us, don't use the brake. Wow.
2: Mm.
4: Whatever you do, don't use the brake. Mm-hmm. I've got you. Mm-hmm. That's a challenge.
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8: In the parable of the tower, Luke chapter 14, Christ admonishes us to plan ahead. Here's what he said. 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Will you not first sit down and estimate the cost to see if you have enough money to complete it? For if you lay the foundation and you're not able to finish it, everyone who sees it will ridicule you, saying this fellow began to build and was not able to finish. In other words, government leaders need to have a realistic financial plan to ensure they have enough revenue to cover all the anticipated expenses, which means they should not be incurring large deficits. Many government decisions are hasty decisions, providing some short-term benefits, but long-term financial problems. Proverbs 21:5 says, "The plans of the diligent lead to profit, as surely as haste leads to poverty." The biblical principle is that short-term or hasty decisions lead to long-term financial problems, and this applies to both governments and individuals. 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
4: Lisa, I'm thinking of a book that Focus published with Dr. Ken Wilgus. The title is hilarious. It's Feeding the Mouth That Bites You, How to Emancipate Teenagers into Adulthood. And it kind of fits with this. But he explained to me, and I'm going to paraphrase, so Ken, if I'm doing this inappropriately, let me know. But he said a lot of his therapy time as a counselor is spent helping parents more so understand the moment they're in, because they tend to linger in that control, like you said, the healthy control of raising a young child, but they still have those attributes in the teen years. And he said, that's the biggest mistake a parent is making. You know, you let your later teen decide if they're going to go to church. Really? Ken, are you serious? Because you know the answer is most likely going to be maybe not. But he's saying, let them fail at home rather than go off to college or whatever they're going to do and totally get untethered to good habits, good biblical characteristics, etc. Mm-hmm. But you got to be strong enough, courageous enough to let them fail. Mm-hmm. And it's better that they fail in your home. That's kind of the genesis. But he said most of the therapy is undoing a parent's thought and helping a child be able to express themselves. Which is kind of what you're saying.
2: Yeah, and let me fully acknowledge that I know how hard this is. And it sounds good when we're recording a broadcast.
4: Right.
2: Practical everyday living. Sometimes we're going to do this right and sometimes we're going to get it wrong. The secret is to recognize when we've gotten it wrong, when we've stepped over and tried to not only manage ourselves, but manage their life as well, is to catch it quickly and to go and acknowledge like, hey, I have stepped over into control mode and, you know, I love you. I want the best for you. It's not an excuse, but that is the truth. And guess what? Now I'm ready to say the script to you.
4: Yeah.
2: Okay.
4: So good.
2: Your choice. Okay.
4: Yeah.
2: You see, I think we cross the line again from being responsible to being controlling the minute that I don't stop at just sharing my wisdom, but I expect someone else's choices to line up with my desires.
4: That's it. That's the difference. And that's exactly what he's getting at. And that's where you end up in trouble. So let's make sure we understand what's mine and what's yours. Whoever that other person is, your spouse, your child, your friend, how do you know what's genuinely yours to own and what is theirs to own?
2: So if I can't own it, I can't control it. So here's the thing. Like, I tell a story in the book about a loved one that had been struggling with addictions. And certainly in the world of addictions, control is a really big factor at play. So my loved one had been struggling with addictions, and I had gotten so in tune with their struggle that one night I woke up and it was like 2 o'clock in the morning, and I sat straight up in bed gasping. And I'm like, they're in trouble. They're doing something they're not supposed to be doing. Now, we didn't live in the same household, but it was someone I cared a lot about. And so we had Find My on our phone. And so I checked their location. And sure enough, 2 a.m., they're driving around. And I thought, there's no reason to be driving around at 2 a.m. And I literally got in my car. And I want you to hear where I'm crossing the line now. I got in my car and I drove to find them. They went through an all-night drive-through. I went to that drive-through, I was able to catch up to them, and I pulled my car beside theirs, told them to pull over. They refused. I parked my car. I went and I put my body, I stood my body in front of their vehicle and said, you cannot drive until you pull over and take a breathalyzer test. And it had become such an overwhelming situation that I carried a breathalyzer test in my glove compartment. And so I eventually got them to pull over, and eventually they took the breathalyzer test, and eventually I talked them into letting me drive them home. But I will tell you, after I dropped them off, I drove home, I walked up my sidewalk at 3 a.m. and I thought, what am I doing? This is not sustainable. This is not sustainable. And in the end, this isn't helping. Is that an extremely painful realization? Yes. But what I was doing was I was not only doing my part, I was doing their part. And I felt like it was my duty to prevent bad things from happening. And so I became a rescuer to the nth degree. And in the end, did all of my rescuing efforts ever cause them to turn around? No. I rescued and rescued and rescued and rescued, but it's kind of like pulling a loved one off a train track. If they're continuing to crawl back up on that train track and the train is barreling closer and closer and closer, every single time when you climb back on the train track and you pull them off and you pull them off and you pull them off, eventually you're going to crawl up on the train track chasing them once again, and the train's going to run over you both.
4: Yeah. I mean, and it's, you know, I know a story where someone did engage their adult child, young adult, 20-something, and they did that exact thing. And it actually, the outcome was a more positive outcome, that was an action that arrested the child's behavior and they got help. And so it is, you know, you never know. But I, just like you're looking at those things, but you've got to know your motivation, and only you can know your motivation.
2: That's
4: like, how
2: right.
4: far can I do this? How long can I do this? And you know, that is such a personal thing. But the warning is what we're wanting parents to
2: Absolutely.
4: Hear or friends to hear.
2: And look, you can be a support. You can be the parent. You can be their greatest prayer warrior. You can put resources in front of them so that they can try to get the help they need. But at the end of the day, they have to make that
4: yeah,
2: choice.
4: That is so true, especially for addictions.
2: Yeah.
4: Lisa, let me ask you, you have a great story about giving a very precious treasure to a stranger on an airplane, somebody named Ron. Mm-hmm. Describe what happened and then what happened over the years.
2: So I got on an airplane one day, and this was 25 years ago, and I was very tired. So I prayed a selfish prayer. Lord, let me be the only one on my row because I'm so tired. I've been speaking
4: like that prayer
2: at a retreat all weekend. And I was all talked out. So I sat down, and at first I was the only one on my row, and I was like, oh, thank you, Lord. And then right before the plane doors closed, they let one last person on the airplane. It was a man named Ron. I came to know his name because he came to sit right beside me. And I was like, oh.
4: And he wanted to talk.
2: Well, I wasn't sure at first. So I decided I'm going to pull out my Bible. So either that will make him not talk to me, or if we do talk, I'm going to steer the conversation to something that I want to talk about, and that's the Lord. So he sat down, and at first he didn't say anything. And then he leaned over as we got into the flight. And he goes, so you're just going to like sit there and read the Bible? And I looked at him and I said, yes, I think the Bible's very interesting. What do you know about the Bible? And he's kind of fumbled with his answer a bit, letting me know he knew some facts about God, but he didn't have a personal relationship with the Lord. And then he started asking me questions about the Bible. And so first they were kind of easy. I was able to answer them. And then I started lifting up emergency prayers to the Lord, like, help me find these answers, Lord, you know, and I'm going all over the Bible and reading him different scriptures. And in the middle of all of that, the Lord said to me, just really pressed on my heart, Lisa, give this man your Bible. And so while I'm still witnessing to this man, I start having an argument with God. I'm like, God, this is my Bible. This is my tear-stained, highlighted, written in. My kids have drawn pictures in this. This is my Bible. But that is a good suggestion. I'll go home. I'll buy him a Bible. I'll highlight some verses, package it up, get his address, send it to him. Go, God. And I continue to talk to Ron. But the Lord was just crystal clear, putting it on my heart. Give this man your Bible. So eventually I closed my Bible. I put the Bible on Ron's lap and I said, I think you're supposed to have my Bible. And he looked at me very shocked and he said, why would you give what is obviously a treasured possession to a complete stranger? Why would you do that? I said, well, I have to be honest. I don't really want you to have my Bible.
4: That was good.
2: But something that I've learned is in the midst of all of eternity, sometimes God pauses in the midst of all of this to touch the heart of one person. And Ron, I believe God's paused for you today. And so he took the Bible. He told me he would read it. And then the plane landed. We exchanged business cards. He took the Bible and got off the plane. And I remember thinking, oh, Lord, can I chase him down to make sure he doesn't throw it away in the nearest airport trash can? And the Lord was crystal clear. Like, no, anything you release into my hands, and this is what I felt like the Lord was saying, anything you release to me will never truly be gone.
4: Wow.
2: And I remember just kind of feeling that in my heart, hearing it from the Lord. And then a couple weeks later, I get a call from Ron. I was at my office. He called and he said, you are never going to believe what's happened to me. I went home and I took a week off from work to read that Bible. I acted like, yeah, of course, that's what we all do. But inside, I'm like, what?
4: Whoa.
2: And I never heard from Ron again. Mm-hmm. And then fast forward 24 years later, I was on tour in San Antonio, a little city outside of San Antonio. And three women came and found one of my assistants and said, is there any way we could meet Lisa? Because we want to tell her the rest of the story if she remembers the Bible that she gave away on that plane. Of course I remembered. And so we brought them backstage and it was Ron's sister, a good family friend, and Ron's daughter.
4: Yeah.
2: And they shared with me the rest of the story that Ron wound up giving his heart to the Lord. Mm-hmm. And he wound up leading his entire family to Christ. And then the daughter pulled out the Bible and she'd brought it with her. The Bible that I thought I'd never see again. And she pulled it out and she said, you know, a few years ago, my dad passed away very suddenly. And the greatest treasure he left me was your Bible that you'd given him. And she opened it up and I could see my handwriting all throughout the Bible. I could see Ron's handwriting from all those years all throughout the Bible. And then when Ron passed away, I could then see his daughter's handwriting all through the Bible. And, you know, that Bible story, it revisited my life at a time where I was really struggling. God, are you here? Mm. God, do you hear my prayers? Are you in control? And, you know, God didn't have to do that. He didn't have to bring that Bible back 24 years later. Now, of course, I told the daughter she has to keep the Bible. But just the fact that I held it again and I heard the rest of the story, only God could do that.
4: Yeah.
2: And it reminded me so powerfully, God really is in control. God really does care about us. God really is working behind the scenes in ways that we will never, ever know all the details of. And most importantly, it truly, truly is a fact that whatever we release into the hands of God is never truly gone. It is safe to surrender that which is outside of our control to the Lord and let the Lord do what only He can do. We need to do our part, and then we have to leave the rest to God. We need to stop carrying weight that was never ours, that was never meant for us to carry.
4: Yeah. Wow.
2: Because it's really hard to enjoy your life when you're trying to control everything and everyone in your life.
4: Won't be joyful.
2: It will not be joyful. And so the choice is, it's not that we're going to get it right all the time, but the choice is to get it right now, while there is still time, to, instead of dreading your life, start enjoying your life.
4: Yeah.
2: And start surrendering to God that which is outside of your control.
4: Lisa, so good. So, so good. Thank you for being with us. This was powerful. And I hope for the listeners that this is striking a chord for you. If you're living there and you're trying to do the right thing for everybody, it may be time to assess that and look at obedience rather than living in fear and control. Lisa, again, thanks for being with us.
2: You're so welcome.
4: And if that's where you're at, get in touch with us. We have so much help for you here at Focus on the Family. 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Just reach out to us. One of those great resources is Lisa's terrific book, Making Peace with What I Can't Control, Find Relief from the Exhaustion of Overthinking, Trying to Fix Others, and Wanting to Figure It All Out. 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
13: But it's a serious sin not to work. A serious sin.
12: It is against the very design of God, the image of God, the course of nature, the creation mandate. It is against the command of the Old Testament. It is against the purpose of God for His displaying glory through you.
13: Welcome to Grace to You, the Bible teaching ministry of John MacArthur. I'm your host, Phil Johnson. Oscar Wilde cynically said that work is the refuge of people who have nothing better to do. Now, hopefully you see your job as more important than that, but have you ever really thought about why you work? Is it just a way to earn money and pay the bills, or maybe a way to achieve some sense of self-fulfillment? Well, whether you're pounding the pavement making sales calls or inspiring young minds in a classroom or plowing the family farm, no matter what job you have, your work can have eternal significance. Consider that today in John's study titled Wisdom for the Workplace. And now here's the lesson.
12: We live in a culture, frankly, that has a very skewed work ethic. On the one hand, you have workaholics. On the other hand, you have lazy, idle, and loafing people who choose not to work at all. But in the middle, the great mass of people may work, but have a very wrong concept of work. Look at Psalm 104. I think a refreshing and lovely passage related to our theme because of the simplicity with which it inserts the priority of work. In Psalm 104, the psalmist is talking about how God takes care of His creation. And he sees God initially clothed with splendor and majesty, and he sees Him in His heavenly glory. He sees Him establishing heavens and earth, and verse 5, He's establishing the earth, and He sees the whole flow of creation coming down, and you can see it all there. Mountains rise up, verse 8, and valleys sink down. And verse 10, springs come into the valley, and they flow between the mountains, and all the animals are there, and they drink the water. And then you see the heavens and the birds are singing, and the earth feels the rain, and the grass grows, and the vegetation. Look at verse 14, how interesting. He causes the grass to grow for the cattle and vegetation for the pleasure of man. Is that what it says? No. For the labor of man, so that he may bring forth food from the earth. It's just part of the natural course. It is a creation mandate, a natural law, that man works to bring out his food. I mean, it would be so simple if there were just, you know, hamburger trees, or in my family, Snicker trees. You just pick your food. It isn't that way. God has made it all, and in the whole design, man just brings the food out of the ground by his labor. And then he goes on to talk about the fact that man has to provide for his own drink and sustenance through wine, and makes his heart glad and provides the food that sustains his heart. And then he talks about the trees and the birds and their nests and the high mountains and the cliffs. And he's just describing how the world operates. He talks in verse 19 about the moon and how it affects the seasons and the sun and its place. He talks about darkness and night and the beasts of the forest prowling and the lions. It's just the normal, natural course of life. And then in verse 23, he just slips this in. Man goes forth to his work and to his labor until evening. It's just like it belongs with all the other instinctive things. I mean, the young lions know how to go after their prey. The beasts know how to prowl, those nocturnal animals that go out at night. And man just goes to his work and his labor until the evening. O Lord, verse 24, how many are your works? In wisdom you have made them all. I mean, it's just a part of the natural order of things that we work. So work can be redeemed from the curse's effects by the awareness that it that it's the natural course of things, that it bears God's image and approval, that it fulfills God's purpose for the use of His creation, and that it is God who calls us to work, and it is God who skills us for certain vocations, and it is for His glory and our fulfillment and the benefit of others when we work as we ought to work. As believers, we are then called to restore the dignity of work, to elevate it to where it ought to be. Now, if you understand that, you can now turn to 2 Thessalonians. And now you'll understand why the Apostle Paul is so concerned about people in this church who won't work. It doesn't make any sense in comparison with what he knows to be the will of God. And so in verses 6 through 15, he addresses this problem of people who won't work. Somebody may say, well, it seems like a trivial thing to be a Bible issue. It isn't trivial at all. If you understand what I've just gone through, it isn't trivial at all. It's part of the image of God, a very significant and central part. It's God's design by which you can glorify Him, by which you can fulfill your own life, by which you can benefit those around you by providing the necessary things and by which you can contribute kindly to the circumstance of society. It is a command that must be obeyed. It is a dignified thing that existed even before the fall and will exist for all eternity as we work throughout the ages and ages to serve our Lord. But some people in the Thessalonian church missed this. They didn't work, and they weren't about to work. When Paul was with them and founded the church, he confronted them, and he said, you need to work. They didn't listen. When he wrote his first letter back to them, 1 Thessalonians chapter 4, verse 14, he reminded them again because he had heard the word that they weren't working in spite of what he had said, and so he reminds them, you need to work. You cannot shirk your work. Actually, 1 Thessalonians 4:11, make it your ambition to lead a quiet life and attend to your own business and work, just as we commanded you. And he's had to get tough with these people. You say, why? Because they lived in a Greek world, and the Greeks believed that work was demeaning. This pervasive Greek philosophy had found its way early on into the Thessalonian church because, after all, it was part and parcel of their culture. All it would take was a few people in the church who felt strongly about this to sell a few other weaker people on it, and it would be a real movement. Maybe there were even some holdovers from Judaism who had found their way into the church or been influenced by Judaism, who had been somehow affected by the scribes, you know, who used to say that if you're doing anything less than a lifetime of contemplation of the law, you've lowered yourself. And maybe there were some who were saying, well, now that we're Christians and we have the Word of God, maybe we ought to take a scribal perspective and do nothing but study the Bible. And all of this probably got exacerbated because somebody came along and said, Jesus is coming very soon. You're already in the day of the Lord. The end of the age is near. It's coming very fast. And they reasoned to themselves, well, if we're in the end of the age, no sense in going to work. We better use the time to evangelize. We don't know all of the components, but it's not hard to reconstruct something of a scenario like that. And so they were perhaps saying, well, we need to study the Bible. That's the lofty thing. We need to contemplate God, and we need to muse, and we need to talk, and we need to express ourselves, and we need to evangelize. Work, we don't want to do that. It's near the end of the age. The Lord is coming. It's beneath the level of Bible study as an enterprise. And furthermore, it belongs to slaves and not free men. Well, the problem with this was, not only were they in defiance of a principle which God had built into the very warp and woof of creation, as well as made a law in the Old Testament and dignified in the New, but they were also making themselves deadbeats. They were sponging off the rest of the congregation, which wasn't real good for church unity. Very presumptuous. And so Paul writes verses 6 to 15 to address the problem of people who won't work. This is the third time he's had to do it, so he's very tough. He's very strong. Back in the first letter, chapter 5, verse 14, he even said, admonish the unruly. The same word being used here, meaning those who refuse to work, most likely. those who were the busybodies. So this was a major problem. And now, as he writes, he's taking serious action. I would call this third step discipline if I were comparing it to Matthew 18. First, you go to them. If they don't listen, you go back with two or three witnesses. If you don't listen, you tell the whole church to go after them and call them back from their iniquity. And that's what he's doing here. He's calling the church to take a look at these people, note them, and deal with them because they won't work. As the text unflows from verse 6 on, there are six incentives to work. Six incentives to work. Six motivations, six compulsions that he lays on these people. One is disfellowship. Disfellowship. The threat of being alienated from the church. Verse 6, we command you, brethren, in the name of our Lord Jesus Christ, that you keep aloof from every brother who leads an unruly life. This, of course, as I noted earlier, has to do with not working, and not according to the tradition which you received from us. We taught you this. You know what you're to do in terms of work. Now you've got people who refuse to work. They lead this unruly life. Stay away from them. That is disfellowship. That then becomes the first motivating force on those people who won't work. No worship, no Lord's table, no social contact, and no exception. Every brother, you stay aloof. Now you need to call them away from their sin. Down in verse 15, you need to admonish them, that is to warn them of the way they're going as your Christian brother, but you don't allow them to participate in the normal life of the church. You disfellowship them. This is really drastic action. But it's a serious sin not to work. A serious sin. It is against the very design of God, the image of God, the course of nature, the creation mandate. It is against the command of the Old Testament. It is against the purpose of God for His displaying glory through you. It is against His design for how you contribute to your necessities and the needs of others. It is a serious issue not to work. Now listen carefully. He is not talking about people who want to work but can't find work. And I know there are people across the world like that who would give anything to work, but they can't find work. And there are some in our church. He is not talking about people who would work but can't physically work because they have an infirmity or a disability and they cannot work. He's talking about people who can work, have opportunity to work, but won't work. And he says, these kind of quote-unquote deadbeats, you need to stay away from. Admonish them and warn them, but don't let them participate in the fellowship of the church. This is serious discipline. Let's go to the second motivation, the second compulsion, and it's all we'll have time for, just a brief one. Verses 7 to 9, the second one is example. The second compulsion is example. For you yourselves know how you ought to follow our example. Because we did not act in an undisciplined manner among you, nor did we eat anyone's bread without paying for it. But with labor and hardship, we kept working night and day so that we might not be a burden to any of you. Not because we do not have the right to this, but in order to offer ourselves as a model for you that you might follow our example. There you have it. Verse 7, verse 9, the word example. Verse 9, the word model. Paul says, look, isn't it motivation for you folks that you saw my life and the life of Silvanus or Silas and Timothy when we were with you? So in verse 7, he says, you yourselves know how you ought to follow our example. We have set the pattern. The word follow, mimesthai, from which we get mimic. Mimic, imitate. Paul had set an example, a pattern in his own life, and he wanted it to be the pattern they would follow. Now listen carefully. Paul did not always forego receiving money or food. There were many times when Paul's needs were met, when people gave him money, when people provided for his sustenance. And there were many occasions when he received kindnesses like that. But there was a big issue here in Thessalonica, and it must have been the same thing in Corinth because there he did the same thing. And there were times in his ministry when he refused to receive anything gratis, but he insisted on working. It wasn't that he didn't deserve it. He says that in verse 9. He had a right to it, but it was that he was trying to dignify work. He didn't want anyone saying, well, after all Paul does is preach and teach and study. He doesn't work. So in order to waylay such criticism here in Thessalonica, when he was there, he worked. Now, of course, there was nobody there to support him when he arrived anyway, because there was no church. But he set an example. According to Acts 18, he made tents, or literally was a leather worker. He worked with hides. He had a task that he knew how to do. He had a trade that he was skilled in. And so he said, look, I gave you an example. I didn't want you to be confused about it. It was a big issue. So I set you an example for you. And I want you to look back and remember that example and follow that example, because we didn't act in an undisciplined, unruly manner among you. When we were there in your midst, we were not busybodies. We were not sponging off people. Verse 8, nor did we eat anyone's bread without paying for it. What a statement. The word undisciplined there means out of line. He's referring to a loafers and idlers. We never marched out of step. We never disobeyed our orders from God. We were never unruly and out of line. And you know that. You know what we did in front of you. You've seen our life. This is the heart of his leadership. He's saying, just follow the pattern we set. Just follow the model, the example. And specifically, what do you mean, Paul? Verse 8, we did not eat anyone's bread without paying for it. To eat bread is a Hebrew expression for food and drink, daily sustenance. They stayed, according to Acts 17:7, most likely in the house of a man named Jason. Maybe he gave them lodging there free. They would have a place on the floor where they could roll out their little mat and lie down. But they didn't eat at his expense. They paid for their food. Paying for their food meant that they had to work, and they had to earn their own money to pay for their own food. Paul wrote to the Corinthians in 2 Corinthians 11:7 and said, I preach to you the gospel without charge. There were occasions in his life when he chose to do this. And he said, as I said, he doesn't mean he never received kindness or never received money. We know he did. But there were times when he chose not to take that because there was a greater issue at stake. So he says, we never ate anything without paying for it. Verse 8, but with labor, kapos, to the point of sweat and exhaustion, and literally makthos, struggle, we kept working night and day. What an unbelievable task. He's teaching the Bible all the time. He's working. He's got to do this all and carry on his own sustenance and the sustenance of people with him, and found a church, and it's a night and day operation, and we did it so that we might not be a burden to any of you. So he introduces the thought there, we didn't want to be a burden. We didn't want you to have to support us. We didn't want you to have to give the meager amount that you might have. We toil, he said in 1 Corinthians 4:12, working with our hands. In Acts 20, he said, I covet no man's silver or gold or clothing. He didn't want anything from anybody. He was willing to work. And in this case, it was crucial. He said, we didn't want to be a burden to you. But even more than that, look at verse 9. Not because we don't have the right to this, but in order to offer ourselves as a model for you that you might follow our example. He knew the whole issue was a big issue. And he wanted to work to set a right example to people who had a wrong view of work. Please note verse 9. Not because we do not have the right to this. The truth is, he had a right to being supported. He absolutely did. As an apostle and a preacher, he was really entitled to full support. Now, I'm not going to say this in a self-serving way. I hope you know that. But this is what the Scripture says. God has ordained that those who serve Him, who labor in the Word and doctrine, 1 Timothy 5:17, be worthy of double pay. Pay the one who ministers. In Galatians, the Apostle Paul says it as clearly as he could, chapter 6, verse 6, let the one who is taught the word share all good things with him who teaches. If you're being taught, then you need to give and share what you have with the one who is your teacher. So as an apostle and a preacher, he had a right to full support. Look at 1 Corinthians 9, and we'll kind of wrap it up with that text for this morning. 1 Corinthians chapter 9 is just a fascinating section. And he starts out with a kind of questioning rhetorically, am I not free? Of course you are. Am I not an apostle? Of course you are. Have I not seen Jesus our Lord? Of course you have. Are not you my work in the Lord? Of course we are. They all, you know, imply a yes answer. Well, if all of this is true, let me talk about an issue specifically. Verse 4. Do we not have a right to eat and drink? Well, of course you do. Do we not have a right to take along a believing wife, be married? Of course you do, just like the rest of the apostles and the brothers of the Lord and even Cephas or Peter. You can be married. Or do only Barnabas and I not have a right to refrain from working? Well, no, anybody who's in ministry does. You have a right not to work. You have a right to refrain from working. Anyone who serves God, anyone who gives his life in preaching and teaching as an apostle or a preacher, has the right to refrain from doing work in order to give his whole life to that. Yes, you have a right to that. In verse 7, he says, who at any time serves as a soldier at his own expense? The answer is nobody. Nobody serves as a soldier at his own expense. The government pays him. Who plants a vineyard and doesn't eat the fruit of it? Nobody. If you're going to plant the vineyard, it's so that you can have the benefit. Who tends a flock and doesn't use the milk of the flock? No one. Now, I'm not speaking these things according to human judgment, am I? Doesn't the law also say these things? Doesn't God also say this? Isn't it written in the law of Moses, you shall not muzzle the ox while he's threshing? That's proverbial way of saying feed the one who serves. God isn't really just concerned about oxen, is he? No, he's concerned about men. When someone serves, meet his needs. Or is he speaking altogether for our sake? Yes, for our sake, it was written, because the plowman ought to plow in hope and the thresher to thresh in hope of sharing the crop. I mean, we pour our life into you and we minister and we teach and we nurture you and we expect in hope to be supported. Verse 11, if we sowed spiritual things in you, is it too much if we should reap material things from you? If others share the right over you, do we not more? Nevertheless, we didn't use this right. Isn't that interesting? All of this to say I have the right, and then he says, but we didn't use it. We voluntarily forego that right in your case so that we may not cause a hindrance to the gospel. Verse 14 sums it up. The Lord directed that those who proclaim the gospel get their living from the gospel. But I have used none of these things. I have a right. I just don't choose to use it in your case because there's another issue at stake. I don't want people accusing me of being in it for the money. And in the case of the Thessalonians, I want to set an example to you of a proper view of work. Can you imagine what a model this was? Here were some of these Thessalonians saying, if you're really spiritual, if you're really a free man, then you do the lofty things. Here comes the Apostle Paul, the brightest intellectual of all of them, the spiritual man of all spiritual men, the godliest man, the wisest man, erudite, educated, philosopher par excellence, theologian without peer, the man with the most acute mind, the greatest sense of reality. And what does he do? He makes tents. Puts them to shame. First compulsion, disfellowship. Second compulsion, example. Save the rest for next time. Father, we thank you for your word to us, and what a reminder it is of the one

0: And may the fruit of our labor be pleasing to you, that we might enjoy the rest of days like this. For Christ's sake, amen.
1: You're listening to Grace to You, the Bible teaching ministry of John MacArthur. John's current series is helping you see how your job fits into God's kingdom purposes. It's called Wisdom for the Workplace. Friend, thinking about what John said today about the Christian work ethic, a while back we asked John whose work ethic made the biggest impact on him and why. Here was his response.
2: I think that the first real encounter I had with a work ethic was in my parents. And bless the Lord, they worked hard. My mom was very faithful wife, mother, homemaker, who poured her life into her family, who invested in the beauty and the comfort of the home and the provision of the food and the provisions, whatever they were, for all of her children and even extended family. She was diligent. I look then at my dad. My dad was a pastor. He was relentless in his preparation. He was in his study every day, hours upon hours, studying and preparing to preach. He wrote books. He preached evangelistically. He went around the country for a number of years doing evangelistic meetings. He occasionally went overseas to preach. He developed a radio program along with his father and carried that on for 40 years or so. He developed a television program, all so that he could proclaim the gospel of Christ. That effort, that diligence in the way he applied himself to life, just an indefatigable commitment to work for the honor of God and the expanse of the gospel, was the model that my dad gave to me, and I'm deeply grateful for that. I think parents underestimate the work ethic that they are communicating to their children. That's so important.
1: Yes, it is. And friend, if you want to develop a Christ-honoring work ethic, the kind that you can model for others, including your kids, let me encourage you to get a copy of John's current study, Wisdom for the Workplace. 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
1: On a warm California evening last month, two friends, Donna and Paul, rented jet skis for a little adventure in the Pacific Ocean. But the fun ended when Paul lost control and fell off. Donna jumped in the water to save him.

0: The jet skis were now gone, and the two friends were floating on the ocean in the dark. Paul was dazed and unresponsive. Donna decided to swim for help after seeing a light. Hours later, reaching an oil rig, she was rescued and told them about Paul, who was still alone on the ocean. But it wasn't until the morning that Donna learned Paul had also been rescued after 15 hours on the water. Neither friend realized the danger they were in until it was too late. And so it is spiritually. There is a day of judgment coming, but God has sent a rescuer. Have you responded to His offer of salvation in Jesus Christ? Everything depends on this. Welcome to Haven Today. I'm David Wolin, sharing the great story that's all about Jesus. Today we continue in a series called God's Gift of Sleep. There's a cliche, you've heard it before, that you don't know what you've got until it's gone. And how true that is with sleep. You don't truly value sleep for the gift that it is until it's gone. And the reason for its absence are varied. It could be a crying infant who's woken you up so many times you've lost count. Could be a nagging worry of some kind, an anxious thought, or a physical ailment. Or perhaps you've been through some kind of trauma and your dreams are filled with terrifying themes. Or maybe it's just insomnia. Whatever it is, whatever is the reason you're losing sleep, here's the truth. The more you lose it, the more you realize how much you need it and long for it and realize what an amazing gift sleep really is. Our secular world around us already knows this. It already values sleep. But here's one thing it cannot do. The world at large cannot make the vital, awe and worship-inspiring connection to the wisdom of God who gave us this gift, or to the Savior in which we find and experience rest at its fullest. That is when the gift becomes most precious.
1: I'm more aware than ever that every day I live is a total gift. It's not a guarantee that we get to experience that new morning mercy. And that's the thing about mercy, right? It's not within our control. That's the thing about grace. We can't demand grace on our terms. It's God's to give or not to give. And all we can do with gifts is receive them with gratitude. And that is what waking up in the morning has become for me, an opportunity to worship God by being grateful for this undeserved gift.
0: Brett McCracken will be back in a few moments for the final segment of our conversation about his book, The Wisdom of Sleep. And there is a lot here, but suffice to say this, we live in a weary world, and our souls become weary in it. This is a book to refresh your soul, and it helps all of us consider our God who created sleep for our good. This points us to the hope of the gospel itself. And I want to invite you to request your copy of The Wisdom of Sleep. We'd love to send this book to you as our thank you for your gift of support. 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And now we'll get started with one of my favorite songs of worship pointing to our rest. Here's Aaron Keyes and Psalm 62.

0: This is Haven Today. I'm David Wolin, and joining us once again, Brett McCracken. Brett, welcome back.
1: Thanks for having me back. It's a fun conversation.
0: So I'm a little curious. Actually, I was thinking of this while we were talking earlier. You've had quite a reception to this book. I know you've been on other programs and podcasts and that kind of thing. How are you finding the reception of this book? What are people sort of keying in on as points of interest, you know, that are capturing them with this topic?
1: I think what I've heard the most is just, I've never thought about sleep this way before. Like, and I'll never think about it again, you know, in the same way after reading this book. So I think there's been a lot of books generally about sleep as like a wellness practice and as like a health, you know, an important thing for your health. And there's been a lot of Christian books about Sabbath and rest and kind of decreasing the hurry in your life. But there haven't been a lot of Christian books on kind of a theology of sleep and thinking about sleep and kind of a register of devotional worship and theological reflection. So that's been fun. You know, as an author, you always want to make a unique contribution and get people thinking about things in ways they haven't thought about them before. And so that's been some of the cool feedback I've gotten so far.
0: I enjoyed all of it, very much so. And there's another category of this that I was really glad that you wrote about. I was caught off guard because I thought, oh, well, yeah, this is a really good point. I'm talking about dreams. You spent at least a couple of chapters or more just interacting with the reality that with our sleep comes dreams. And just again, thinking biblically, Old and New Testament, if you just kind of take a step back and look, the role that the dreams play in particular and what God does advancing his kingdom and the history of redemption during sleep and also through dreams is kind of profound. Like, it's not like here or there. It's all over the place.
1: Right. It's all over. Yeah. Yeah. I mean, I had to have chapters on dreams for that reason, right? Because when you think about where sleep shows up in scripture, actually, probably dreaming is like the major category of where nighttime slumber kind of figures into the narratives of scripture. It's all over the place, both Old Testament and New Testament. There's so many interesting stories of, you know, like Joseph interpreting dreams or Joseph in the New Testament, Jesus, you know, Mary's husband, like his dreams that kind of warn him about, you know, Herod and whatnot. And it's fascinating because it's not just God's people who he communicates to in dreams. There are also examples of like pagan kings and pagans like the wife of Pilate, who God kind of troubles her dreams, you know, the night before Jesus is crucified. So it's obvious that like there's a precedent in scripture for God meeting us in our dreams, getting a hold of our attention. And I think that's a big part of it. Like sometimes in our stubborn pride, we resist when God tries to get our attention in life. But dreaming is a place, I think, where our guards are a little bit down and we maybe are more open to feeling like there's a divine kind of communication happening in our dreams. And the other thing that's interesting about dreams, the science of dreams, is that we forget the vast majority of our dreams instantly. 99% of your dreams you will never remember. And if you do remember it when you wake up, it's usually forgotten within a minute. We all have that experience, right? Where you wake up, you sort of remember your dream, but then an hour later you couldn't, you know, remember it. But every now and then there are dreams that stick with us for some mysterious reason. Like we've all had dreams that just kind of shake us to our core and we actually vividly remember them. I wonder, and there's no scriptural evidence that I'm using to back this claim up, but I do wonder if those are the moments that he wants us to pay attention to, those rare moments of dreams that we remember that kind of leave us shaken, kind of like Pilate's wife's dream. Like maybe there's something in our life that he's trying to pinpoint or something that he wants us to take action on. I don't think that's always the case, and I'm not recommending that we all start to overinterpret every dream that we have or every dream that we remember.
0: Yeah, the dangers there are many. I can only, you know, begin to imagine, but yeah.
1: There are many dangers, absolutely, yes. And there are traditions in Christianity that I think do err on that side, that overinterpret. Yeah. You know, they read into every dream. But the other extreme is also, I think, dangerous, where some traditions in Christian, you know, practice are very closed off to it. They don't think, you know, our dreams can ever be a place where God, you know, tries to nudge us or convict us right. in some way. But I think right. that's limiting God. And like, he's the creator of our dreams. He is sovereign over our dreams. Scripture is full of examples of him using dreams for his purposes. And even today, like in the Middle East, you know, lots of Muslims, I think 25% of Christian converts from the Muslim world say that it was because of a dream. So clearly, even today, God is meeting people in dreams and is sovereignly using our dream time as a way to get people's attention. So I think we have to be open to it, even in Western culture, where we're not typically as open to that realm.
0: Yeah. Yeah. And you know, this is something too that intersects our lives, I think, all throughout our lives. I mean, oftentimes it's kids having nightmares and scared of the dark, and the phenomenon that maybe some parents have experienced, the night terrors, those are the worst.
1: They are the worst.
0: Yes. Yeah, they are. But the reality is, you know, we have those very unsettling dreams throughout our lives. There are times at night, both my wife and I experience this, where it does feel like, and it's not all the time, but there does seem like there is a spiritual wrestling sometimes that happens with darkness. You know, a dark force that we really can't explain, but it is very spiritual. It is very real, and it is happening. And scientists have theories about that, you know, to kind of explain it away. Honestly, as a believer, I don't buy it. I think there is something going on, you know, in the middle of all of that. But just kind of curious, I know you've interacted a fair bit with different thinkers on that topic. After having done so, have you walked away with some wisdom or some advice to give believers on that topic?
1: Yeah, for sure. I'm glad you brought up kind of the spiritual warfare aspect of dreams, because I absolutely believe that that is a dimension to our dream life where, you know, God can meet us in our dreams, but the other side, right? Like demons, the devil can gain a foothold in our dreams. And I think I have a section in the second chapter on dreams where I talk about like the importance of tending to our inputs. I think any parent of young kids knows that like basic advice for them to not have bad dreams is like, what do you consume? Like, what shows are you watching?
0: Yeah.
1: What movies are you watching? Are you being exposed to like scary headlines in the news? So stewarding our inputs, our mental inputs, before we go to bed is a big thing we can do to set ourselves up for better dreams and avoid kind of some of the darker stuff.
0: Yeah, and technology has not been our friend within this aspect of it. I mean, it got worse for sure during COVID. That was, I think, where the term doom scrolling kind of came into popular usage. But there's all kinds of screens that glow and entertain us and sort of hijack our wakefulness, you know, in a way that can kind of ruin a night of sleep. Yeah. You know, here we are trying to oftentimes, I think, escape things we don't want to face, things we're struggling with. That gets hijacked with entertainment, you know, rather than allowing ourselves to flee to the Lord. And also, you talk about this in the book, there is a well-founded, I think, Christian tradition of before sleep, spending a little bit of time in the Word, in prayer, allowing God's thoughts to be your final thoughts of the day before you surrender to sleep.
1: Yeah, I think that's a practice that we all should recover, because in the, like you mentioned, the smartphone, the scrolling age, the worst thing you can do before you go to bed is doom scroll, right? Like it's be confronted with all the scary headlines about the world, the latest natural disasters, the latest political turmoil somewhere in the world. Like that's not gonna be a good thing to think about, to dwell on as you drift into sleep. But what we should do is like read scripture, like read a devotional book. Like I love Charles Spurgeon's Evening and Morning Devotional, where you read one at night, one in the morning, and just pray. Like that's something I've tried to practice in my own life as I wrote this book. I tried to pivot to doing more prayer right before bed. I struggle with it in the morning for various reasons because my kids are up and I have to make breakfast and it's just crazy busy. But in those final moments of waking life before you go to sleep, when you're laying down, in that period of kind of I'm still awake but I'm drifting to sleep, I have tried to use that time to just pray, like thank God for what he's given me on that day, thank him for his provision over my life, and ask him to be in my dreams, to be sovereign over my sleep so that I can rest well in his grace.
0: I'd be curious to know whether, having now finished this book, is there something that has really stuck with you as a profound takeaway? Like you've mentioned some different habits, but is there something that has really stuck in your mind or your heart in your walk with God that this work on sleep has, you know, helped you to discover?
1: Yeah, I think there's so much I could say that I'm personally like taking away from this experience. But one thing that recently has really stuck with me on this whole topic is just the reality of the mercy of waking up. Maybe because I'm in my 40s now, I'm kind of on the other side of the arc of life, you know, like going up into, you know, to midlife, and now I'm kind of on the like descent time. My body is not as vibrant as it used to be. I feel my age, I feel my mortality. So I'm more aware than ever that like every day I live is a total gift. It's not guaranteed. It's not earned. It's not deserved. When I wake up in the morning, it's an act of grace. It's a total gift from God. That, you know, that phrase, new morning mercies, is kind of a cliche in Christian culture. And there's a great book by Paul Tripp, a devotional book with that title, yes, which I highly recommend.
0: Excellent.
1: But it's cliche, but we really need to like inhabit those words, I think. And for me, it's just been a sweet kind of change in my life. Like I find myself like when I wake up, even if it's stressful, even if the grind of life looms large, I still have had this mind shift of like, this is such a gift. Like I get to be alive another day. I get to like do work for God. I get to love my kids and my wife and be loved by them. I get to see the trees and the birds and the sun. Like it's a gift, and it's not something that we should take for granted, because any one of us could die in our sleep, you know, on any given day. Like it's not a guarantee that we get to experience that new morning mercy. And that's the thing about mercy, right? It's not within our control. That's the thing about grace. We can't demand grace on our terms. We can't order grace on Amazon, you know, same day delivery. It's God's to give or not to give. And it's his prerogative. And all we can do with gifts is receive them with gratitude. And that is what waking up in the morning has become for me. It's just like an opportunity to worship God by being grateful for this undeserved gift.
0: Amen to that. This reflection on sleep, how does that point us toward and spotlight and help us to see the Lord Jesus more clearly? How does sleep help us to know Christ and see him more clearly in our lives?
1: I think it's related to what I was saying earlier about the kind of picture of the gospel, the faint picture of the gospel. And I talk about, you know, one of the like kind of epiphany moments or like unlocking moments when I was thinking about this topic and writing about it was the reality that like, sleep is a form of death, but it's a form of death out of which we receive new life. Like it's a miracle, the way that kind of the death of sleep gives us new life, right? Mm-hmm. And I think that right there is such a beautiful picture of what we get from Christ's death, right? Out of the death of Christ, we receive the benefits of life. Like every gift is ours through the sacrifice of Christ, right? It was a death that gives us life. And when you wake up in the morning feeling replenished, and even if you don't feel that way, it's happening, right? Your body has been restored. Your cognitive health is better off because of the death of sleep.
0: Mm-hmm.
1: And I think that that's a beautiful way that kind of atonement is kind of built into the fabric of creation in a way. Life from death. And I think that is a way that it points to Christ, right? Like the centerpiece truth of creation is atonement, life from death. The cross of Christ and the new life we have because of that is the single most momentous moment in cosmic history, right? Everything circles around that. But you see pictures of that all over creation, and it all points us to that momentous moment of Christ on the cross. Out of death comes life, and sleep and waking up and experiencing new life from the death of sleep is just one of the many pictures of that.
0: Mm. Oh, so good. So good. Well, Brett McCracken, I am really, really delighted that you were willing to spend some time with us today. Very much enjoyed our conversation on the wisdom of sleep. So many different aspects of this that are fascinating to explore, but all of them deeply edifying and deeply needed, I think, especially today for our world at large, but certainly for the Christian who in Christ can rest in a completely different way as the world sees it. That is another compelling witness, I think. So again, thank you for being with us on Haven today.
1: Yeah, thank you so much for having me, David.
2: Close your eyes, lay down your head.

0: Sarah Sparks with Benediction for Sleep. This is Haven Today. I'm David Wolin. And with the time we have left, I want to invite you deeper into the rest God designed you for and desires for you. It's yours in Christ. And the new book, The Wisdom of Sleep, written by my guest today, Brett McCracken, is such a balm for a weary soul, such deep encouragement for every believer. 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I'm David Wolin. Won't you come back again next time? We'll be keeping it all about Jesus. It's The Great Story, here on Haven Today. For your walk with Jesus, I'm David Wolin with Haven Today, inviting you to anchor your day in God's Word. As the saying goes, cheaters never prosper. But here's the problem. In the real world, they do. There are a lot of cheaters out there prospering and often in places of authority. Psalm 73 speaks to this. It looks at the arrogance of the wicked, getting richer, doing wrong, justice never seeming to come. But then the psalmist writes this. When I tried to understand all this, it troubled me deeply till I entered the sanctuary of God. Then I understood their final destiny. He recognized that people will stand before God, whose justice is perfect and impartial. Evil will not go unpunished. God will make all things right in the end. Get more encouragement for your walk with Jesus. Just visit haventoday.org.
1: Thank you for listening to Haven Today. 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
2: My dad's elevator didn't always stop at all the right floors, but he meant well. I remember the time he pulled back my collar and sneezed down my neck. He only did this once, but I learned to watch out, to be on guard. When I was 6 or so, a friend's dad walked out. For some reason, I was blessed to have a dad who may have sneezed, but he stayed. A dad who loved Jesus and loved my mom. Proverbs 4:1 says, "Hear, O sons, a father's instruction, and be attentive, that you may gain insight." I learned more from Dad's life than his lips. He had the world's longest comb over, and he used it to full effect to make his kids laugh. What gifts, laughter, faithfulness. I was one rich kid, still am.
3: 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Laugh Again, truth bringing laughter to life.
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1: Hi, this is Bob Lapine. 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

0: I will give thanks to you, O Lord, among the peoples. 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

Though our feelings come and go, God's love for us lasts forever. 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
7: Bob is from a large and closely knit Italian family. The lengthening and magnificent shadow of his father's life of greatness and uncompromising integrity spread across each of the children from their birth until his death, which came late in his life. Bob has nothing but pleasant memories of being with his father, listening to his stories, watching him endure numerous and stressful tests, laughing and lingering around the supper table and observing his tender, affectionate relationship with Bob's mother, his wife of many decades. He was clearly the leader of their home, decisive, fair, kind, humble, joyful, and pure. Suddenly, Bob's wonderful father died. Even though all the children were grown and now on their own, most of them married, the jolt of his being gone was almost more than the family could manage. Their grief knew no bounds. It ran deep as tears flowed and hearts broke. Following the funeral, it became necessary for all of them to force themselves to go on with their lives, which included the difficult tasks of removing the man's clothing from the closet, wrapping up his financial affairs, and finally going through the remainder of his personal effects. All those tasks were shared by the adult members of his family. Bob was chosen to go through his personal affairs. Though fearful and reluctant, Bob did accept the task. With diligence and cautious concern, he dug in all alone behind closed doors. Hour after hour, he silently sifted through the deceased father's personal belongings. He read journal entries, looked through dozens of photographs, examined financial records, thumbed through recent and dated handwritten notes, unlocked little private areas of his internet activities, checked out copies of letters written and received, and finally came to the man's most personal little boxes that every man owns. Sealed envelopes. Examining every file, every folder. Meticulously and tediously, Bob searched through everything. And to his great relief and delight, He found nothing that was even near suspicious or questionable. Nothing. The man was as clear and clean in his private life as he had been before his family and in the eyes of the public. A modern day Daniel who was faithful. No negligence or corruption was found in him. Bob began to weep audibly, overjoyed that the man he had admired all of his life was everything he had believed him to be. And then he said, he stood to his feet and danced all around the room going, yes, yes, yes, yes, yes. See, the rewards of a life well lived never end. They never end.

0: If someone examined your life with a fine-tooth comb, what would they find? As Chuck says, the rewards of a life well lived never end. They continue from generation to generation. It's never too early to think about the legacy you'll leave. 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That's LIFETRAC. 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
3: Look, my wonderful Messianic Jewish friends do not agree with what I'm going to tell you. It's okay to eat with the Gentiles, and that means that they ate non-kosher food. Amen.

0: Sometimes the biggest battles over the gospel begin with something as simple as who's sitting at the table. 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Now from Galatians chapter 2, here's David with day one of his message, Crucified with Christ.
1: Take your Bibles, please, and turn to Galatians chapter 2. We are at verse 11. After learning that they gave Paul and Barnabas the right hands of fellowship, which was a big decision, the recognition that Paul's apostleship was to Gentiles, like Peter, who was to the Jew. And the last thing was only, don't forget to remember the poor. Well, Paul and Barnabas certainly did. We talked about the famine trip. I had a wonderful letter from a Bible teacher in Canada who thanked me for outlining and detailing that it was the famine trip that he's talking about, not Acts 15, that church council where Paul and Barnabas were not even mentioned. But anyway, the famine trip ended with the fact that Paul and Barnabas took the famine relief to Jerusalem. And that's why he said in verse 10 about remembering the poor, the same which I also was forward to do. Now we're ready for verse 11 in your Bible. But when Peter was come to Antioch, this is in Syria, by the way. There is an Antioch up in Turkey, central Turkey in the highlands, and it's in a province called Pisidia. But this is Antioch in Syria, where a church was thriving outside of Jerusalem, and amazingly so. Barnabas even went up there. When Peter came, Paul says, I withstood him to the face because he was to be blamed. That's pretty strong language. For before that certain came from James, now James is the leader of the church in Jerusalem, he did eat with the Gentiles. But when they were come, he withdrew and separated himself, fearing them which were of the circumcision. In other words, his own Jewish brethren were giving him a problem. And the other Jews dissembled likewise with him, insomuch that Barnabas also was carried away with their dissimulation. But when I saw that they walked not uprightly according to the truth of the gospel, I said unto Peter before them all, if thou, being a Jew, livest after the manner of Gentiles, and not as do the Jews, why compellest thou the Gentiles to live as do the Jews? We who are Jews by nature, and not sinners of the Gentiles, knowing that a man is not justified by the works of the law, but by the faith of Jesus Christ, feel free to say amen. Even we have believed in Jesus Christ that we might be justified That word means to declare righteous. It does not mean to be made righteous. That we might be declared righteous by the faith of Christ and not by the works of the law. For by the works of the law shall no flesh be declared righteous. That's pretty clear. But if while we seek to be justified by Christ, we ourselves also are found sinners, is therefore Christ the minister of sin? God forbid. For if I build again the things which I destroyed, I make myself a transgressor. For I through the law am dead to the law, that I might live unto God. And now please notice carefully the last two verses, probably the best two to memorize out of the book of Galatians. I am crucified with Christ. Nevertheless, I live. Yet not I, but Christ liveth in me. And the life which I now live in the flesh, I live by the faith of the Son of God who loved me and gave himself for me. I do not frustrate the grace of God. I like that. For if righteousness come by the law, then Christ is dead in vain. In other words, there's no purpose to his death. And I tell you, those two verses are fabulous. Can't wait to get to them. But first, the conflict. What we're dealing with here is the action of Peter in Antioch. I believe he was sincere, like many people do, but he was sincerely wrong. He would eat with his Gentile believing friends until his Jewish friends from Jerusalem came, and then he withdrew from the Gentiles to not offend the Jews who were kosher and did not believe you should ever eat with a Gentile. Pretty important issue, wouldn't you say? And it was when Peter came to Antioch that the whole problem developed. And Paul knew his leadership, obviously. He had spent 15 days with Peter after coming back out of Arabia, coming back to Jerusalem. He knew Peter well. They would have discussed the issues of the true gospel, no doubt about it. So Paul is a little bit stunned by what he did also. Because Paul was chosen to be an apostle to the Gentiles. And he knew they were coming to faith in the Lord. Let me tell you four things here about the action of Peter. First, his accountability. Every leader is accountable. Amen? There's a very large church here in Southern California with a leader who's known worldwide. Back in the 1990s, he came into a board meeting and gave them a check for all the money they had given him up until that point. Wow. That was generous of him, wasn't it? The next week, the chairman of his board came out to Hope for Today to see me and told me about the issue. I'm not here to criticize him unjustly. I'm here to do a Paul upon a Peter. He was wrong. Why? Because by paying off all the money they had ever given him, he no longer was accountable to the board or to the church, which led to enormous money problems. He's one of the wealthiest men now in America. Okay. Paul had to confront Peter. And somehow, I think through a lot of television preachers, somehow we've got the idea that you're not accountable if you're running back and forth across the stage And if you are exhorting the people to give more than they have ever given before, you know the scene, amen? I don't need to tell you. Accountability is a big issue. You're accountable to a board or to a group of elders, whatever. Even if it's a single pastor, he should get some men in the church who love the Lord and become accountable to them. That's very important. Number two I would bring to your attention is his association with Gentiles. Now, the Bible says, point blank, he did eat with the Gentiles. That he must have thought it was all right. This is the great Peter. Do great men sometimes make mistakes? Oh, you were quick to respond to that. Do the people in the pew make mistakes? Oh, no, never. Look, my wonderful Messianic Jewish friends do not agree with what I'm going to tell you. It's okay to eat with the Gentiles, and that means that they ate non-kosher food. Amen? This is a little tough for people who are trying to understand Jewish roots of the faith and trying to be all that they should be. But it is very clear in this confrontation that Jews and Gentiles ought to be together in the same church.
2: Well, I don't want them coming to our Jewish fellowship, you know.
1: Well, then you're not a true church. This is something for us to seriously ponder because it's happening in our day. And you know what's happening? What's happening, I don't like to see, but the Jewish fellowships have become stronger than ever and avoiding Gentile contact and food. They are. Now, I don't want to be a part of this just because I like lobster or crab or something else, which I don't know because I've never eaten it. But I'm not to be rewarded for that. That's a personal choice of mine. I've never eaten ham, but hey, I hear it's really good. Now, bacon's another thing. You see, we cook the sin out of the bacon.
3: Yeah, right.
1: But the third thing I want you to notice is his attitude toward the Jews. You know, sometimes what we actually do reflects on what we really believe. Certain came from James. Well, James is the pastor of the church, the first church in Jerusalem. He's the brother or the half-brother of our Lord himself, James. So this is really important. Peter's coming from James. He's coming from the top dog. It says he withdrew and separated himself, fearing. Wait a minute. The Bible says we're not to fear man. That's a trap and a snare to every believer. He was fearing those of the circumcision, what they might do. They might disbar him or not let him come to the church in Jerusalem, whatever. The fourth thing is in verse 13, and that's his effect, which every leader must understand. His effect upon others. What that leader does, what he says or does not say, is affecting the people who attend that fellowship. Amen? You understand that? And there are two here. One would be other Jews. These weren't the guys from Jerusalem. These are the ones that live in Antioch. They had a huge Jewish population. Other Jews dissembled likewise with him. Total hypocrisy and he wouldn't deal with it. A lot of people say Paul was wrong to confront him. That is stupid. No, the Bible indicates he's right. And the second issue is Barnabas, who traveled with Paul, who ministered to the Gentiles. And imagine it, he was carried away with their dissimulation. You know, the power of leadership without accountability. Watch out. Be very careful. Other Jews and Barnabas himself, who obviously knew better, who had been involved with the salvation and outreach to Gentiles with the Apostle Paul. Which brings us to the critical passage of Galatians, chapter 2, verse 14, down to verse 21. Let's read it again. But when I saw that they, not just Peter, walked not uprightly according to what? What does it say? The truth of the gospel. I said, look at this. This is the Bible, people. I have friends who are Torah observant. I don't believe in that. Why? Because the 613 commandments of the Torah were given to Israel, not to the Gentiles. I said unto Peter before them all. Sometimes the issue is so important, it would be a matter of whether the gospel is going to thrive among the Gentiles if we carry this out. And so he rebukes Peter in front of everybody. I'm sure people who were Jewish from Jerusalem were shocked. And here's what he said. If thou, notice it's singular, it's not plural. He was not blaming the others who went with Peter because of his leadership. He's blaming Peter. He knew right away it was Peter who did this. If thou, being a Jew, livest after the manner of Gentiles and not as do the Jews, which he did, then why do you compel Gentiles to live as do the Jews? We who are Jews by nature and not sinners of the Gentiles, knowing that a man is not justified by the works of the law, but by the faith of Jesus Christ. Even we have believed in Jesus Christ, that we might be justified or declared righteous by the faith of Christ. Oh, before I go any further, the Bible does not teach that anyone is made righteous by the works of the law. However, there's a large religious group called Roman Catholicism, and they do. How are you declared righteous? Is there anyone here that believes you were born righteous? No. The Bible teaches you were born a sinner. You don't look at your mother and smile and say, I just came out of your womb and I know you're such a wonderful woman and I'm going to say yes to everything you say. Are you kidding? The first word is no. How is a man declared righteous? Only by faith in, through, by, and of Jesus Christ. Let me make something very clear. None of us are made righteous after we receive Christ, boasting that we have made that decision. The only one who can ever make any of us righteous is Jesus Christ our Lord. You either have him or you don't.
0: You're listening to Hope for Today with Bible teacher David Hawking. We're in Galatians chapter 2, verses 11 through 21. And today David's sharing day one of his message, Crucified with Christ. We'll be back at the end of the broadcast to close out our time, some additional thoughts to share with you. But first, Matt and I want to tell you about some powerful resources designed to help you go even deeper into God's Word. You're going to like these. Matt?
3: Do we know the gospel as well as we think we know it? I think we believe we do, but sometimes key points fall out of memory, and we have to ask ourselves, how versed are we in the gospel, and are we ready and able to share, explain, or defend it?
0: Well, the goal, Matt, as you know, of our current radio series in Galatians is helping listeners understand the truth about the true gospel. What makes the gospel utterly unique and different?
3: Yeah, what are we saved from?
0: Exactly. I mean,
3: how is our salvation secured?
0: Yeah. There's so much we're learning in this radio series, and Matt, it is so exciting to be listening to that myself every day, and Hope for Today wants to make sure that everyone listening has the opportunity to get the most out of the series using David's original sermon notes and outlines.
3: You know, we have a pack that includes notes for each message in the series, and these are the very notes my dad used to preach these messages.
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3: $10.
0: $10. 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
0: 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Mm-hmm. 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
0: And along with that, Matt, we also want to remind folks about the sermon notes and outlines for David's entire Galatians series. 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And here's David.
1: What a great passage, Galatians 2. We're in verses 11 to 21. We're just getting started. And I hope that you're able to hear all the messages on Galatians. It's a defense of the true gospel, exposing things that are not right. This particular one deals with how Peter and Barnabas were dealing with the whole matter of Gentiles who believe and Jews. But Peter ate with the Gentiles before certain leaders came from James in Jerusalem. And then, wow, the whole issue of circumcision. It's a serious one, and Galatians is dealing with it. Remember, the Jews circumcised their boy babies at 8 days. And that is the sign of the Abrahamic covenant, that you believe it. Well, that covenant is promising a nation, a land, and a descendant who will bless the entire world, including all the Gentiles who put their faith and trust in him.
4: Well, we got more to say to you about this passage, that's for sure. God bless you, and remember this, that it's the Bible, the whole Bible, and nothing but the Bible. 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I hope it's a blessing to your heart, to your family, to your friends. And tell folks about the broadcast and the time that it's on your station. God bless you.
0: Well, thank you, David. And next time we continue with day two of Crucified with Christ, Paul's confrontation with Peter forces every one of us who believe to ask whether our actions actually match what we say we believe. Well, don't miss day two of Crucified with Christ. Next time on Hope for Today.
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1: Good morning. Here's what's making our news today, this Thursday, the 17th of September. The trade war between Canada and the United States is taking a surprising turn toward Europe. U.S. President Donald Trump is warning that Canada becoming an associate member of the European Union could be considered a hostile act and says he could respond with heavy tariffs on Europe or even cut off trade in some areas. Mr. Trump made the comments after European Commissioner President Ursula von der Leyen proposed making Canada the EU's first associate member with closer cooperation in trade, defense, and technology. Prime Minister Mark Carney welcomed the proposal while stressing Canada is seeking a unique alliance, not a full EU membership. The comments come amid the ongoing Canada-US trade dispute with tariffs affecting billions of dollars in goods on both sides. Meantime, opposition parties are raising concerns about this potential EU associate member story. Conservative leader Pierre Poilievre and Bloc Québécois leader Yves-François Blanchet both said the move brings up potential sovereignty issues for Canada. Poilievre says the Conservatives support free trade and a NATO defense alliance with the European Union, but do not want anything to do with EU taxes, EU laws, or EU open border immigration policies. Mr. Blanchet says potential inclusion in the EU has potential but also serious pitfalls in terms of institutions and sovereignty. A University of Calgary School of Public Policy study shows that separating from Canada could cost Alberta up to $170 billion over the next 5 years. The report estimates the cost of withdrawing from Confederation to range from a minimum of $50 billion to a maximum of $170 billion, taking into account the cost of building new infrastructure, hiring an estimated 70,000 civil servants to manage state functions, and assuming Alberta's share of the federal debt. A GoFundMe campaign has raised more than $26,000 of a $40,000 ask to help cover the legal costs of a 66-year-old man in Manitoba, a landowner named Henry Sutterman, who was charged after allegedly firing shots at the radiators of vehicles belonging to suspected thieves on his rural property southwest of Winnipeg. RCMP say four suspects had returned to the property in two stolen vehicles and were transferring fuel when Sutterman confronted them. Three suspects were arrested at the scene, while a fourth was later found nearby. Several of the suspects face theft, trespassing, and mischief charges, while Sutterman is due in court the 3rd of November. And a popular Rocky Mountain photo stop could soon disappear as the Alberta government considers closing the Lac des Arcs viewpoint along the Trans-Canada Highway between Canmore and Kananaskis. Alberta Transportation says the pullout creates a safety problem as westbound traffic merges in

0: into the right-hand lane while drivers leaving the nearby hamlet also enter the highway. The area has seen 85 crashes since 2023, including several multi-vehicle pileups. The province proposes extending the westbound on-ramp in its place at an estimated cost of $1.4 million, though some visitors are disappointed at losing one of the area's best views. And that is a look at our news for today. Time for a little bit of sports with Mountain Mike. What's going on there, Mike?
1: The NHL is back in business. Less training camps opening around the league and plenty of attention here in Western Canada. There's a new voice behind the bench with Mike Babcock taking over, and the Oilers are also sorting out their goaltending situation after bringing in Frederik Andersen and Devin Levi. Andersen, currently recovering from an off-season knee injury, is expected to miss camp. The Calgary Flames welcomed 52 players, including 6 goaltenders, 16 defensemen, and 30 forwards. Their first preseason game is Sunday night at home against Seattle. And then there's Winnipeg, where training camp has opened with a major problem in the crease. Star goaltender Connor Hellebuyck did not return to camp, and the Jets have suspended him for failing to show up. Hellebuyck publicly requested a trade last month after reportedly asking privately for one earlier in the year. The 3-time Vezina Trophy winner now finds himself at odds with the organization. Jets GM Kevin Cheveldayoff is scheduled to address the media this morning. Winnipeg opens its preseason Saturday night in Edmonton. And here's a few odds and ends from around the league. Tough guy Ryan Reeves announced his retirement. The LA Kings have promoted Drew Doughty as captain following the retirement of Anze Kopitar. Toronto Maple Leafs forward Max Domi failed his physical yesterday related to an off-season surgery. And Ernie Clement had a sacrifice fly in the fourth inning. Miles Straw followed it up with an RBI single as the Toronto Blue Jays earned a critical 5-1 win over the Detroit Tigers to sit a game and a half behind the Chicago White Sox in the AL wildcard race. Just 9 games left. And that's your Light Sports.
0: All right, thanks, Mike. Enjoy the day today. Lots of sunshine and a high of 23.
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0: I'm Les Moore, and today we'll be looking at Matthew 6:33 for our Devo to Go. But seek first the kingdom of God and his righteousness, and all these things shall be added to you, Jesus said. So what things are those, you might be asking? Well, the previous verses told us that things like food, drink, clothing, all of this was guaranteed by Jesus for his followers. And he tells us that we can look to nature for the reassurance. Look to the birds of the air, for example. They're continually fed. He talked about the fields. He said they're beautifully arrayed. And then lets us know that we are infinitely more important to God than nature. God loves nature. God created it. But he looks to us, and we are the highlight of his creation. Jesus' instruction through all of this, though, is don't worry. Like, I shouldn't allow myself to worry about my needs. Just pray and trust God for them. It's very important to be able to rest and trust God, no matter how stormy the seas before us look. My tomorrow can worry about itself. Remember, all the troubles, great or small, the greatest are those that don't happen at all. And that is today's Devo to Go.
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7: John W. Gardner was the Secretary of Health, Education, and Welfare under President Lyndon Johnson and a leader in the field of education and leadership development. I like the way he defined the goal of education. The ultimate goal of the educational system, Gardner said, is to shift to the individual the burden of pursuing his own education. I believe that is a good word for Christians who want to know God. 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Those are good, of course, but ultimately every Christian must delve into God's Word daily. This is David Jeremiah encouraging you to get on the road to new life. 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

Thursday, and time for our Throwback Thursday Song of the Day. Today, we're going to go back to 1980. And this song's a little bit different than what we normally present for our Throwback Thursday Songs of the Day, because it's not like really your typical kind of you know, pop hit, what have you. Somebody known for their yacht rock. So Paul Davis was known for songs like I Go Crazy and Sweet Life, but he had a song called Do Right. And that was something different altogether, a very genuine faith-based song, but he was not a Christian writer per se. He sings about Jesus giving his life for us and wanting to live his then differently because of it. And something kind of cool about this song, Do Right actually made it to number 23 on the Billboard Hot 100 and climbed all the way to number 4 on the on the Adult Contemporary chart as well, and did very good on the Christian charts. So here is today's Throwback Thursday Song of the Day. It's Paul Davis, Do Right, here on AM 930 The Light.

0: It's Paul Davis, Do Right. That goes all the way back to 1980. And, you know, that song has a pretty remarkable history. It wasn't just a pop or an adult contemporary hit. It actually became one of the biggest Christian adult contemporary songs of the year of 1980. And interestingly, other Christian artists later recorded it as well, doing some covers of it, including Take Six, For Him did as well. A very simple song in that message. Because of what Jesus has done for us, we want to do right. I think sometimes the simplest truths are the ones that we need to hear over and over again. So there you go. We got to hear it again. Paul Davis, Do Right, our Throwback Thursday Song of the Day.
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1: Good morning. Here's what's making our news today, this Thursday, the 17th of September. The trade war between Canada and the United States is taking a surprising turn toward Europe. U.S. President Donald Trump is warning that Canada becoming an associate member of the European Union could be considered a hostile act and says he could respond with heavy tariffs on Europe or even cut off trade in some areas. Mr. Trump made the comments after European Commissioner President Ursula von der Leyen proposed making Canada the EU's first associate member with closer cooperation in trade, defense, and technology. Prime Minister Mark Carney welcomed the proposal while stressing Canada is seeking a unique alliance, not a full EU membership. The comments come amid the ongoing Canada-US trade dispute with tariffs affecting billions of dollars in goods on both sides. Meantime, opposition parties are raising concerns about this potential EU associate member story. Conservative leader Pierre Poilievre and Bloc Québécois leader Yves-François Blanchet both said the move brings up potential sovereignty issues for Canada. Poilievre says the Conservatives support free trade and a NATO defense alliance with the European Union, but do not want anything to do with EU taxes, EU laws, or EU open border immigration policies. Mr. Blanchet says potential inclusion in the EU has potential but also serious pitfalls in terms of institutions and sovereignty. A University of Calgary School of Public Policy study shows that separating from Canada could cost Alberta up to $170 billion over the next 5 years. The report estimates the cost of withdrawing from Confederation to range from a minimum of $50 billion to a maximum of $170 billion, taking into account the cost of building new infrastructure, hiring an estimated 70,000 civil servants to manage state functions, and assuming Alberta's share of the federal debt. A GoFundMe campaign has raised more than $26,000 of a $40,000 ask to help cover the legal costs of a 66-year-old man in Manitoba, a landowner named Henry Sutterman, who was charged after allegedly firing shots at the radiators of vehicles belonging to suspected thieves on his rural property southwest of Winnipeg. RCMP say four suspects had returned to the property in two stolen vehicles and were transferring fuel when Sutterman confronted them. Three suspects were arrested at the scene, while a fourth was later found nearby. Several of the suspects face theft, trespassing, and mischief charges, while Sutterman is due in court the 3rd of November. And a popular Rocky Mountain photo stop could soon disappear as the Alberta government considers closing the Lac des Arcs viewpoint along the Trans-Canada Highway between Canmore and Kananaskis. Alberta Transportation says the pullout creates a safety problem as westbound traffic merges into the right-hand lane while drivers leaving the nearby hamlet also enter the highway. The area has seen 85 crashes since 2023, including several multi-vehicle pileups. The province proposes extending the westbound on-ramp in its place at an estimated cost of $1.4 million, though some visitors are disappointed at losing one of the area's best views. And that is a look at our news for today. Time for a little bit of sports with Mountain Mike. What's going on there, Mike?
2: The NHL is back in business. Less training camps opening around the league and plenty of attention here in Western Canada. There's a new voice behind the bench with Mike Babcock taking over, and the Oilers are also sorting out their goaltending situation after bringing in Frederick Anderson and Devin Levi. Anderson, currently recovering from an off-season knee injury, is expected to miss camp. The Calgary Flames welcomed 52 players, including 6 goaltenders, 16 defensemen, and 30 forwards. Their first preseason game is Sunday night at home against Seattle. And then there's Winnipeg, where training camp has opened with a major problem in the crease. Star goaltender Connor Hellebuck did not return to camp, and the Jets have suspended him for failing to show up. Hellebuck publicly requested a trade last month after reportedly asking privately for one earlier in the year. The 3-time Vezina Trophy winner now finds himself at odds with the organization. Jets GM Kevin Cheveldayoff is scheduled to address the media this morning. Winnipeg opens its preseason Saturday night in Edmonton. And here's a few odds and ends from around the league. Tough guy Ryan Reeves announced his retirement. The LA Kings have promoted Drew Doughty as captain following the retirement of Anze Kopitar. Toronto Maple Leafs forward Max Domi failed his physical yesterday related to an off-season surgery. And Ernie Clement had a sacrifice fly in the fourth inning. Miles Straw followed it up with an RBI single as the Toronto Blue Jays earned a critical 5-1 win over the Detroit Tigers to sit a game and a half behind the Chicago White Sox in the AL wildcard race. Just 9 games left. And that's your Light Sports.
1: 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Enjoy the day today. Lots of sunshine and a high of 23.
3: Sing to him. Sing praise to him. Tell of all his wonderful acts. 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

0: That music means it is time to play our Fall Jetaway keyword contest. Once again, giving away a trip for four down to Barbados to stay at a lovely resort called Turtle Beach. It's a Tribute Portfolio all-inclusive resort, and your airfare is covered as well, and it is just simply a draw. So what you got to do is get out your phone, and you're going to text us the keyword today to have a chance to get on down to Barbados and enjoy this all-inclusive hotel. It also includes all your water sports and your food, your lodging. 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Plus, this week, we're also giving a second prize away, a Visa card, a Visa gift card of $1,000. And that's a separate prize, by the way. 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Or if you don't win the trip, you may win the gift card this week. So that'll be nice. Who couldn't use a $1,000 little bonus this week? The keyword for today, Thursday the 17th, is swimming. 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You just text that in. Please give us your full name, too. That makes things easier. 780-430-9300. 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

0: AM 930 The Light, Edmonton's Positive Talk, and we like to talk a little bit of hockey once in a while, and the countdown is on for the regular season. The preseason this year, four games. How do you feel about that? Four games starting on Saturday. Winnipeg in town, then the Oilers travel Tuesday to Winnipeg, and then on Thursday the 24th they play again at Vancouver, and then back home Saturday, September 26th versus the Calgary Flames. And then the regular season gets underway, and so people already got that on their calendars, counting it down. Starting on Tuesday the 29th, a home-and-home series with the Vancouver Canucks, Tuesday at Rogers Place, and then they're back at it Thursday in Vancouver at GM Place. The first Battle of Alberta will be late October on the 28th, which is a Wednesday, with the Calgary Flames coming to town at 6:30 that day. Hockey action coming up, and we're all excited about it. It's a big season.
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1: Good morning. Here's what's making our news today, this Thursday, the 17th of September. The trade war between Canada and the United States is taking a surprising turn toward Europe. U.S. President Donald Trump is warning that Canada becoming an associate member of the European Union could be considered a hostile act and says he could respond with heavy tariffs on Europe or even cut off trade in some areas. Mr. Trump made the comments after European Commissioner President Ursula von der Leyen proposed making Canada the EU's first associate member with closer cooperation in trade, defense, and technology. Prime Minister Mark Carney welcomed the proposal while stressing Canada is seeking a unique alliance, not a full EU membership. The comments come amid the ongoing Canada-US trade dispute with tariffs affecting billions of dollars in goods on both sides. Meantime, opposition parties are raising concerns about this potential EU associate member story. Conservative leader Pierre Poilievre and Bloc Québécois leader Yves-François Blanchet both said the move brings up potential sovereignty issues for Canada. Poilievre says the Conservatives support free trade and a NATO defense alliance with the European Union, but do not want anything to do with EU taxes, EU laws, or EU open border immigration policies. Mr. Blanchet says potential inclusion in the EU has potential but also serious pitfalls in terms of institutions and sovereignty. The University of Calgary School of Public Policy study shows that separating from Canada could cost Alberta up to $170 billion over the next 5 years. The report estimates the cost of withdrawing from Confederation to range from a minimum of $50 billion to a maximum of $170 billion, taking into account the cost of building new infrastructure, hiring an estimated 70,000 civil servants to manage state functions, and assuming Alberta's share of the federal debt. A GoFundMe campaign has raised more than $26,000 of a $40,000 ask to help cover the legal costs of a 66-year-old man in Manitoba, a landowner named Henry Sutterman, who was charged after allegedly firing shots at the radiators of vehicles belonging to suspected thieves on his rural property southwest of Winnipeg. RCMP say four suspects had returned to the property in two stolen vehicles and were transferring fuel when Sutterman confronted them. Three suspects were arrested at the scene, while a fourth was later found nearby. Several of the suspects face theft, trespassing, and mischief charges, while Sutterman is due in court the 3rd of November. And a popular Rocky Mountain photo stop could soon disappear as the Alberta government considers closing the Lac des Arcs viewpoint along the Trans-Canada Highway between Canmore and Kananaskis. Alberta Transportation says the pullout creates a safety problem as westbound traffic merges into the right-hand lane while drivers leaving the nearby hamlet also enter the highway. The area has seen 85 crashes since 2023, including several multi-vehicle pileups. The province proposes extending the westbound on-ramp in its place at an estimated cost of $1.4 million, though some visitors are disappointed at losing one of the area's best views.

0: News. And that is a look at our news for today. Time for a little bit of sports with Mountain Mike. What's going on there, Mike?
1: The NHL is back in business. Less training camps opening around the league and plenty of attention here in Western Canada. There's a new voice behind the bench with Mike Babcock taking over, and the Oilers are also sorting out their goaltending situation after bringing in Frederik Andersen and Devon Levi. Andersen, currently recovering from an off-season knee injury, is expected to miss camp. The Calgary Flames welcomed 52 players, including 6 goaltenders, 16 defensemen, and 30 forwards. Their first preseason game is Sunday night at home against Seattle. And then there's Winnipeg, where training camp has opened with a major problem in the crease. Star goaltender Connor Hellebuyck did not return to camp, and the Jets have suspended him for failing to show up. Hellebuyck publicly requested a trade last month after reportedly asking privately for one earlier in the year. The 3-time Vezina Trophy winner now finds himself at odds with the organization. Jets GM Kevin Cheveldayoff is scheduled to address the media this morning. Winnipeg opens its preseason Saturday night in Edmonton. And here's a few odds and ends from around the league. Tough guy Ryan Reeves announced his retirement. The LA Kings have promoted Drew Doughty as captain following the retirement of Anze Kopitar. Toronto Maple Leafs forward Max Domi failed his physical yesterday related to an off-season surgery. And Ernie Clement had a sacrifice fly in the fourth inning. Miles Straw followed it up with an RBI single as the Toronto Blue Jays earned a critical 5-1 win over the Detroit Tigers to sit a game and a half behind the Chicago White Sox in the AL wildcard race. Just 9 games left. And that's your Light Sports.
0: All right, thanks, Mike. Enjoy the day today. Lots of sunshine and a high of 23.
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0: Time to get to our Devo to Go again for this morning. We were looking earlier at Matthew 6:33, where Jesus said, "But seek first the kingdom of God and his righteousness, and all these things shall be added to you." And you may be saying, well, what things are those, Les? Well, the previous verses before 33 tell us that Jesus was talking about food and drink and clothing, all of these things guaranteed by Jesus for his followers. And he tells us that we can actually look to nature for the reassurance of being provided with these things. He referred to birds of the air, that they're continually fed. He talked about the fields. They're beautifully arrayed, and then goes on to explain that we as human beings are so much more important to God than nature and the creatures that live within nature. Jesus's instruction to us through all of this is don't worry. You know, I shouldn't allow myself to worry about my needs. Just pray and trust God for them. That's the instruction. And that's the ideal. Very important to be able to rest and trust God no matter how stormy the seas look before us. And so, like they say, my tomorrow can worry about itself, right? Remember, of all the troubles, great or small, the greatest are those that don't happen at all. That's today's Devo to Go.
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2: 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Brian is blind. 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And all of a sudden, he starts to move. And Zach says, "Brian, you're dancing." It's amazing.
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3: Oh, sing to the Lord a new song, for he has done wonderful things. 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

0: That music means it is time to play our Fall Jetaway keyword contest. Once again, giving away a trip for four down to Barbados to stay at a lovely resort called Turtle Beach. It's a Tribute Portfolio all-inclusive resort, and your airfare is covered as well, and it is just simply a draw. So what you got to do is get out your phone, and you're going to text us the keyword today to have a chance to get on down to Barbados and enjoy this all-inclusive hotel. It also includes all your water sports and your food, your lodging. It's all taken care of. Plus, this week, we're also giving a second prize away, a Visa card, a Visa gift card of $1,000. And that's a separate prize, by the way. So if you win both, you can use that $1,000 down in Barbados. Or if you don't win the trip, you may win the gift card this week. So that'll be nice. Who couldn't use a $1,000 little bonus this week? The keyword for today, Thursday the 17th, is swimming. Swimming is the keyword for our Fall Jetaway today. You just text that in. Please give us your full name, too. That makes things easier. 780-430-9300. 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
1: Good morning. Here's what's making our news today, this Thursday, the 17th of September. The trade war between Canada and the United States is taking a surprising turn toward Europe. U.S. President Donald Trump is warning that Canada becoming an associate member of the European Union could be considered a hostile act and says he could respond with heavy tariffs on Europe or even cut off trade in some areas. Mr. Trump made the comments after European Commissioner President Ursula von der Leyen proposed making Canada the EU's first associate member with closer cooperation in trade, defense, and technology. Prime Minister Mark Carney welcomed the proposal while stressing Canada is seeking a unique alliance, not a full EU membership. The comments come amid the ongoing Canada-US trade dispute with tariffs affecting billions of dollars in goods on both sides. Meantime, opposition parties are raising concerns about this potential EU associate member story. Conservative leader Pierre Poilievre and Bloc Québécois leader Yves-François Blanchet both said the move brings up potential sovereignty issues for Canada. Poilievre says the Conservatives support free trade and a NATO defense alliance with the European Union, but do not want anything to do with EU taxes, EU laws, or EU open border immigration policies. Mr. Blanchet says potential inclusion in the EU has potential, but also serious pitfalls in terms of institutions and sovereignty. A University of Calgary School of Public Policy study shows that separating from Canada could cost Alberta up to $170 billion over the next 5 years. The report estimates the cost of withdrawing from Confederation to range from a minimum of $50 billion to a maximum of $170 billion, taking into account the cost of building new infrastructure, hiring an estimated 70,000 civil servants to manage state functions, and assuming Alberta's share of the federal debt. A GoFundMe campaign has raised more than $26,000 of a $40,000 ask to help cover the legal costs of a 66-year-old man in Manitoba, a landowner named Henry Sutterman, who was charged after allegedly firing shots at the radiators of vehicles belonging to suspected thieves on his rural property southwest of Winnipeg. RCMP say four suspects had returned to the property in two stolen vehicles and were transferring fuel when Sutterman confronted them. Three suspects were arrested at the scene, while a fourth was later found nearby. Several of the suspects face theft, trespassing, and mischief charges, while Sutterman is due in court the 3rd of November. And a popular Rocky Mountain photo stop could soon disappear as the Alberta government considers closing the Lac des Arcs viewpoint along the Trans-Canada Highway between Canmore and Kananaskis. Alberta Transportation says the pullout creates a safety problem as westbound traffic merges into the right-hand lane while drivers leaving the nearby hamlet also enter the highway. The area has seen 85 crashes since 2023, including several multi-vehicle pileups. The province proposes extending the westbound on-ramp in its place at an estimated cost of $1.4 million, though some visitors are disappointed at losing one of the area's best views. And that is a look at our news for today. Time for a little bit of sports with Mountain Mike. What's going on there, Mike?
2: The NHL is back in business. Less training camps opening around the league and plenty of attention here in Western Canada. There's a new voice behind the bench with Mike Babcock taking over, and the Oilers are also sorting out their goaltending situation after bringing in Frederick Anderson and Devin Levi. Anderson, currently recovering from an off-season knee injury, is expected to miss camp. The Calgary Flames welcomed 52 players, including 6 goaltenders, 16 defensemen, and 30 forwards. Their first preseason game is Sunday night at home against Seattle. And then there's Winnipeg, where training camp has opened with a major problem in the crease. Star goaltender Connor Hellebuck did not return to camp, and the Jets have suspended him for failing to show up. Hellebuck publicly requested a trade last month after reportedly asking privately for one earlier in the year. The 3-time Vezina Trophy winner now finds himself at odds with the organization. Jets GM Kevin Cheveldayoff is scheduled to address the media this morning. Winnipeg opens its preseason Saturday night in Edmonton. And here's a few odds and ends from around the league. Tough guy Ryan Reeves announced his retirement. The LA Kings have promoted Drew Doughty as captain following the retirement of Anze Kopitar. Toronto Maple Leafs forward Max Domi failed his physical yesterday related to an off-season surgery. And Ernie Clement had a sacrifice fly in the fourth inning. Miles Straw followed it up with an RBI single as the Toronto Blue Jays earned a critical 5-1 win over the Detroit Tigers to sit a game and a half behind the Chicago White Sox in the AL wildcard race. Just 9 games left. And that's your Light Sports.
1: All right, thanks, Mike. Enjoy the day today. Lots of sunshine and a high of 23.
0: Coming up in 60 minutes, Haven Today. Coming up in 30 minutes, Leading the Way with Dr. Michael Youssef. 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

Thursday and time for our Throwback Thursday Song of the Day. Today we're going to go back to 1980. And this song's a little bit different than what we normally present for our Throwback Thursday Songs of the Day, because it's not like really your typical kind of pop hit, what have you. Somebody known for their yacht rock. So Paul Davis was known for songs like I Go Crazy and Sweet Life, but he had a song called Do Right. And that was something different altogether, a very genuine faith-based song, but he was not a Christian writer per se. He sings about Jesus giving his life for us and wanting to live his then differently because of it. And something kind of cool about this song, Do Right actually made it to number 23 on the Billboard Hot 100 and climbed all the way to number 4 on the Adult Contemporary chart as well, and did very good on the Christian charts. So here is today's Throwback Thursday Song of the Day. It's Paul Davis, Do Right, here on AM 930 The Light.

0: It's Paul Davis, Do Right. That goes all the way back to 1980. And, you know, that song has a pretty remarkable history. It wasn't just a pop or an adult contemporary hit. It actually became one of the biggest Christian adult contemporary songs of the year of 1980. And interestingly, other Christian artists later recorded it as well, doing some covers of it, including Take Six, For Him did as well. A very simple song in that message. Because of what Jesus has done for us, we want to do right. I think sometimes the simplest truths are the ones that we need to hear over and over again. So there you go. We got to hear it again. Paul Davis, Do Right, our Throwback Thursday song of the day.
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7: 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Some of you are like, I've had conversations with you, like I really desire to maybe know more about missions, but I'm kind of afraid. 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I mean, God created the world in 6 days. Is he that weak and not able?
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0: That's all my time with you for the rest of today. Hope you stay with us. We got Leading the Way with Dr. Michael Youssef coming up next. And I was just reading the promo material for Through the Bible with Dr. J. Vernon McGee coming up this evening at 8:30. And I love it. 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
1: You're watching it on the news night after night. The rise of Islamization and Islamists taking places of leadership both in the United States and in Europe, Australia, and elsewhere. I sought to write a book to explain to you the unholy alliance between the left and the Islamization, how they invited the Islamic invasion. This book is a must if you want to understand what's going on in the world today.
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1: Because of the fascination with the end times, we tend to forget that the spirit of the Antichrist is already here. It's among us. The Antichrist with capital A is yet to be revealed. But the Antichrists with small a is every false teacher and every false teaching that we have today.
2: When anyone brings up the Antichrist, confusion comes right on its heels. And then the guessing starts, muddying the truth by focusing on the who rather than on the heart of the gospel. Up next on Leading the Way, Dr. Youssef takes you right to what God reveals in His Word, cutting out all the confusion that comes through speculation. To allow just as much time as possible, let's listen now to a message Dr. Youssef is calling The Reckoning.
1: Today we come to chapter 12 and 13, and we deal with an individual known as Antichrist. Turn with me, please, chapter 12, book of Revelation, beginning in verse 1. John calls this Antichrist, he called him the Beast. But we also meet other symbolic figures, a multi-headed dragon and all of this stuff. And I'm going to demystify it by the power and the grace of God very soon. And here in chapter 12, we meet a woman clothed with the sun and the moon at her feet, and her head is crowned with 12 stars. Now, many of you remember Joseph's dream, the one that got him into trouble with his brothers. And his dream was very simply that his father, Jacob, was the sun, and his mother, Rachel, was the moon, and then the 12 brothers, the tribes of Israel, the stars, and they're all bowing to him because Joseph is a type of Christ. The woman here is no other than Israel, who later became the new Israel of God, according to Galatians 6:16. The church is the new Israel of God. The church is the elect of God from every tribe and every nation and every corner of the globe. Verse 6, John tells us that the church flees to the wilderness, to a place where God prepared, and there God nourished His church for 1,260 days or 3.5 years. That's why some of my friends who say that the rapture is going to come after 3.5 years of the Antichrist rule. Some said we got before. Some said we'll be halfway, others said we're going to go through it. Take your pick. I'm not going to argue with you. It's okay by me. You're not going to lose your salvation either way. In verse 7, Satan goes to war against Michael and the angels of the Lord. Now, I need to stop here and give you a principle about prophetic writing that will help you when you read other prophetic writings like Isaiah and Ezekiel and Daniel and certainly

0: Revelation. In prophetic writing, you find that the past and the present and the future are written side by side. I want to explain that. In this very passage, in the chapter, you get the past, the present, and the future right, all side by side. You see that in Isaiah. When I ask about the current problem and asking about salvation now, this is 700 years before Christ, and what does the word comes from the Lord? A word of prophecy. The virgin shall have a child. He's talking about the future. And so you get the past, the present, and the future all together. And here in Revelation 12, 7, after he talks about Satan being thrown out of heaven, which is the what? Past. He talks about Satan currently being defeated, which is present. And then he speaks about the ultimate defeat of Satan, which is in the future. You see them side by side. The war in heaven has already taken place, and Satan got thrown out of heaven. Verse 9, the great dragon was heralded down. And then he wants to make sure that you know what the dragon, who the dragon is. It's a symbolic term. He goes on to say, look at the verse 9. It's the same as the ancient what? Serpent. He is the same as Satan. He is the same as the devil. It's a different names for the same person. Now listen to me. If you ever doubted the Genesis account of creation, I hope after what I'm going to tell you, you never got to doubt it again. First, the Lord Jesus Christ, through whom and for whom the whole world was created. And he was there at the creation of the world. He affirmed the Genesis account. Do you think the integrity of Jesus, if it wasn't true, he would have said, oh, no, guys, you don't understand. Adam and Eve were symbolic figures. No, he affirmed them. He said, as it was said in Matthew 19. The second thing is here in the book of Revelation, the scripture makes it clear again. We refer to Satan as the serpent. He's the same one who tempted Adam and Eve in the garden. Verse 10, a voice in heaven says, now have come the salvation and the power and the kingdom of our God and the authority of his Christ, for the accuser has been heralded down. Praise God. Here's that present again. What do you mean by the accuser? Well, because of Jesus' victory now on the cross, we can have victory over Satan. Amen? Amen? Even when we fall and stumble, when we repent and turn to the Lord, he forgives us and gives us victory. How does this accuser works? When I fall and stumble, and I do, don't get uppity, you do too. Yeah. What happens? Satan, in the courts of heaven, says, see? See? What a hypocrite he is. He says one thing, he does another. See? At that moment, my defense attorney leaps to his feet, and he's the best in the business. Now, defense attorneys, don't get offended, but he's better than you ever hope to be. He is the best. 1 John 2:1 says, if anybody does sin, we have an advocate, a defense attorney, who speaks to the Father in our defense, Jesus Christ, the righteous one. You see? My advocate jumped to his feet and he says, Father, I died on the cross for Michael. I redeemed him by my blood. My righteousness is his righteousness. His repentance is the mark of his salvation. And God the Father bangs the gavel and he said, case dismissed. Amen. That's how you can think about it. Amen. Beloved, listen to me. One of Satan's most cruel strategies is he accuses us in our thoughts. He whispers, hey, you've sinned again, haven't you? You are worthless. You're going to ask for forgiveness again? Do you think you can be used again? See, he attacks us in our thoughts, but he pretends as if he's the Holy Spirit. Remember, he's a faker. Remember, he's the counterfeiter. And he's not going to come to you and say, I'm Satan and I'm doing that. No, no, no. He's going to come and sound like the voice of the Holy Spirit. And that's why, beloved, listen to me. I want to tell you this. You must learn at any cost to distinguish between the conviction of the Holy Spirit and the accusation of Satan. You don't have a choice. If you want to live in victory, you must be able to make the distinction. You say, well, how I do this? Listen carefully. I'll help you. The Holy Spirit urges you to repent and turn to God. Satan beats you down and he tries to keep you away from God. Well, you've sinned, you might as well stay in sin. When you hear the voice of Satan, change your channel. Begin to praise God for his salvation. Begin to praise God for his redemption. Begin to praise God for his grace. Go to God in prayer. Claim the blood of the Lamb. Ask the Holy Spirit to cleanse you. Ask the Holy Spirit to send Satan scurrying, and he will. Now we come to the chapter that many of you have been waiting for. Chapter 13. And it is the chapter that reveals to us Satan's most evil creation. Not one of, no, the most evil creation of Satan is the beast, aka the Antichrist. The beast rises from the sea, which means he comes from humanity. He's a human being. Don't miss the family resemblance between Satan and the Antichrist. While the Antichrist is a human being, yet he's completely possessed by Satan. He will be filled with Satan's ability, persuasive ability, deceptive abilities. In verses 3 and 14 of chapter 13, the Antichrist will be wounded, perhaps by some sort of an assassination attempt, but he's going to be healed quickly by satanic magic. And because of this apparent miracle, the whole world is going to bow to the Antichrist. Who is like the beast? Who can make war against him? We are helpless. I want to say, speak for yourself. I want you to hear this very clearly. Because of our fascination by the end times, and some people are obsessed by it, almost paralyzed, and they don't serve all they do all day long. That's not healthy. Others don't really give it much thought. That's not healthy either. We've got to have a balanced approach. But because of the fascination with the end times, we tend to forget that the spirit of the Antichrist is already here. It's among us. The Antichrist with capital A is yet to be revealed. But the Antichrist with small a is every false teacher and every false teaching that we have today. 1 John 2:18, the apostle said, "You have heard that the Antichrist is coming. Even now, many Antichrists have come." Who are these Antichrists? Thank God I don't have to answer that question. The scripture gives us the answer. We don't have to speculate. These are the people who deny the divinity of Jesus Christ, who deny the Father and the Son. Beloved, listen to me. Anyone who teaches that Jesus is one of many ways to God is an antichrist with a small a. Anyone who denies Jesus' claim to be the only way to the Father and to heaven and to salvation is an antichrist with a small a. Anyone who says that other religions are equally divine, just like the Christian faith, is an antichrist with a small a. And you know, and I know, this view of many paths to God has infected many an evangelical church today. Here's my personal conviction. Always make a distinction between an opinion or a thought and the Word of God. I never want to mislead you. This is a personal opinion. That I personally believe that this antichrist teaching with a small a that has infected many an evangelical church, many a mega church, is Satan's way of softening the ground, getting the ground ready for the antichrist with a capital A. The antichrist with capital A eventually will become a powerful world leader with some religious overtones. Only in 1 John 2:18 that he is revealed as the Antichrist. I know you notice that. But in 2 Thessalonians 2:3, Paul calls him the man of lawlessness and the son of destruction. In the book of Daniel and in the words of the Lord Jesus in Matthew 24, they talk about him a world leader who causes an abomination. The Antichrist will pretend to be a man of peace for a short period of time. Then he's going to renege and show his true color. And he's going to be so horrendous. Just as Jesus the Christ is full expression of God the Father, the Antichrist will be the full expression of Satan. Remember in John 14, 9, Jesus said, "He who has seen me has seen the Father." Anyone who's going to see the Antichrist would have seen Satan. In the same way, there is a contrast between our Lord Jesus Christ and the Antichrist. And that's why the term Antichrist came into being. Jesus is the only one of God, the Holy One of God. The Antichrist is a lawless one of Satan. Jesus is the man of sorrow. The Antichrist is a man of sin. Jesus came from heaven. The Antichrist comes from the abyss. Jesus came in the name of the Father. The Antichrist will come in his own name. Jesus came as a servant. The Antichrist will claim to be God. The world rejected Jesus, but the world will bow down and worship the Antichrist. Jesus is the Son of God. The Antichrist is the son of perdition. But here's something else you must know. All of these imageries about the claws of a bear and teeth of a lion and so forth. Remember, as I told you in the last message, these are imageries the Bible gives us in order to communicate something deeper. What is it? It's trying to tell us about the brutality and the savagery of that Antichrist. It's going to be incredible, beyond imagination. The dragon, Satan, will give the beast, the Antichrist, he's going to give him his throne, he's going to give him his power, he's going to give him his authority. The beast will perform counterfeit miracles. Verse 6, he will openly blaspheme God. The Antichrist will make war against the Christians on that day. Probably, Christians will be backlisted. They will be unable to make a living. And we're beginning to see that now. Because everyone on the earth whose name is not written in the book of life will worship the beast. So the question I have, is your name written in the book of life? And then John writes Revelation 13, 9 and 10. Now please, if you have your Bible with you, underline those verses. They are really important verses. Let me read them to you first. He who has ear, let him hear. If anyone is to go into captivity he will go. If anyone is to be killed with the sword he will be killed. Now many people really kind of find these words to be baffling. But I want to tell you, those words are some of the most precious jewels that are tucked into the Word of God. The Lord is saying to all those who are saved by the blood of Jesus Christ, whose name written in the book of life, they will be fearless in the face of persecution. That's what he's saying. Faithful believers will say, I'm not afraid of captivities. I'm not afraid of the sword. The Antichrist may kill my body, but he can never separate me from the love of God. But before Jesus returns, the Antichrist will rise and he will preach as if he is Christ. He'll preach a message of peaceful coexistence. A message of let's just be one big happy human family. Let's all just get under one tent. Have you ever seen the bumper sticker that says coexist? Yeah. As believers in Jesus Christ, we don't only respect people of other faith. No, no, no. We don't just tolerate them. No, no. We love them. You with me? We love them. That's our command of our Lord. We have no choice but to love them. But loving them compels me to lovingly but firmly say that there is no name under heaven given to men by which they must be saved. That is true love. That's true love. Is the Christian faith the only faith that teaches about the last days, the end times? No. Talk to some of the Orthodox Jews, they're waiting for their Messiah to come. Islam teaches that a powerful leader will rise in the last days. And the similarities between the biblical Antichrist and the Muslim Mahdi, or Messiah, or the guided one, is astounding. I told you, the devil knows the Bible. He knows the Bible. See, their Messiah or Imam Mahdi will be seen as savior who will lead the revolution to establish a global empire. The Mahdi will rule the earth as the final caliphate or successor to their prophet. Muslims believe that the Mahdi will appear at the same time of Jesus' return. And they believe that Jesus will return, but not as the Son of God. The Muslims see him as merely a prophet named Isa. Nonetheless, they believe Jesus will return, and they even call him Messiah. But listen carefully. They place the Mahdi, their Mahdi, over Jesus. They believe that Jesus will descend into Syria, east of Damascus, and he will assist the Mahdi in the ruling of the earth. After that comes the judgment. Listen carefully. When you read the writings, you'll discover that the Mahdi has all of the power and the authority of the Antichrist. Here is the interesting part regarding the relationship between the biblical Antichrist and the Islamic Mahdi. Both the Mahdi and the Antichrist will possess political and religious powers. Both will be worshipped as the head of one world religion. Like the Antichrist, the Mahdi will establish his capital in Jerusalem. From there, he will rule the world. The Bible said that the Antichrist will target Jews and Christians for destruction. The Islamic Mahdi will wage war against Jews and Christians. Those who will oppose the Antichrist will be executed. Those who will oppose the Mahdi will be executed. One of their ayatollah recently, Ayatollah Amini, said, the Mahdi will first offer the Jews and the Christian opportunity to convert. Those who convert will be spared, but if they do not, they will be killed. Listen to what Jesus said in Matthew 24:21. There will be great distress unequaled from the beginning of the world until now and never be equaled again. Daniel 9:27 said that the Antichrist will establish a covenant of 7-year peace with Israel. But halfway he reneges, 3.5 years later, he will turn against them. And he will defile Jerusalem with an abomination, causes a desolation. The hadith of Islam says that the Mahdi will make 7-year covenant with Israel. In the final 7 verses, Revelation 13, John reveals a second beast. This one is more dangerous. The first beast is the Antichrist, and he rose from humanity. The second beast will rise from the earth, but this second beast will make sure that people of the earth worship the first beast. The second beast will perform miracles and bringing even down fire from heaven. And the reason the second beast, which often referred to as the false prophet, he looks like a lamb because he will speak like a Christian. He will claim to be a Christian, but he will assist in the worship of the Antichrist. Islam said that Isa will assist the Mahdi. The Bible said that the false prophet will assist the Antichrist to establish a global domination. Beloved, that's not a coincidence. The devil knows the scripture better than many Christians. Satan knows the Bible. The false prophet will ensure the worship of the Antichrist. Everyone will be required to receive the mark of the beast. Those who refuse that mark will not be able to buy or sell. Last verse. Chapter 13. This verse has baffled people for years. I want to demystify it for you. Verse 18. This calls for wisdom. If anyone has insight, let him calculate the number of the beast. For it is man's number. His number is 666. People have always been baffled by that number. It's not a secret code. It really isn't. I have been telling you throughout the series of messages that number 7 is the number of completion, is the number of perfection. And if a 7 is the number of completion and perfection, what looks like 7 but is not is number 6. If 7 represents Christ, 6 represents Satan. If 7 represents perfection, 6 represents wickedness and evil pretending to be perfection. If the Holy Trinity of God, Father, Son, and Holy Spirit would be referred to as 777, the unholy trinity of Satan, the Antichrist, and the false prophet would be 666. Let me leave you with these words. every believer in Jesus Christ, you have nothing to fear. You have nothing to fear of Satan. You have nothing to fear of the Antichrist. You have nothing to fear of the false prophet. Your name is written in the book of life, not in pencil and eraser, but with the blood of the Lamb of God, Jesus Christ Himself.
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1: We need to be able to speak about our grief and have safe people to witness that. 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What are the kind of bargaining with God? 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And that's where counseling can be of help. And then to integrate the pain and loss into your story. It's part of life. It is part of our story now. It's not who I am, but it's part of how God is shaping me, to integrate that. And then to make meaning. The fifth is really significant. How will I make meaning of this?
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11: Do you know what your sleep score is? This fashionable trend is taking over the conversation in the health industry as people turn to wearable tech like the Oura Ring to track their sleep in hopes of improving their sleep score.

0: The technical term is sleep maxing, and in some circles, this is all the rage. People aim to improve their sleep score through smart mattresses and drinking special sleep cocktails. And so, no surprise, more companies are hoping to cash in on the trend. Some experts are concerned about this hyperfixation on tracking sleep and question how accurate the tracking data really is. However, sleep is more than yet another life hack. It's God's idea, and His word has something to say about it. In Christ, we can rest knowing that while we slumber, our God does not. He watches over us. Welcome to Haven Today. I'm David Wolin, sharing the great story that's all about Jesus. We're in a series called God's Gift of Sleep. Have you ever thought about how sleep intersects your walk with God? What you do with sleep is, in some ways, a litmus test for your relationship with the Lord. And it's especially true in the seasons of life when output and stress is at its greatest. In those times, we may find ourselves tempted to forego sleep. Even though it's unpleasant to be tired, yet still it's tempting because we feel a desperation to accomplish more, fix more problems, perhaps to do what we are unwilling to entrust to God and leave it with Him. And when you're in a season of life like this, what does choosing to get a good night's sleep signify about your relationship with the Lord?
1: That I trust God enough to relinquish control and just surrender to sleep. I don't trust Him myself burning the midnight oil every night on my laptop working. I don't have to be like getting the bare minimum of sleep because I need to, you know, stay up late and rise up early. Like Psalm 127 says, you're eating the bread of anxious toil. Those who, you know, rise early and go to bed late, there it stems from this anxious kind of overestimation of our own importance, right? It's ultimately pride that leads us to resist rest.
0: That's Brett McCracken, my guest for the first three episodes of this series, and that's a conversation you can find on the Haven Today website. And there also you will find the newly released book written by Brett McCracken called The Wisdom of Sleep, How Rest Reveals God's Truth and Revives Weary Souls. 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In a few moments, we'll be widening our focus a bit. The topic of sleep is part of a larger topic of rest, and this is a huge theme throughout the Bible. It's connected to Sabbath and to the hope of what lies beyond this present age. And so to help prepare our hearts to ponder this promise, let these words of Jesus seep into your heart, and then we'll go open God's Word together. Are you?

What a promise. Find rest. Matthew 11. That was Caroline Cobb, who is, by the way, a prolific writer of scripture songs, this one crafted from the words of Jesus at the end of Matthew 11. This is Haven Today. I'm David Wolin, and we're talking about the parallel themes of sleep, Sabbath, and rest this week. And these days, every time I talk about this topic, my mind drifts to the profound contrast between God's creation of humanity and humanity's creation of AI. And I promise I will return to the biblical theme of rest in a minute, but let's take a moment to consider what's happening around us. There are insights to gain that do relate. And so, right now, the news is exploding with doomsday predictions about what will happen as AI technology continues to expand. Not everyone agrees. Some say AI could annihilate humanity within a decade. Others say it's all a hoax. Some are embracing AI with unbridled enthusiasm, absolutely convinced this incredible technology will usher in a new era of prosperity and peace for all humanity. People are all over the map, and they cannot all be right. Now, I talk about AI enough on Haven Today that you may already know where I stand, that I do have some doubts about how good AI will turn out to be for humanity and for the world at large. But my suspicions are not primarily rooted in the nature of AI itself, but in the nature of humanity and the pervasive sinfulness of humanity. Biblically, Christians should be the first to proclaim this if we truly believe what God's word says, namely that human beings are not innately good, but innately sinful, with hearts that are self-centered, self-glorifying, self-serving, and with a bent toward evil. There is a reason for the saying, power corrupts, absolute power corrupts absolutely. And AI concentrates incredible power in the hands of whoever can scale it and build it the fastest and then control it with the greatest ingenuity. So the question is, whose hands will most powerfully possess the incredible power of AI, and then what will they do with it? Or, one step beyond that, and this would be the greatest fear of AI doomsdayers, that humanity might lose control of AI, and then it will begin to program itself, improving itself, and become like a technological Pandora's box. Does anybody else feel like real life just turned into a sci-fi movie? There is a lot of anxiety out there about all of this. Very smart people are losing sleep. But as believers in Jesus, we are called to several things: wisdom, trust, and rest. We do not need to be anxious or losing sleep. We can trust that even if human beings were to lose control of AI, our God has not and will not lose control of history. What will come to pass is already written, and the Lord will bring history to the conclusion that He has promised throughout Scripture. And what is that conclusion? Where is all of this heading toward? Scripture speaks of a glorious future in eternity to come. It talks about it as a kingdom, a city, a wedding. But just as prolific in all of Scripture, and perhaps even the most dominant presentation of the world to come, is the theme of rest and Sabbath. In Hebrew, these words come from the same root, Shabbat. And at times, they're used interchangeably. And Sabbath, Jesus says, is not what humanity was created for. No, it's the other way around. Sabbath was created for humanity, for the benefit of humanity, for our good. It is a gift, and it is woven into the warp and woof of God's entire created order. We are creatures who need rest. And God made humanity finite on purpose. And therefore, our work and our output will never be unending and constant. Yes, we can get smarter, grow stronger, more self-disciplined. But as human beings, we are not individually scalable. God made us this way on purpose. And so right now, at this profound juncture in history with the advent of AI,
The contrast is profound. You could say that AI is the pinnacle creation of humanity in all of history. You could say humanity created AI in its own image. Those parallels are profound, but I think so are the contrasts. Consider this. Whereas God is infinite and does not sleep, yet he wisely made us finite and unable to make it typically throughout a single day without sleeping. He made us not to do more than he can, which is impossible, but he made us to be dependent upon him. Here's the contrast. Humanity's creation of AI was and is an attempt to make us something more powerful. AI mimics us and yet surpasses our finitude in an almost godlike way. Our minds can only hold and process so much, but the capacity and speed of AI has already surpassed our abilities. And we must sleep. AI is designed to never sleep. Part of the appeal of agentic AI today is that the agents can go out and work autonomously and constantly with no break. They work while we sleep. And that's become a problem for some AI entrepreneurs building, some of them attempting to build a company with an army of AI agents instead of employees. They say it's cheaper that way, and those bots work 24/7. In a recent news story, some of these entrepreneurs admit that they are on a collision course with burnout because they can't leave their AI agents alone for more than a few hours. They keep having to get up throughout the night, every night, to check their work and retask the agents with new instructions, and they keep up that pace every day, 7 days a week. It's a once-in-a-lifetime opportunity, they say, to secure their future and make a fortune. But even if they succeed, will it have been worth it? Increasingly, to me, it feels like with AI, our world has grabbed a tiger by the tail and now it's afraid to let go. But most of us are not in the thick of all this. We're merely spectators on the sideline and watching this drama unfold. And it's exhausting. We live in a weary world. Paul says in Romans that it's groaning with longing for the day when it will be set free from its bondage to corruption. And we also who are in Christ, we feel this deeply as well. We're living here as strangers and aliens, and this world is not our home. And we long for rest, the promised rest of the world to come. And yet we're also assured that we've already entered into that rest here and now. This is true today for those who belong to Jesus. So what does it look like to live in the rest God grants us here and now, while also looking with eyes of faith to the rest which is promised and still lies ahead? For this, we need to get a whole Bible view on rest. And so, starting now and continuing into the next episode, we're going to start tracing this theme of rest from Genesis to Revelation. The opening pages of Scripture, I'm sure, are familiar. In Genesis chapter 1, God creates spaces and places, and he fills them. Day 1, he creates the heavens and the earth. Jump to day 4, he fills that space with lights. In the heavens, to separate day from night, he creates the sun and the moon. Now back to the second day of creation. God gathers the waters and separates water from land. Jump to day 5 and he fills those spaces, those waters with life and the skies with birds. Back to day 3, God creates a habitat on the land, plants and trees bearing fruit, and once again, he fills it. Jumping to day 6, God creates all the creatures that dwell in that habitat on the land, and humanity, the pinnacle of it all, man and woman created in the image of God. Those are the 6 days of work in creation that God did, and it was followed then by what we read at the start of Genesis 2. And on the 7th day, God finished his work that he had done, and he rested on the 7th day from all his work that he had done. And so God blessed the 7th day and made it holy, because on it God rested from all his work that he had done in creation. The 7th day was unlike the others. On the other days, he created a space for something and filled it, but that 7th day, he created it and in a sense filled it with himself.
because the work was done. There's an echo. We can almost hear it. It is finished. And with the work that he had done, finished, God rested. And that word for rest here is Shabbat. It simply means to cease from work and toil. But was God tired? No, of course not. Did he need a rest? No. Did he cease from working in the sense that God no longer was exerting his power in creation? Clearly not. All creation continues to exist moment by moment because God wills that it continue to be so. He upholds all of it by the word of his power, and he does not slumber or sleep. Like Jesus says in John 5:17, after healing someone on the Sabbath, there the Jews are protesting and accusing Jesus of violating the Sabbath. How does he respond? My Father is working until now, and I am working. So why does the Bible tell us from the very beginning that God rested when his work was finished? Well, we're going to answer that, but not with a simple one-word answer. No, it comes in the unfolding story of God's revelation of his salvation. Because what God begins by modeling for us in creation points us to his will for us, his will for those who are made in his image. There is a time for work and toil, but a rest yet remains always. A Shabbat, a Sabbath, a time that is and will be blessed, that is holy and set apart from all that came before. The progressive nature of God's revelation will pull us into this and show us marvelous things if we have eyes to see and ears to hear what God's word is inviting us not only to see and hear and understand, but also inviting us to enter into. Because God's promised rest is glorious and wonderful. It is for those who enter into it the apex of fulfillment of every longing of every human heart. But that may not be what comes to your mind when you think of Sabbath, when you hear the word Sabbath. Much of this will likely depend on your upbringing. Now, if you grew up in a Jewish home, there may be quite a lot that comes to mind when you hear the word Sabbath. Or you might have grown up like my grandfather did. I remember him telling me a story of his boyhood in the 1930s, rural Wisconsin. He was born into a Norwegian family, a very, very strict one. And in his case, they subscribed to a very legalistic strain of Lutheranism. And as a young boy, he and his brothers loathed their weekly Sabbath observance on Sundays. For them, it meant dressing up in their most uncomfortable clothes, sitting through a long service that went over their heads, and then coming home to an afternoon in which they were not allowed to play. One such afternoon, he and his brothers were watching the snow fall outside the window. They were quietly reading, and then they noticed across the room, their father had finally nodded off. Altogether, they stood up quietly and tiptoed out, grabbing their sleds, and they ran for the hills. And they had a grand old time until one of the brothers gasped in horror and pointed back to the house where there, standing in the snow, was a glowering father, there with his hands on his hips and glaring at his boys. They hung their heads in shame, walked back slowly, and quietly sat back down. Not a word was spoken again that afternoon. They knew punishment would come after the Sabbath was over. Now, if you have a background like that, it is absolutely going to color the way you hear the word Sabbath and read about it in God's Word. And you're going to encounter it throughout Scripture. How does it appear to you? Is Sabbath a burden? Is it something unpleasant to endure? Or is Jesus telling us about something wonderful and we've simply missed it? Like when he says in Mark 2:27, the Sabbath was made for man, not man for the Sabbath. And to answer that question, we have to start from the beginning. Because there, even before the fall, time was demarcated into 7-day rhythms of work and rest.
And in this cycle, we see a tacit invitation for all of humanity to come in and experience God and the life of flourishing that He created for humanity. That invitation was right there. It was in place before the fall happened. And even there, Sabbath is a promise and a picture of the life yet to come. As the story of redemption begins to unfold, we see God instituting the Sabbath formally in Exodus as He rescues His people out of Egypt. And then in Leviticus, we learn more. A big portion of that book about the law is devoted to how the Sabbath should be observed. It's far more than a weekly rhythm of work and rest. It is far, far bigger than that. There are categories of Sabbath prescribed there that God's people, as far as the biblical record reveals, God's people never got to experience in history, not yet. And as we get into the book of Joshua, the conquest of Canaan, suddenly on the other side of that, God is speaking about a rest that will come when the enemies are finally cast down. Entering the land is spoken of as rest. And yet when that day comes, a future rest still remains. The book of Hebrews picks it up in the New Testament, and the picture starts to get more and more clear. Sabbath and rest were always about and pointing us to none other than the Lord Jesus Christ, the Savior who invites us to rest in Him. And so today, if your soul is weary, and there is much in this world to make us weary, whether it's the endless cycles of fear, anxiety, chaos, and confusion around us, or the many burdens of life that often feel too heavy to bear, or perhaps a spiritual weight, perhaps the burdens of your own failures and sin, all of these things, Jesus says, bring it to me. What you can no longer bear and were never meant to bear in the first place, bring it to me. Come to me, all who labor and are heavy laden, and I will give you rest.

0: This is Haven Today. I'm David Wolin. We'll pick it up again tomorrow, tracing this thread through Scripture, the promise of God's rest, ultimately found in Christ, both now and fully in the life to come. And to go even deeper, I do recommend The Wisdom of Sleep by Brett McCracken. 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I'm David Wolin. Won't you come back again next time? We'll be keeping it all about Jesus. It's the great story here on Haven Today.
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4: Hi, this is Ben Lowell, and this is Back to the Bible Canada with Dr. John Neufeld. We continue our series today, The End of the Beginning, with a message titled, The Post-Resurrection Ministry of Jesus. So let's turn in our Bibles to Luke 24, 44 to 49, as we join Dr. Neufeld now.
5: When Luke begins his second book, that's the book of Acts, I mean the next chapter after he tells of the account of Jesus, he begins Acts by tying what happens next to what happens before in the book of Luke. So let's listen to how he starts the book of Acts, and here I'm reading Acts 1 verses 1 to 3. In the first book, O Theophilus, I have dealt with all that Jesus began to do and teach until the day when he was taken up after he had given commands through the Holy Spirit to the apostles whom he had chosen. He presented himself alive to them after his suffering by many proofs, appearing to them during 40 days and speaking about the kingdom of God. Now, Paul, in his letter to the Corinthians, also speaks of this event, and it's found in 1 Corinthians 15, 3-6. For I delivered to you as of first importance what I also received, that Christ died for our sins according to the Scriptures, that he was buried, that he was raised on the third day in accordance with the Scriptures, and that he appeared to Cephas and then to the 12. Then he appeared to more than 500 brothers at one time, most of whom are still alive, though some have fallen asleep. You know, in short, Jesus was very active after his resurrection. He was in a short period of time going to leave his disciples, and he was going to ascend into heaven, where, to use theological language, he would begin his session, seated at the right hand of the Father. I'm going to address that matter tomorrow, but for now, we're going to address the matter of Jesus' post-resurrection ministry. And we can see that according to Luke in the book of Acts, one of the things that Jesus needed to accomplish was to present the disciples with proof of his resurrection. And we might wonder about that. I mean, what kind of proofs are required? I mean, after they've met with him and they've been invited to examine him and he ate with them and so forth. And as we all know, when an incredible event occurs, it's very common to ask, hey, did that really happen? And so the 40 days were, no doubt about it, necessary to allow the disciples time to settle in on this fact, that Jesus was genuinely alive. And we do know that by the time he is taken into heaven, they had settled on the truth that he was indeed alive. And we know that because all of the apostles, with the exception of John, all of them died a martyr's death, and not one of them broke ranks or lost faith or, you know, facing their own death, fell back and lost courage. Because the truth of the resurrection was now a part of their assurance, they could face their own death without any fear at all. And so the 40 days were required to settle them and assure them that Jesus was alive. And Paul, when he discusses the post-resurrection of Jesus, and remember, Paul writes 1 Corinthians about 20 years after the resurrection, that at least on one occasion, Paul says that Jesus spoke to a crowd that was large, 500 of the followers. Now, you know, he may have done that more than once, we just don't know, but notice that Paul says this 20 years later, some of the people in that crowd have now died, but most of them were still alive, and so, you know, the insinuation there is that they can be interviewed by anyone who wants evidence, so proofs. But when we come to the end of Luke, Luke tells us about something other than proofs. Jesus was not just proving himself to be alive. He had other things in mind as well. So let's read our text, and it's Luke 24, verses 44 to 49. Then he said to them, "These are my words that I spoke to you while I was still with you, that everything written about me in the law of Moses and the prophets and the Psalms must be fulfilled." Then he opened their minds to understand the Scriptures and said to them, "Thus it is written that the Christ should suffer and on the third day rise from the dead, and that repentance for the forgiveness of sins should be proclaimed in his name to all nations, beginning from Jerusalem. You are witnesses of these things. And behold, I am sending the promise of my Father upon you, but stay in the city until you are clothed with power from on high." You know, in

0: Sure, Jesus spent a great deal of time with the apostles, and they did Bible study together. I'm going to break this, short text into three parts. First, notice that Jesus spent time with his disciples poring over Scripture. Second, notice that Jesus made sure that his apostles understood the centrality of the cross and the resurrection. And third, notice that Jesus made sure what his apostles were to do about this. They were called upon to build a church. So let's take these three activities of Jesus one at a time. First, going over the First Testament with them again. Verse 44, he tells them that he had already spoken about this in the past. But in the past, as we have seen, they were unable to grasp the full implications of what he was saying. But now they're in a new place. They have seen Jesus crucified. Now he's raised from the dead. And with that information, they are now ready to go over the same material again. And now they're far more keen to understand. And for our purposes, I can't emphasize this matter enough. Let me state it as plainly as I can. Jesus was a Bible scholar. Jesus was a Bible teacher. Jesus insisted that not one stroke of the pen, that is, every last letter in the First Testament, was to be trusted as true and was to be believed and was to be understood in the light of his ministry. See, in order to understand what Jesus is up to here, let me take you to the event that John records shortly before the crucifixion. It's found in John 14:25-26. Jesus says, "These things I have spoken to you while I am still with you, but the Helper, the Holy Spirit, whom the Father will send in my name, he will teach you all things and bring to your remembrance all that I have said to you." So from that text, we can see what Jesus expected the apostles to do. They would be the authoritative teachers of Jesus, laying down and explaining the meaning of Jesus, what he said, what he did for the church. They would give us the doctrinal foundation for the church and teaching upon which the church was founded. But we should also notice that not only did they do that, but it's how they did that. They wrote what we now call the New Testament, or what I love to call it, the Final Testament. And the Final Testament not only explains all that Jesus did and taught, along with the meaning and the implications of that, but it does so in a way that should interest us. Let's combine direct quotations from the First Testament along with allusions to it and so forth, and we will find out that there are some, 600-plus quotations. Many Bible scholars suggest that there are many more allusions, as many as 2,000, quotations from the Old or the First Testament in the New or the Final Testament. So what does that mean? Well, let me introduce you to a word that you may have never heard before. It's the word pesher. It's a Jewish word, and it refers to a method of interpretation. Typically, the pesher would quote from the scriptures, and then it would say, "And this is the interpretation," and then it would explain. So in a sense, that's what the New or the Final Testament is. It's a pesher. But unlike the Jewish pesher, the New Testament accurately remembers what Jesus said and did, and in the light of the Jesus event, it goes over the First Testament, and it now explains it accurately, showing us its true meaning. It takes pains to point this out because for 40 days after his resurrection, Jesus was explaining the Pentateuch, the prophets, and he was combing through the Psalms. They did Bible study as they had never done Bible study before. And I take pains to point this out because of the common misunderstanding that one hears today. I know of one very popular preacher who argues that with the coming of the New Testament, the Old Testament is now null and void, he says. I also know many modern preachers, although they don't go that far, but they state that they are New Testament preachers and they don't know the Old Testament well at all. I also take pains to point this out because I want to make an appeal to young people who are thinking of a career in biblical scholarship. If you want to become a scholar in the Gospel of John or in the book of Romans, well, buddy, get into line because there are thousands of scholars all wanting to do the same thing. But if you want to be a scholar in Isaiah or Jeremiah or, Deuteronomy or the Psalms, we need evangelical, sola scriptura, biblical students who believe in inerrancy and who are able to interpret the Jewish scriptures for us for our benefit. In short, listen, you can't say you follow Jesus and not follow all the scriptures. To be committed to Jesus is to be committed to scripture. Anything else, any other method of commitment to him is in error. You can't love Jesus and not love the scriptures that Jesus loved or the scriptures that Jesus taught were necessary in order to understand him. And so in those 40 days, Jesus renewed his emphasis on Scripture to his disciples. And now, second, and this matter should also capture our attention, Luke says that not only did Jesus teach that everything in the law and the prophets and the Psalms must be fulfilled, and please don't miss the word everything found in verse 44, everything. Not one First Testament passage is to be ignored. See, when we come to verse 45, it says that Jesus opened their minds, meaning there was among them an aha experience. It's like the penny dropped, as we sometimes say. But notice verse 46. It all came to a climax in Jesus' suffering on the cross, says Jesus. And we need some time to understand the implication of what he taught about that.
1: 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He wrote to remind them of what they already knew. 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
0: You know, some time ago, a book that thankfully was only read among a narrow band of scholars and others, you know, was a book that discussed the politics of Jesus. And essentially, the book stated that to understand Jesus, one must understand him in the light of pacifism, said the author. The center of Jesus' teaching, said this author, was the Sermon on the Mount, where Jesus said, and I quote, you know, Matthew 5, 38 and 39, you have heard that it was said, an eye for an eye and a tooth for a tooth. But I say to you, do not resist the one who is evil. But if someone slaps you on the right cheek, turn to him the other also. The author said, this is the center meaning of Jesus. And so using that authentic teaching of Jesus, the author says, this is the center of everything that Jesus did, even the cross. If it is to be understood, it must be understood in those terms. It's a part, said the author, of the radical politics of Jesus, who would not resist evil even when the authorities persecuted him. And so like Gandhi in India, who organized passive resistance to the British and through that gained independence for his nation, and Jesus advocates that very same approach. It's about his politics, not with a gun in hand, but with an unwillingness to submit, and yet regardless of the cost. Now, I know this is a minority view, but today there are others that are trying out a similar approach. It's the approach that sees Jesus as the advocate of a new politic, the politic either of inclusion or the politic of acceptance of those with whom we disagree, or even the politic of multiculturalism or anti-authoritarianism, and an unwillingness to submit to men and women of power today. But there are other ways of understanding Jesus also in our day. For many years now, there has been a project to reclaim Jesus, at least that's what they say, and it's happening within Judaism, to make Jesus into a rabbinic Jew, a Pharisee who sought to reform Pharisaism. But now he's been hijacked by Christianity, and so there is this attempt to recapture Jesus as a Pharisee. But this movement says he's not God, he's rather just a reforming rabbi. And still others, using the parable of the Good Samaritan, make the modern-day Samaritan into either a transsexual or the good homosexual or even the good atheist or the good agnostic or even the good environmentalist. And then there are those who argue that the core of Jesus' teaching is his vision for a radical redistribution of wealth and turning against the powerful rich. I mean, the examples are far too many to cite, but suffice it to say, there are multiple ways of reinterpreting Jesus, so much so that in the confusion, some of us simply say, well, who's to say who the real Jesus actually is? So let's go back to Luke's description of what Jesus did during those 40 days. And in case you say, well, you know, who is Luke to interpret Jesus? Well, Luke actually has an advantage over all the contemporary reinterpretations of Jesus. He actually was a competent historian who interviewed all the eyewitnesses of Jesus and wrote down what they remembered. And says Luke, look again at Luke 24:45-46, then he, that is Jesus, opened their, that is the apostles' minds, to understand the scriptures and said to them, thus it is written that the Christ would suffer and on the third day rise from the dead. So Jesus thought that the theme of the scriptures that spoke of him came to a head with his death and resurrection. Let me say it again. Jesus taught that the center of all his activities was his cross and his empty tomb. And what did that teach us? Well, Mark 10:45, for even the Son of Man came not to be served, but to serve and to give his life as a ransom for many. So what's a ransom? It's a price that is paid to free someone. In the case of a kidnapping, a price is paid and the captive is, you know, released. That's the biblical witness of Jesus. Everything he did was summed up in his cross as he laid down his life as a payment for our sins. It's called the penal substitutionary atonement. It's the center of Jesus' life and ministry, and his resurrection is his victory over the ultimate cost of sin, which is death. In short, Jesus himself said that his kingdom was not of this world. He did not come to rearrange the politics of this world or to redistribute this world's wealth, but to give his life as a ransom for the sins of those who trust in him. Any attempt to recast Jesus into anything but that is a distortion of the real Jesus. And in those 40 days, Jesus made that abundantly plain. And with that came the message of the church. It wasn't politics. It wasn't environmentalism. It was not a new sexual ethic. It was not a new form of patriotism or anything else like that that gets attached to the zeitgeist. In short, what did Jesus do? Well, verse 46 and 47 again. And said to them, thus it is written that the Christ should suffer and on the third day rise from the dead, and that repentance for the forgiveness of sins should be proclaimed in his name to all nations beginning from Jerusalem. Yeah, that is the mission of the followers of Jesus. We preach that in Jesus is the call for repentance from sin, and that the solution for sin is found in the ransom that he paid on the cross. And lest we think, what did Jesus think, you know, to be sin? We need only to ask, what did Jesus believe about sin? Well, he believed the scriptures. And so from the scripture, Jesus affirmed the moral law, the very same law that was proclaimed at Mount Sinai, the Ten Commandments. You shall have no other gods. They must not be placed before the Lord. The idols are false gods, the pleasures we seek, the politics we pursue, the things we value over the obligation to love and to treasure the one true God. All those other things must never be put before God. And then second, we have all made metal or mental images of God, false gods that have replaced the one true God in the revelation in Scripture. And third, we have misused the sacred name of God. And fourth, we have not kept the Sabbath holy. And fifth, we have not honored our father and our mother as we should. And sixth, we have murdered, even if it's only in our hearts. And seventh, we have all committed adultery. And there, if it is not physical, it is also in our hearts. And eighth, we have stolen. And ninth, we have borne false witness. And tenth, we have coveted that which has not belonged to us. We have sinned by breaking the moral law of God in Scripture. And the message of Jesus is the message that we must repent. And in Jesus, through his death and resurrection, forgiveness of these sins, and they are personal sins, sins that make us personally accountable before God, in Jesus, in his death and resurrection, forgiveness of these sins is to be found. This message is the message of Jesus, the real Jesus, and it is the message that Jesus wanted his disciples, his apostles, to remember and to teach. And for those of us who wanted something different from Jesus, well, sorry about that. Jesus did not allow for that. During his 40 days, he went through Scripture, making sure his apostles understood. Now to verse 49. And behold, I am sending the promise of my Father upon you, but stay in the city until you are clothed with power from on high. We know that where Luke ends, Acts picks up, and the followers of Jesus are gathered in Jerusalem. They're awaiting the promise of the coming of the Holy Spirit. And just so that we're aware, What is said here is of great significance both for the 11 apostles, but it's also of great significance for the church as a whole and for us. First, for the apostles, Jesus had promised them, as we have seen from John chapter 14, that when the Spirit came, they would be given supernatural ability to accurately remember all that Jesus had said and taught, along with a sure knowledge of how to apply that knowledge to the lives of the believers in the church. And that's why years later, writing under the inspiration of that same Holy Spirit, the Apostle Paul would say, Ephesians 2:19 to 20, "So then you are no longer strangers and aliens, but you are fellow citizens with the saints and members of the household of God, built on the foundation of the apostles and prophets, Christ Jesus himself being the cornerstone." That is, the church of Jesus, that is, the true church of Jesus, is an apostolic church built on the hand-picked eyewitnesses of Jesus, what they would teach the church. We are under the authority of what has been revealed to us of Jesus as is written by the apostles and is given to us in Scripture. And then there is a second promise for all Christians. It's the celebration of the giving of the Holy Spirit to all of us. In other places, and I've made this plain, yes, the First Testament saints did have the Holy Spirit, but they did not have the full portion of the Spirit, so that Christ is revealed to them in that way, so that the power is given to them to take the gospel to the world, and also the power to build the church from among every race and people and tribe and language group. The Holy Spirit would now come and give them power to make the gospel into a global thing, and such it is. We are, that is, the true church of Jesus, are the apostolic church, the biblical church, submissive to Christ, empowered by the Spirit, involved in the task that Jesus has entrusted to us, a task that will be complete when Jesus returns, and then the kingdoms of this earth will become the kingdoms of our Lord and of his Christ. And we can't overestimate all that Jesus accomplished in those 40 days. I don't know about you, but I'm so glad he didn't just rise from the dead. But I'm so glad that he proved himself to be alive and taught his disciples in such a way that they would have a sure foundation upon which to build a church.
1: Thanks so much, John. Let me ask you, why can't someone claim to follow Jesus while dismissing the Old Testament?
0: Yeah, and I think it's not just the Old Testament. It's true that you can't. Because, I mean, Jesus described himself in scriptural terms. So whenever we describe Jesus not in scriptural terms, we're describing him in a way that he would not have described himself. So let's at least start there. But let's also say that, you know, the Old Testament scriptures are given in the end to bring us to the place that when the Messiah, the Christ, appears, that we'll recognize him by what he has accomplished. That's how we know that he truly is the Lord's Messiah.
1: Thanks, John. And remember to join us tomorrow as we conclude our series, The End of the Beginning, right here on Back to the Bible Canada, where we teach the Bible.

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1: Came home from summer camp and his parents asked him, how did it go? He said, great. They said, did you get homesick? He said, nah, but some of the kids who have dogs did.
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1: One key to our lengthy marriage is that my wife has been blessed with startlingly low expectations. Today she was ecstatic when I unclogged a sink. I merely ran some water, then yelled down the hole and it unclogged. I'm not sure why, but it works fine now. She hardly knew what to do with herself. Once I oiled a squeaky door, she was so pleased she almost wept. Low expectations are a blessing. But things aren't always happy in Phil and Ramonaville. Sometimes she chucks stuff, just heaves it out. I caught her sneaking two bags of my belongings into the trunk destined for the thrift store. Perfectly good stuff. Cassette tapes. Trousers that fit me nicely back in high school. At this rate, we're never going to be on that hoarder's show. I was raised below the poverty line, so we kept stuff. If it was broke, we fixed it. Then I met my wife. Did I mention she chucks stuff? Let me be serious for a few seconds. I am so thankful for a wife who hasn't thrown away the wrong stuff. She had the wisdom and humility to work on our marriage when it was busted, when all the world said, chuck it. A reporter asked a couple how they had managed to stay married 65 years. The woman replied, "We were born in a time when if something was broken, we would fix it, not throw it away." I grew up in the 60s, which was the golden age of fixing stuff. My mom reused aluminum foil and tea bags sometimes. Once she helped me nail together a broken hockey stick. She waxed floors so they would last longer, hemmed pants, darned socks, made her own cards. Dad never dreamed of anyone else changing the oil in our car or of buying shoes when he could hobble over to the shoe repair shop. He taught me how to repair bicycle inner tubes, what a carburetor did, and where to buy glue and string. I thought everyone was as poor as we were, which would have made everyone astoundingly rich. You see, we had a garden, hand-me-down bicycles, a pond for catching frogs. We grew our own veggies, crafted our own Christmas ornaments, made candles and sold them door to door. We even made our own tie-dyed shirts one summer. We were so cool that summer we didn't need air conditioning. Throwing things out meant there was more where that came from, and there simply wasn't. We lived that close to the edge. I suppose growing up in an age of fixing up showed me that you can refurbish more than radios and lawnmowers and fridges and kids' toys. You can fix friendships. You can mend a marriage. All this talk of the last century has made me a little nostalgic, and there's something I need to say about that. If you ever find yourself longing for days before electricity and outhouses, remember something. The good old days weren't all good. The writer of Ecclesiastes warned us to avoid groaning, quote, "Why were the old days better than these? For it is not wise to ask such questions." That's Ecclesiastes 7:10. But here's a wise question to ask, one that can help bring joy to life. What does God require of me today? Micah 6:8 has the answer, that we act justly, love mercy, and walk humbly with God. We can't do anything about 1963 or last Wednesday, but we can do something about today. Certainly this includes binding up the broken around us, fixing friendships, and mending marriages. I think what I'll do is I'll start by thanking Ramona for knowing what to throw out and what to hang on to. I'm really glad she hung on to me. even if she's about to throw out a tie-dyed t-shirt that was best before 1973.
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10: When we're hurting, we long for answers. 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Along the way, we'll discover what it truly means to surrender our will to His. Picking up our study in Job 38, Chuck titled his message, A Penetrating Reproof from the Almighty.
11: covered with boils, waiting for comfort and needing help. And along comes the living God who has known the whole story from start to finish. He doesn't give Job any answers to his questions. He doesn't apologize for having been silent so long. He doesn't give a hint about the whole thing between himself and Satan way back when it all started. He doesn't acknowledge that Job has been through deep struggles. When he finally speaks, he speaks in a reproof. Have you ever in your life commanded the morning and caused the dawn to know its place? Now he moves to the sun, this greater light by day, that it might take hold of the ends of the earth and the wicked be shaken out of it. Verse 16, have you entered into the springs of the sea or walked in the recesses of the deep? Have the gates of death been revealed to you? Have you seen the gates of deep darkness? Have you understood the expanse of the earth? Tell me if you know all this. Quite a set of questions, isn't it? If that isn't enough, he introduces him to the animal kingdom. Verse 39. He moves there next. This is good. Can you hunt the prey for the lion? Can you satisfy the appetite of the young lions when they crouch in their dens and lie in wait? 41, who prepares for the raven its nourishment when its young cry to God and wander about without food? Do you know the time the mountain goats give birth? You observe the calving of the deer? If you love animals, you'll enjoy this section. It's here that he talks about the lion, the raven, the wild goat, the deer, the wild donkey, the wild ox, the ostrich, the horse, the hawk, and the eagle. They're all paraded before Job in this most creative reproof. Job is watching one animal after another go by, and the one who made them is introducing him to each one, asking questions Job can't answer. Verse 5, the wild donkey. Verse 9, the wild ox. Verse 13, this is one of my favorites, the ostrich. What a funny creature, the ostrich. Wings flap joyously with the pinion and plumage of love, for she abandons her eggs to the earth and warms them in the dust. And then she forgets that a foot may crush them or that a wild beast may trample them. You know, she's not really bright. The ostrich is not that bright. I made her like that. She treats her young cruelly as if they were not hers. Some guy listening to me in the early service said, two ostriches walking in the bushes noticed a couple of larger ostriches behind them. One says, let's hide. They bury their heads in the sand. One of them says to the other at that point, where'd they go? Why are they like that? Verse 17, because God has made her forget wisdom. Made them a little dull. By the way, that's a great verse for you when you don't have an answer. You can say, God made me forget wisdom and has not given me a share of understanding. How about the horse? Verse 19. How about the hawk? Verse 26. This is a great section. Is it by your understanding that the hawk soars, stretching his wings toward the south? Is it at your command the eagle mounts up and makes his nest on high? By the way, see the comment about stretching its wings toward the south? Maybe referring to the migratory instinct of the fowls. All part of Job's account. Now, why? I can just hear some of you. Because that's my first reaction when I read this. What in the world does a trip to the spaces or a trip to the zoo have to do about boils all over my skin? All I ask is that you go zip and take them away. Then we can talk. And I'll walk wherever you want to walk and I'll listen for... But no, I'm going to give you all of this while you've still got the boils. I know what I'm doing. David Atkinson writes wisely... Why, we need to ask, does God spend all this time talking about skies and stars and the animals? Surely, there is a more appropriate topic of conversation for someone who for many weeks has been going through an appalling sense of isolation. It is, of course, only when the depressed person has the safety and reassurance of another's presence that conversation can happen. Now that Job knows he's not alone, it is appropriate for God to talk. And perhaps to distract Job from his misery. certainly to give him new perspectives on his situation. It may be that there is a gentle irony to the tone, and the questions are not threatening, but rather educative. The sort of questions is a good teacher may ask a child in order to elicit understanding. It is as though the Lord God is taking a walk through his creation, a walk through the garden, perhaps, as the storm becomes still, and is inviting Job to accompany him. You see this? Do you recognize that? Let me amaze you, says God, by the complexity and intricacy of it all. From the foundation of the earth, when the morning stars sang together, and all the sons of God in the heavenly court shouted for joy, that joyous celebration of the Creator has been sung ever since. Consider the sea. What about the rain? And the Pleiades and Orion, to the clouds, the lightning and the mist. You see all of these things? Think of the animals, too. Can you hunt prey for the lioness who provides for the ravens? What about the life-giving power of birth for the mountain goats, the wild asses, the wild oxen? Then comes one of God's jokes, the ostrich. The silly bird flapping her wings proudly but getting nowhere, leaving her eggs in the earth, not thinking someone may step on them. God did not give her a share of good sense. That's a good way to put it. Even those parts of God's creation which seem deficient in wisdom are still part of the divine wild ordering of things. Indeed, the ostrich is a picture of Job himself, a paradox, a mixture of strength and foolishness. Yet in spite of all its failure to understand, it has a valued place in God's creation. Come round with me, Job. See these things, wonder at them, enjoy them. You cannot control them. Then he adds this. The ash heap may be an appropriate place on which to sit if we are in mourning, but it is no place to stay if we wish to feel better. Sometimes we will most help distressed people, help them draw nearer to their God from the depths of depression, not by teaching them doctrine or preaching them our best sermon or by showing them the error of their ways, but by walking with them round the garden, taking them to see a waterfall or a sunset, by helping them recover an enjoyment in the world around them. Such steps are not always practicable, of course, but insofar as we can enable depressed people to see themselves in a new setting and to recover a place of security belonging within the rich panorama of God's creation, we are helping them as they see God's handiwork before their eyes. Job gets it. We may not, but Job does. Matter of fact, if you take the time to analyze verses 3, 4, and 5 of chapter 40, you'll see that he has three responses. One is a response of humility. The second is a response of relief. And the third is a response of surrender. That's exactly what God wanted to hear. And what a great change for Job, who has become this determined apologist, defending himself, thinking that he understood the providence of God. His first response is verse 4, I am insignificant. Now, we who have been schooled in psychology will never be told to repeat that, because we are encouraged to realize how important we are, how valuable we are, what a significant place we have. But I'm showing you in verse 4, it's a statement from the Bible. And God doesn't reprove him for saying it. The Hebrew, interestingly, means light in weight, as opposed to kavod, which is heavy. I'm a lightweight. I think that's appropriate in light of what you have shown me, God, in light of the world around me that I don't understand. I wasn't there when it happened. I can't explain the boundaries. I don't understand gravity. I can't put together in my mind the laws of physics. I can be schooled in them, but I do not understand how they began or what holds them in place. I can't grasp it. I'm a lightweight. I'm insignificant, which is a statement of needed humility. And the second statement is, what can I reply to you? That's a statement of relief. God didn't want answers. He knew the answers. He wanted Job to acknowledge, I don't know them. And if I don't know about those things, as objective as they are, how could I possibly ever fully understand my things? And that's relieving. You see, the point is, when we are broken and brought to the end of ourselves, it is not for the purpose of gathering more answers for our journal. It's for acknowledging that the Lord God has plans and reasons that are higher than mine, and I relieve myself from having to give answers or even defend them. And the third is a statement of surrender. I put my hand on my mouth. Verse 4 concludes. Statement of surrender. I don't dare say anything more. I've said enough already. Now, let me give you three principles from this, if I may, that I think bear a timeless element, each one of them. Furthermore, the goal in all of this is to so change our lives that we begin to think more like God and we begin to respond correctly to God's unusual workings. The first, if God's ways are higher than mine, then whatever he allows, I bow in submission. If God's ways are higher than mine, then whatever he allows, I bow in submission. And if you will add, and that makes me humble. That results in humility. And all of us could use a bigger dose of that. How needed a humble spirit is in a person like Job. If God's ways are higher than mine, then whatever he allows, I bow in submission. That makes me humble. Here's the second. If God is in full control, then however he directs my steps, I follow in obedience. And that relieves me. That relieves me. I don't have to be in charge. Isn't that relieving? No one put you in charge. I was at a pastor's conference at Moody Bible Institute several years ago, and there was a huge sign up front. Somebody had painted and stretched it across the front behind where all the speakers stood to speak. And the sign read, "Relax, everybody, for once you're not in charge." It was full of pastors, 1,500 pastors. All of us are in charge, we think. And we go to the conference and we're reminded we're not in charge. That's God's placard that he stretches in front of Job. You're not in charge of this. This is my responsibility. I know what I'm doing, my son. If God is in full control, however he directs my steps, I follow in obedience, and that relieves me. Here's the third one. If God has answers I lack, then whenever he speaks, I listen in silence. And that instructs me. That instructs me. If God has the answers I lack, then whenever he speaks, I listen in silence. And that instructs me. Now let me drive this home. You and I are not by nature humble, submissive, and quiet. You and I like to be in charge, in control, and calling the shots. We don't even like surprises. We don't really even like God's surprises, nor do we enjoy having to wait for anything. I read this past week the cute story, true story, of little four-year-old Timmy, who was sitting in the back seat with his older brothers and sisters, and they were making a long trip, and every other mile he would ask, "Are we almost there? Daddy, have we almost gotten there? Are we almost there?" And finally the mother says to Timmy, "Timmy! No, we're not almost there. It'll take a long time." Time passed, and Timmy's next line was, "Mommy, when we get there, will I still be 4 years old?" Oh, our prayers, if they were absolutely honest, would begin with, "Lord, hurry up. Come on now." We'd rather get forgiveness than permission. We'd rather resist than obey. We would rather talk than listen. We would rather be in charge than submit. It's like the Puritan in his prayer. "When thou wouldest guide me, I control myself. When thou wouldest be sovereign, I rule myself. When thou wouldest take care of me, I suffice myself. When I should depend on thy providings, I supply myself. When I should submit to thy providence, I follow my own will. When I should study love, honor, and trust thee, I serve myself. I fault and correct thy laws to suit myself. Instead of thee, I look to man's approbation, and I am by nature an idolater. Show me that none of these things can heal a wounded conscience, or support a tottering frame, or uphold a departing spirit. Then take me to the cross and leave me there. This is all so much hot air if we don't respond to it in a positive way. And I am telling you today, men and women, it will take conscious effort on our part to change. Some of you have become extremely difficult to live with. And it is my unhappy responsibility to tell you that, because you're not getting it from those nearest you who have run out of ways of saying it. And I do need to warn you, if you do get serious about change, you're going to shock them. Writer Tom Anderson describes what I'm getting at. I made a vow to myself on the drive down to the vacation beach cottage. For 2 weeks, I would try to be a loving husband and father. Totally loving, no ifs, ands, or buts. The idea had come to me as I listened to a commentator on my car's tape player. He was quoting a biblical passage about husbands being thoughtful of their wives. Then he went on to say, love is an act of the will. A person can choose to love. To myself, I had to admit I had been a selfish husband, that our love had been dulled by my own insensitivity. In petty ways, really, chiding Evelyn for her tardiness, insisting on the TV channel I wanted to watch, throwing out day-old newspapers before she had a chance to read them. Well, for 2 weeks, all of that would change. And it did. Right from the moment I kissed Evelyn at the door and said, that new yellow sweater looks great on you. Oh, Tom, you noticed, she said, surprised and pleased and maybe a little shocked. After the long drive, I wanted to sit and read. Evelyn suggested a walk on the beach. I started to refuse, but then I thought, Evelyn's been alone here with all these kids, and now she wants to be alone with me. We walked on the beach while the children flew their kites. So it went. 2 weeks of not calling the Wall Street investment firm where I'm a director, a visit to the Shell Museum, though I usually hate museums, holding my tongue while Evelyn's getting ready made us late for a dinner date. Relaxed and happy, that's how the whole vacation passed. I made a new vow to keep on remembering to choose love. There was one thing that went wrong with my experiment, however. On the last night at the cottage, preparing for bed, Evelyn stared at me with the saddest expression. What's the matter? I asked her. Tom, she said, in a voice filled with distress, do you know something I don't? What do you mean? Well, that checkup I had several weeks ago, our doctor, did he tell you something about me? Tom, you've been so good to me. Am I dying? It took a moment for it all to sink in. Then I burst out laughing. No, honey, I said, wrapping her in my arms. You're not dying. I'm just starting to live. That's what this book will help you do. You're loving your partner is a choice. You're accepting things as they are is a choice. Your attitude is a choice. Your response to life is a choice. And if it takes a walk through the zoo or among the stars, take it. you begin to feel how really insignificant a lot of your selfish ways are. Your plans are here and his are there. And when you decide to cooperate, everybody will notice. Isn't it time? Let's bow our head and close our eyes, please. You know, the simple fact is you may be dying. We're all in the process, but you may be closer than you realize. It's the pastor's responsibility to hold your feet to the fire, even when he may much prefer an easier statement. It's my job at times to say, you may not make it through this week. Now, you may not. So the first connection you're going to have with the living God has to come through Jesus Christ. That's the plan he put together. I don't care what your ideas have been. Your ideas are lower than his, and they're not anywhere near as important. This isn't even my plan. I'm just repeating his. Jesus said, I am the way and the truth and the life. No man comes to the Father but through me. That's his plan. If I told you any other plan, it's a wrong plan. It's not a feel-good plan, it's a get-with-it plan. Since life is short and these days are terminal, it's a good idea that you not plan to step into death unprepared. You've had enough whirlwinds and storms to know that God means business. You're not going to have many more chances. This is your moment. Take advantage of this opportunity. Lord, I'm lost. I'm a sinner. You know it. I know it. My family knows it. My friends know it. That means you and I can't walk together because you're pure and holy and I'm sinful and unholy. And so I surrender my will to yours. I take Christ as my own Savior. I trust him alone by faith alone because of your grace alone today, right now. And the Lord God will accept you into his family and begin for you a life that will be full of, you can't believe the surprises. He will change you in so many areas you'll hardly be the same person in a matter of time. So today, come, connect with us, write us, call us. Let's deal with this once and for all. And so, our Father, we, having met with you now, leave one another's presence, but yours goes with us all the way. Thank you for your instruction, which comes in such surprising ways in a book as ancient as Job. Turn our hearts back to you, Lord. Break our wills. Erase this streak that's in us that has long enough been in control. And may we become your kind of person. Truthful, humble, teachable, ready to change. I ask this in the name of Christ, our Lord. And all God's people said, Amen.
12: That's liberating, isn't it? We were never meant to be in charge. When God is in full control, we're free to follow in obedience, to rest in the one whose ways are higher than ours. Humble, submissive, teachable. That's the kind of person that God is shaping us to be. 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And then we're especially pleased to offer a once-in-a-lifetime book written by our teacher. I'm referring to Chuck Swindoll's personal memoir called Awakened by Grace. The chapters have been written, the pictures have been selected, and Chuck's memoir is going to be rolling off the printing presses very soon. Born in rural Texas in 1934, Charles often heard he was a mistake. Did you know that Chuck began stuttering in the seventh grade? But even while stumbling through his young adulthood, God was working out his purposes. In Awakened by Grace, Chuck shares for the very first time how God helped him grow from a small, insecure boy into a man who delights in speaking grace and truth to millions. You'll love reading about the wisdom that Chuck gleaned from over 60 years in ministry, the words he'd like to speak to his younger self, and the encouragement for anyone going through tough times. Stay tuned for more details. I'm Bill Meyer. Chuck Swindoll describes how Job, a suffering man, finally came to the end of himself and found blessing. Friday on Insight for Living.

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2: Today on Focus on the Family with Jim Daly, we're going to be exploring a really tender topic, and it's going to affect all of us at some point. The topic is illustrated by a quote that was attributed to Jamie Anderson, who said, "Grief, I've learned, is really just love. It's all the love you want to give, but cannot. All of that unspent love gathers up in the corners of your eyes, the lump in your throat, and in that hollow part of your chest." Well, thanks for joining us. Your host is Focus President and author Jim Daly, and I'm John Fuller.
3: John, I think grief is such a powerful and sometimes overwhelming emotion. It's one, to be honest, that I don't like going over to that door. I don't like opening it. You know, Jean and her family have had significant issues occur, and she's taught me a lot about going to that door. And I think one of the most fearful times in my life, when she was at her depth of grief after losing her brother, and you know, I was like, let's get going, we got to pick ourselves up and go. And she looked at me and said, you know what, not everybody's wired like that. You got to sit with me here in my grief. It freaked me out. Seriously. Yeah. I was like, I don't like doing that. I don't want to do that. And why don't you come with me? We'll keep moving. And so it's been a really interesting experience for me to just do that as best as I could, as imperfectly as I did it. You know, the scripture, Isaiah 53, says, "He has borne our griefs and carried our sorrows." Isn't that awesome? And another great scripture that I love is Psalm 34:18. The Lord is near to the brokenhearted and saves those crushed in spirit. So there's something about this life that grief almost lays the groundwork for our receptivity to the Holy Spirit and the Lord's work. It's a humbling thing. And I'm very anticipatory about this discussion today and how it's going to help many, many listeners.
2: Yeah, we have a couple of really great guests to help us do this. Your sister-in-law, Jane Daly, is back here with us. She's the author of 16 books, and one we're going to hear more about today is called Hole in My Family Portrait. We've also invited our colleague Jeremy Keaton into the studio, and Jeremy is a marriage and family therapist and heads up our counseling team here at Focus on the Family. Now, both of these guests have great, powerful personal stories about grief, and if that's something you're going through right now, please reach out to us. We have a team of caring Christian counselors here, and it'd be an honor to talk with you, listen to where you're at, pray with you, and they're a phone call away. Our number is 800, the letter A in the word family.
3: Jane, welcome back. It's always good to have my sister-in-law here. 16 books?
4: 16.
3: Wow, you've written more books than I have.
4: Oh, come on.
3: I am going to bow to you, oh, author.
4: Finally.
3: No, that's good. You've been waiting for that day.
4: Yes.
3: Let's call my brother. We'll all celebrate. Okay. Yeah. Jeremy, it's good to have you in here, too.
5: Jim, it's good to be here. I've loved growing up at Focus on the Family in my career. 25 years here. It's just special to be a part.
3: 25 years.
5: Special to be a part of what we do here.
3: Yeah, and it's really, it's all part of the healing process. That's what's so good about that when you talk to folks.
4: Loss is universal. Everyone is going to experience loss at some point in their life.
3: Yeah, we often say that here as well. Jane, let's get into it. So let's start with your story, which involves your son, my nephew, Bobby, who I often said, Bobby, that's the one family member I would definitely hire. That guy was, he was good. He was a hard worker, just a really great guy. But you describe him.
4: All of that. And he was also really difficult to raise. And I often said that if he would have been born first, he would have been an only child because he was so strong-willed. But I think that that strong-willed personality was what drove him to be successful as an adult in his chosen field, which was to do home theater and wiring and stuff. And
3: he did our home.
4: He did. And yeah. He had a great personality. He was fun.

0: The thing that that warmed my heart as a mom is that he seemed to befriend those who were maybe a little awkward, maybe not in the same social circle as he was, because he was so popular.
1: He really was.
0: And I remember that about him. Yeah. That's the thing that that stands out, is that he wanted to make those people part of his group, to make them feel special.
1: That was so good. He hit somewhere around 17, mm-hmm. and what happened? He encountered some peculiar things.
0: He did. He was complaining about some pain in his back. He was a football player, so pain in the back was normal. You're going to experience a lot of pain when you're getting hit. But he also said, "Hey, Mom, I've got these swollen glands in my neck." And I said, "Well, you know, don't worry about it. You probably have a cold. Just tell the doctor when you go in for your physical." So he went in for the physical, and the doctor was alarmed. Mike took him, which was good, but they did some biopsies, and it came back as being stage 4 Hodgkin's, which was kind of just pulled the rug out from under us. Why would our son at 17 be diagnosed with cancer?
1: Right. In that journey, just that portion of it, we're going to get into more of his story, but how did that communicate to you faith-wise? What I mean, did you have the fist to God saying, "God, how could you do this to me"?
0: It wasn't so much of anger, it was more confusion, because we had been going to a church at that time that was very much, you lay hands on somebody and they are healed, and if they're not healed, you obviously missed something in your faith journey. You didn't pray hard enough, you didn't cover your son with prayer, you missed something. So there was a lot of, my faith was questioned. I questioned my faith in that, how could this have happened when I was so diligent to read the Bible, tithe, pray? How could this have happened to our family?
1: Mm-hmm. And I mean, that quid pro quo, it's not just you that has done this. I mean, we all do that to a degree. Yeah. If we're performing for the Lord, won't he reward us with a peaceful life?
0: Right.
1: Our children shouldn't get cancer.
0: Yeah.
1: And in that context, how did you begin to process that then? How did that get better for you or more understandable?
0: It took at least a year of just not attending church, of stepping back from anything that had anything to do with the Lord. And it was through some friends of ours who met with us and said, you know, talk to us about what's going on. Talk to us about the journey. And they helped us heal. They helped us see that God is not waiting for us to perform. He is a God of grace.
1: Yeah.
0: And that helped.
1: So 11 years in, and we're going to get to you, Jeremy, on your story, but 11 years in, after this Hodgkin's diagnosis, another blow. What happened? Bobby was moving along, got married.
0: He called us one evening and said, "I've been having trouble breathing and not really sure what's going on. I'm going in and, you know, CT scans and MRIs, nothing, can't figure anything out. I'm going in for exploratory surgery." Mm. And that was the blow, because that's the phone call you don't want to have when you are waiting, kind of like with the other shoe to drop.
1: Yeah.
0: And so I ended up flying out here. He went into exploratory surgery, and it ended up he had a very rare form of sarcoma in his chest, and it was inoperable. So that was the second blow.
1: Yeah. And that eventually was the thing that took his life.
0: About a year later.
1: Yeah.
0: Mm-hmm.
1: And we'll get back to that. But Jeremy, yeah.
2: And I just want to comment on listening to Jane's story, the importance of connecting with people and caring for people.
1: Oh, yeah.
2: And the power of friendship and patience and not rushing people, not giving trite answers is so important when you're experiencing people in shocking loss and hard loss.
1: Yeah.
2: And being able to be equipped to do that as God's people.
1: And it's so difficult because it's not something we study.
2: Right.
1: It's a life moment. And we're not skilled at it.
2: We live in a grief illiterate culture, as a lot of grief specialists will say, and we're not comfortable. And Jim, your response, like you said earlier, it's not comfortable to be in that. And it's not normal or easy to want to grieve. It's why you have to be intentional and choose it. And you don't want it to overwhelm or consume you. And yet it's so important. It can be transformative. It can be a depth of connection with God that we don't avail ourselves to because, you know, in our microwave society, we want to pack it up and just move forward only. And again, that's important. Yeah. I mean, I know your story, Jim. Moving forward has been a gift that God gave you, and yet your wife also is a gift to you as well. And rounding that out and learning how to sit in something that wouldn't be what you choose and meeting God in that is powerful.
1: Let's turn to your story and what happened in your family. Why don't you give us that top, highline view?
2: You know, you could have told me that my family would get in a spaceship and travel to the moon, and I would have believed that more than what actually did happen. Mm-hmm. And that my father died of suicide after some very elongated few years of mental illness, COVID events in our family, losses, his own, perhaps his brain being probably affected by COVID, very uncharacteristic behaviors for a period of time. And it's hard to talk about that because that's really not who he was in the least. This joyful Christian man devoted to his family, serving his community, that's who he was. And yet life has some unexpected and mysterious things in it. And at the end, in physical illness and weakness, he was caught by the Lord in that moment in time when he did end his life, but so uncharacteristic of the rest of his life.
1: And again, these are all the difficulties that family face, the grief that we will face. Jane, as you said, that moment will come for everybody, the loss of a loved one, a spouse, a child, a parent, and it's just part of what we go through in this life. And again, God uses those things to help us tenderly look more deeply into what we are, how we're created, what we're about. And, look at David in the Psalms. I mean,
0: that's the goal, though. That is the goal. It's not to get stuck and to just wallow in that grief forever, but it is hopefully a catalyst to turn you closer to God, which I think
1: hopefully
0: I experienced. Yes.
1: Hopefully.
0: The first time when Bobby was diagnosed, no, I withdrew from God. But the second time I leaned in because I really wanted to see, what are you doing with this, Lord? Because do I believe everything that I've been taught, that God is good, that God is sovereign, that God is great, and that he loves me? Do I believe that? Can I believe that in seeing my son at 30 years old die?
1: But what is the honesty and the feeling, though? Like, no, right now it doesn't feel that way. And that's a very honest response. Mm-hmm. So how do you crawl your way back? In fact, Jeremy, you pointed out, I think, the five needs that we have and why they're significant. What are those five needs? Yeah,
2: grief specialist, and I want to give credit to someone I've studied, David Kessler. He talks about our needs in grief. And in grief, we need to have it witnessed. We need to be able to speak about our grief and have safe people to witness that. And we also, we need to express it in our emotions. We need to be able to express grief. To be free of old wounds is a big one. As you go through the journey, what are the what ifs? What are the kind of bargaining with God? What are the old wounds that need to be really addressed and resolved? And that's where counseling can be of help. And then to integrate the pain and loss into your story. It's part of life. It is part of our story now. It's not who I am, but it's part of how God is shaping me to integrate that. And then to make meaning. The fifth is really significant. How will I make meaning of this? And as believers in God and with the scripture and with truth, we have something that others don't necessarily have if you don't know the gospel and the character of God personally. So making meaning in our faith is powerful. Those are the five areas, Jim.
1: Those are good.
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6: You know, as you're talking, Jeremy, and I'd love your perspective too, Jane, everybody grieves differently. We've established that, and I've seen that in our own family's losses. How do I know if I'm stuck, and how do I know if I'm actually moving in the right direction? Like, how do I know when to let go and move on? There's no real easy answer here, but what's your experience and insight on that?
2: Grief doesn't have a script, and so you said it well. I think the important thing is that you are choosing to connect with others, not isolating.
1: Jeremy, let me interrupt there. That can be difficult. Yeah. How important is it to press through that kind of self-restraint where you don't feel like it? Mm. You're in this cocoon. You're comfortable there. You're healing there. How do you find the gumption, if I could use that word, to press out, to go out with friends at a certain point? How do you know when it's right?
6: Even friends who don't understand.
1: Right. I mean, you're opening yourself up to those terrible add-ons. Like, I'm so sorry. Yeah. Let's just stop there. But everybody adds on. He's in a better place. Yeah. He's, you know, all the things we shouldn't say.
2: Yeah. It's very important that you have and identify who is safe and who you could be comfortable with. And if that's just one place and one person to start with, start there.
1: Yeah.
2: And hopefully you might find that in the church, maybe professional counseling, a Christian counselor, someone who specializes in meeting people right where they are, reading a book like Jane's, that's why you wrote your memoir, so that people can say, I'm not alone. The point of grief isn't closure and getting past it, it's connection.
1: Yeah.
2: And so finding something you can connect with, that's why we're doing this program, right? Your grief, a need is to be witnessed and expressed. So find the one place you can start. And even if that is professional help, there's grief share groups. There's somewhere, and I know, Jane, you benefited from that, the grief share. You may want to comment. Find somewhere where somebody gets you and start there.
1: Before you do, and we're going to get to that grief share site that I think you engaged with, but you lit up there with the things people shouldn't say. I saw you kind of jump out of your seat. But part of it is, how do you ready your own soul and your own emotions, knowing that people are going to say things that are really not helpful?
0: I don't think you can ever ready your soul.
1: You didn't have that experience where you
0: had that, and I got angry because didn't think he was in a better place.
1: Right.
0: I mean, yes, of course he was. I knew. I had the assurance that Bobby had an eternal life. But when people said that, it made me mad. And the other thing that I hope that people understand this is that I don't want to talk about how he died. And it's almost like people want assurance, well, that's not going to happen to me. He died of cancer. I would rather talk about what was he like. So what I've learned is going through the process, when I meet somebody who says, oh, I can relate, my child died, tell me about your child. I found that people that I know said, well, I didn't want to ask you because I didn't want to make you sad. well, I'm going to be sad anyway. So right. Go ahead.
1: But talk about those great attributes, what he was, who he was.
0: Exactly. He was fun. He was witty. He was cutting sometimes, but always in a funny way.
1: Yeah.
0: But the grief share thing is, so when you talk about being ready, Mike and I started attending a grief share group. And after 2 weeks, we just said, it is way too early. We are not ready for this. Yeah. So we waited an entire, probably 6 to 8 months, where we then started another grief share group. And it was time. It was like, okay, now we can talk about it. We can share with others and find those people who we feel safe with.
1: Yeah, and that did bring you a sense of comfort.
0: Comfort, and I won't say closure, because that there is no closure.
2: Yeah, right. The no comparison is important, and being able to be in your story and have empathy for others, and others to have empathy for you—that's what's key. And you do have to be braced for different responses and be gracious with others, and gracious with yourself.
1: Right, and. To defend those people, they don't know. They haven't gone through it either, probably. They've never sat and really thought about, what do I do for a friend who's grieving?
0: Yeah.
1: I mean, you've got to be patient, think about that, be ready with a scripture too, but it's not something we encounter all the time.
2: Well, we want control and answers and put a bow on it. And that's, again, to be gracious. We're all looking for, are we okay in this world? And so death is not what we were made for. Loss is not what we were made for. And so it's, in a sense, human and natural to have some discomfort with it.
1: Yeah.
2: So that's normal.
1: You, Jeremy, talk about the three C's of getting through grief. Let's make sure we hit those.
2: There's three practical things. Choose, connect, and communicate. So choose how you will handle the hard days. There's going to be the holidays, for instance. Mm-hmm. My dad died a little before Thanksgiving. And, you know, the first year and the first couple of rounds of holidays, not comfortable. I mean, and at the same time, we chose what we were going to do together. You choose what you're going to do, think ahead, and then connect with people. Continue to build bonds and nurture bonds. And isolation is one of the worst things for you.
1: Yeah.
2: And so where you can connect, and it doesn't, you know, just choose where you can connect. Choose what you can do versus what you can't do. And then communicate with others what your intentions are. I'm going to communicate, hey, I'm not ready to attend that yet. Thank you for inviting me. I hope I can in a few months. Communicate where you are in that way.
1: Jeremy, let me ask you this, because we're right at the end here and it's so important. The spiral of depression, I mean, this can build on itself in a very negative way. You know, this bad result, this bad situation that occurred, loss of a loved one, and then it can spiral into other things. What are some of the signs that we need to be aware of in our own hearts, but also with those we love around us if they go through some difficulty? What are signs that we should be watching for in ourselves and in those we love to say, we better get some help?
2: There's a quote, again, David Kessler, what we run from pursues us. What we face transforms us.
1: Mm.
2: So one sign would be if you know that you're saying, I don't want to face it. I'm not going to face it. I'm not going to look at it. Not going to look at it. And it will pursue you. And so it's kind of like climbing up the high dive. You ever do that as a kid, the high jump? And it's like, I think I can do that. And you get up and you look down and you're like, nope, not jumping off this.
1: Right.
2: It's having someone in the Lord Jesus and the Holy Spirit as your helper to climb the high dive and say, I'm going to dive into what I need to rather than avoid.
1: Yeah.
2: And so some of the, you know, obviously clinical body depression, things where you want to watch for signs of, I'm not eating, I'm not drinking, or I'm overeating, or I'm using substance, or I'm escaping, or I'm numbing out. These are things that you want to get some attention on and help from. If you see that either over or underindulgent sleep issues, all of those things that can get into your body and your biochemistry and turn into a clinical depression.
1: Yeah, just be sensitive to changes.
2: Self-care is so important and giving yourself permission. I took extra space and time in this last year, had a lot of conversation, did journaling, that tenderness with yourself, and if you're ministering to somebody in grief, just being extra empathetic and tender with the space and the time they need.
1: Kindness and gentleness.
0: Right. Sometimes all you need is just somebody to sit with you and not to give you any platitudes, but just to sit with you and be sympathetic or empathetic.
1: Let's end here, Jane. Psalm 23, especially verse 4, meant a lot to you. That's, you know, the great poetic verse of, although we walk through the valley of the shadow of death, I will fear no evil, right? Mm-hmm. How did that speak to your heart in Bobby's situation?
0: I dwelt a lot in that particular psalm because it was, I walk through the valley. I walk through. I'm not staying there. I'm not going to live here. I will stay here maybe for a year, but that's it. Then I'm walking through. And that it's a shadow. Death is a shadow. It's not the real thing. The real thing is the eternal life that we have after this life is done. That psalm was really my comfort.
1: Yeah, especially to look at it in that kind of detail and to understand it, how to apply it in your own life. That's so much of Scripture, right? Mm-hmm. How does this affect me? How does this speak to my heart in my situation?
0: Exactly.
1: And that's a great way to read the Psalms particularly. But man, this has been really good. It has flown by. Always the beauty in the Christian community to want to be able to help others that are going through that shadow, right? Mm-hmm. That valley. So thanks for being with us, both of you.
2: And I just want to say that joy and sorrow both can coexist. It's not either or. It's not like when you're in mourning, you can't also be in the richness and the joy and the friendship of the Lord.
1: Yeah, so very good. So very good. This is the book, Jane's book, Hole in My Family Portrait. We do have that hole in our heart too, as our nephew. And he was a good guy, you know. And your dad, I'm sure I didn't meet him, but I'm sure he was as well, obviously. Yeah. And these are the things where life takes us out somehow, some way. And then those of us that are still here have to deal with that. So appreciate it. And I think you get the spirit of what we're talking about. If you're in this situation or a family member is in this situation, get a hold of Focus on the Family Canada. You can order the resource directly from them. And when you do, all the proceeds go back to helping other families across Canada.
6: Mm-hmm. And the starting point is to call 800, the letter A and the word family, or go to our website, focusonthefamily.ca.
1: John, let me share a comment we received from a woman named Evelyn who contacted our counseling team. 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
4: 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Author and pastor Timothy Keller says this about the subject. 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Advice is what we should do. News is a report of what's been done for us. 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
7: We're talking about walking in the Spirit, which means to walk in obedience to God. 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
7: Have you ever wondered why Christians act the way they do? 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Well, there are probably many reasons, but one of the primary reasons is what I want to talk about in this message. Because one of the primary reasons that you and I act the way we act is because of our spiritual gift. When you and I trusted Jesus Christ as our personal Savior, He gave us many gifts. But of those many gifts that He's given us and talents and so forth, one of those is a motivational gift. There is a gift that drives us. There's one that underlies everything else that we do. And when you and I operate out of that spiritual gift, we can do our best. We have our greatest sense of fulfillment, greatest sense of accomplishment and achievement in life, and we're the most productive. When we don't act out of that gift, all of those things are less than they could be. And so there are seven major gifts here that we're speaking of. And today I want to talk about the gift of prophecy. And I want you to turn, if you will, to the 12th chapter of Romans. If you will listen carefully to each one of these and not miss a one, it's going to affect your relationships to other people. It's also going to affect the feelings that you have, the emotions that you have about whatever you do in life. Because if you want to do it at your best, and you want to glean the best out of your activity and your involvement with people and things in life, then you operate out of your gift. So listen to what he says in this 12th chapter, beginning in verse 4. For just as we have many members in one body, and all the members do not have the same function, speaking of the body, the hand does one thing, the eye does something else, so we who are many are one body in Christ, and individually members one of another. That is, the whole church, the body of Christ. Not talking about denominations, but talking about the whole body of Christ. We each individually have our particular part. And so he says in verse 6, since we have gifts that differ according to the grace given to us, each of us is to exercise that gift accordingly. If prophecy, according to the proportion of his faith. If service, in his serving, or he who teaches in his teaching, he who exhorts in his exhortation, he who gives with liberality, he who leads with diligence, he who shows mercy with cheerfulness. And so all of us are going to have one of those underlying motivational drives or gifts that God has given us as believers in order to serve him and in order to live out the godly life that he has for us to give. So let's begin today with this gift of prophecy. And let me begin also by saying, let's understand what that word prophecy means. Naturally, in the Old Testament and in the New Testament, it also meant foretelling. That is, foretelling today things that are going to happen in the future. But that's not the only meaning for it, because it also means to tell forth. That is, to proclaim. And so while in the Old Testament and the New Testament, when there was no Old Testament and New Testament as we know it, no Bible, God oftentimes spoke and foretold through his prophets, through his servants, things that would happen. And today, we cannot say that God does not sometimes warn us, sometimes tell us, maybe not tell us specifically what's going to happen, but give us a very strong warning that something is about to happen. And so he still does that. But when somebody says, I have a word of prophecy from God as if to add to the scripture, forget it, because it is not true. God's word is complete, but individual in our lives, and maybe even a word of caution for a whole nation. Can God still do that? Yes, he can. Does he? No doubt that he does. But it's very specific and very seldom, and it is not something that everyone who has the gift of prophecy does not have the gift to foretell the future. So primarily, what he's speaking of here is speaking forth the truth and beginning with the gift of prophecy. And so the first thing we want to deal with here is simply this, and that is, what are the characteristics of a person with the gift of prophecy? Well, the first one is simply this. They have a strong need to express themselves verbally. And usually they're the kind of person who's going to speak first. They're going to be very prone to speak first, and especially you'll see them rise up if there's a sense of injustice going on. Somebody has been mistreated, and oftentimes the person with the gift of prophecy will help take up their offense and speak exactly what they feel needs to be done. And in each of these gifts, what I'd like to do is to give you a biblical character that best describes them. And of course, of all the disciples, of all the apostles, who is the one who's always doing the talking, always out front? We know his name by the name of what? Peter, that's right. Because if you'll think about it, he's always up front telling Jesus what he ought to do and telling him why he ought not to do this and jumping in the water and doing all kind of things. One thing you'll have to admit about him, he lives up to his characteristics. And so when a person with a gift of prophecy desires to and is willing to speak to someone about their life, and that person comes to him and says, you know, here's what I'm going through in life, and the person with the gift of prophecy says, well, then on the basis of that, here's what you ought to do. And they go away and they come back and say, well, did you do what I asked you to do? No. Well, let me tell you something. The prophet's going to say, don't come back to me and talk to me until you do what I told you the first time. Now, sometimes they're misunderstood by that, but the gift of prophecy, listen, that person has a very clear discernment about things, and they know that if you don't take the first step in getting this straightened out, don't come back talking to me, because you just wasted my time and yours if you don't intend to do something about it. And so that person is very strong in those areas. Now, as we said, Peter, for example, at Pentecost, when the time comes for somebody to preach, who steps up to it? It's not that he was all that more intelligent than anybody else. That was his spiritual gift, and certainly God gave him that because he intended to use him. And the person with the gift of prophecy, God will use you. That doesn't mean you have to get on a platform and speak, whether you're a homemaker or whatever the situation may be. You're going to operate out of that gift on your job, in your vocation, your family, among your friends, among strangers. That's who you are. A second characteristic is this, and that is that person has a very strong ability to discern the character and motives of other people. For example, a person with the gift of prophecy can oftentimes walk in a room where there's a group and can discern just like that something's not right. There's a wrong attitude here. There's no spirit of harmony here. They can discern what's going on. Oftentimes they can hear somebody speak and discern whether there is hypocrisy, insincerity, or that they're real. And God has given the person the gift of prophecy, that sense of discernment. And it's very important because the person with the gift of prophecy is so deeply committed to the Word of God that anything that looks like that it is untrue, looks like that it's deception, looks like that it's dishonest, something rises up inside of the gift of prophecy because they want to correct it. Now, it's not that they're correcting in anger. It's they want to correct it because the person with the gift of prophecy knows if you don't correct this now, the future consequences are going to be something you do not want to have to deal with in life. And so they come on strong as a result of that. Oftentimes they can make quick judgments because of their discernment. And oftentimes they are misunderstood because of those quick judgments. Now, of course, who is a good example of that? Peter. For example, when Ananias and Sapphira brought their gift to lay it down at the apostles' feet, like other people had been doing, as soon as Ananias came, Peter didn't say, "Well, I'm so glad you came to give that gift, and we're very grateful, and I'm sure God's going to be able to." You know what he said to him? He said, "Ananias, why have you lied to God?" The gift of prophet is not concerned about people's feelings. They're concerned about truth and righteousness, and about doing the right thing and not being hypocritical and dishonest and deceptive about it. Now listen carefully. That doesn't mean that every time a prophet sees this, that they're just going to be that blunt. But there is sometime that tendency. And as we said, and we come toward the end, we're going to talk about how the prophet operates when they're walking in the Spirit, what this is all about, and when they're walking in the flesh, they're going to operate a certain way. Then, of course, there's the whole issue of wholehearted involvement. When the person who has the gift of prophecy, when they decide to get involved in something, they throw everything they've got into it. They're going to do their best. They're going to do whatever's necessary to get the job done because that's their commitment. That's the way they see things. And a good example of that is that when Peter was in the storm with his fellow disciples and he said to Jesus walking on the water that night, he said, "Jesus, if that's you, bid me to come to you." Jesus said, "Well, Peter, come." The average person would have looked at the water and said, "Oh my goodness, I need to think about this thing. This is in the storm, and suppose I step in." You know what happened? When Jesus said, "Come," he jumped in the water. A quick response to opportunities and situations and circumstances. That is the gift of prophecy. And oftentimes the gift of prophecy has little patience with people who make a decision and they vacillate. "Well, now I know I made that decision, but I got to consider this and consider that and consider the other." No, the gift of prophecy makes a decision, gets with it, works at it, whatever it takes, no vacillation, no going back and forth, which oftentimes confuses a lot of situations. Then the person with the gift of prophecy is open, listen, very open to correction. The gift of prophecy, listen, who is committed to righteousness and walking in obedience to God's Word, following the Scripture, is likewise committed to being open for correction and open to blind spots. Why? Because not only do they want to see righteousness and holiness in other people's lives, but they also want it in their life. So if you see someone like that as the gift of prophecy and you were to say to them, "You know, I've watched how you treat so-and-so, and you know, I think you're a little blind to the effect that you're having on them. You're coming across a little harsh." And well, the gift of some other gift may say, "Well, now let me tell you why." The gift of prophecy more than likely is going to say, "Well, I really do appreciate you pointing that out to me because I don't want to come across that way because that's not what I feel. If I come across that way, please forgive me, and I will do my best to correct that." Why? Because they're committed to doing the right thing. the right thing in the right way. The Word of God, following the Scripture, is extremely important to them, and it governs and guides everything that they do. And so they're open to that. And when you look at Peter, for example, and you remember when they were going fishing and he didn't want to go to begin with. He said, well, you know, fish all night. Well, they went anyway. And finally, when they came with all these fish in the boat, that thing about sink, what did he do? He fell on his face and said, depart from me. I'm a sinful man, O God, willing to be corrected. And that's true in the life of Peter. And it should be true in the life of all of us, no matter what your spiritual gift is. When you reach the stage that you're so high and mighty and you think your position is such that it's threatened because you can't take rebuke or you can't take a suggestion, then you have reached a level in your life that is not godly. Because the Scripture is very clear about being open to correction, because a wise man, a woman, is open to correction. And the gift of prophecy is open to correction because the person with the gift of prophecy wants to grow, desires to have this discerning spirit, and knows the importance of living a godly life and being wise enough to make correction when those corrections are necessary. Likewise, the whole issue of loyalty is very important in the life of the gift of prophecy. Because here's what you'll find the gift of prophecy. They are very loyal to those with whom they work or to those to whom they are responsible, to whom they are accountable. Very loyal, for example, whether it's in their marriage, among their children, their parents, or whatever it might be. Loyalty goes a long ways. And in the society in which you and I live, loyalty doesn't seem to mean much. Because, you know, you can have friends today and you think you're great friends and intimate friends, and they just walk away as if nothing ever happened, as if you never knew them, and you think, how can you just walk away? The gift of prophecy will never walk away. Never prove, listen, only when they get in the flesh could they do that, but in the, as they walk in the Spirit, what's natural for them is to prove to be loyal. Now watch this. Even to a mistake sometime, their loyalty, they would stick beside somebody who's done wrong, listen, not because they want to justify their wrong, but because that's their sense of loyalty. I want to help you. And so they're the kind of person who doesn't walk away. All of us have had friends who walked away. We don't understand. Or our husbands or wives who've just walked away. And you think, how could I live with you so long? Or how could you and I have been friends this long? How could we have gone through the experiences we've gone through? And you just walk away as if there's nothing there. The gift of prophecy, very strong in loyalty. There's something about the gift of prophecy rooted and grounded in the truth. Rooted and grounded in the Word that makes them an awesome friend, a loyal, devoted friend who will confront you when you need to be confronted, who is willing for you to confront them when they need to be confronted, but they're going to be there. And likewise, they're very persuasive, very, very persuasive in defining truth. For example, the gift of prophecy is not going to leave you with a lot of questions and a lot of doubts. First of all, you're going to know exactly what they believe. Secondly, with the Word of God, they're going to validate what they believe, and they're going to make it crystal clear. The gift of prophecy would never, for example, if the person with the gift of prophecy was a teacher or a speaker, whatever it might be, they're going to be sure that their explanation is on your level, whatever our level may be, simple and plain, easily understood, because they want you to do what's right. And the gift of prophecy knows that if you don't hear the truth and understand the truth, you're not going to live a godly life. And so they're going to work hard at making it clear, crystal clear, and understandable so that you can become the person God wants you to be. Now, with those things in mind, let's talk about something very important here. We're talking about walking in the Spirit, which means to walk in obedience to God. That's the way, operating in our spiritual gift, we're the most productive, the most fruitful. We do our best. We get our best. We're the most fulfilled, the most satisfied, the happiest, no matter what your vocation or what you're doing, relationships, friends, you name it. When we're walking in the Spirit, what happens is we profit from it, and everybody else does too. Now, what happens when you're out of the Spirit? It's very important that you and I stay connected to the Holy Spirit. That is so intimately connected with Him that when He brings up something that's not right, we correct it. Walking in the power of the Holy Spirit means I daily choose to walk in obedience to the voice of God in my heart. And when he brings something to my mind, he may bring it through somebody I don't even like. If God just corrected me with people who just love me to death, that'd be one thing. But when God brings somebody to a point of correction in your life that you don't like them, at least listen. Because you see, we're all subject. We're all subject to misusing our gifts and oftentimes hurting other people and causing them hurt and pain and suffering. And you know what happens? Whenever you and I get out of the will of God, we don't hurt just one person. Can't do it. You can't hurt just one person. You're going to hurt this person, and it's going to spill over into this person's life and this person's life. When somebody says, well, it's my own business and I'm not hurting anybody else, yes, you are. The person with the gift of prophecy is a very important gift like all the other six. Can they be misunderstood? Yes. Can they get in the flesh and be guilty? Yes. That's why it's incumbent upon all of us not to disconnect to the Spirit and start giving excuses for not doing what God's called us to do, but say, yes, Lord. Because I want good relationships. First of all, Father, with you. Good relationships with my friends, my fellow employees, my fellow students, whatever it might be. That's a decision you have to make. It's a decision you want to make. If you could see the consequences of your conduct, you'd say, yes, God. If we could all see the consequences of sin in our life and what it would ultimately lead to, No doubt we'd say, yes, God. Yes, yes, yes. I don't want to walk through that. Then always keep an open heart available for somebody, if it's just the Holy Spirit himself, to give correction when correction's needed. And you know what'll happen? You operate out of that gift. You do your best. You'll enjoy the best, most fruitful, most productive, most enjoyable, most fulfillment, and most joy in your life. Amen? Amen? And Father, how grateful we are that you have made these gifts so crystal clear. And you've promised us that you would walk with us through every single experience in life. In fact, you said you'd never forsake us nor leave us. So I pray that every person who hears this message and maybe identifies themselves as a person with the gift of prophecy, help them to see how they can be misunderstood, and therefore to be careful. And the person who lives with that person would understand, oh, now I understand why it appears the way it appears when that's not their heart at all. Thank you, Father, for loving us and forgiving us and cleansing us. And thank you for a love that knows no limits and no conditions. May we live and respond and relate to other people in the same way. In Jesus' name. Amen.
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13: Today's scripture reading is 1 Samuel chapter 15, verses 17 through 23. Samuel said, "Is it not true? Though you were little in your own eyes, you were made the head of the tribes of Israel. And the Lord anointed you king over Israel. And the Lord sent you on a mission and said, 'Go and utterly destroy the sinners, the Amalekites, and fight against them until they are exterminated.' Why then did you not obey the voice of the Lord, but rushed upon the spoil and did what was evil in the sight of the Lord? Then Saul said to Samuel, 'I did obey the voice of the Lord and went on the mission on which the Lord sent me, and have brought back Agag, the king of Amalek, and have utterly destroyed the Amalekites. But the people took some of the spoil, sheep and oxen, to sacrifice to the Lord your God at Gilgal.' Samuel said, 'Has the Lord as much delight in burnt offerings and sacrifices as in obeying the voice of the Lord? Behold, to obey is better than sacrifice, and to heed than the fat of rams. For rebellion is as the sin of divination, and insubordination is as iniquity and idolatry. Because you have rejected the word of the Lord, He has also rejected you from being king.'"
14: When God calls you to do something, how do you respond? Most of us don't raise a fist at Him and yell, "I won't do it." Instead, we usually struggle with the idea for a while. Sometimes we argue, telling Him all the reasons why it won't work, or we could react like Jonah and simply run the other direction. However, there's another response that is often so subtle we don't even recognize it as disobedience. Substituting our plan for God's is a way to appear obedient, but quietly avoiding what He's actually asked. That's how King Saul responded to the divine command he'd been given. Saving a few animals to sacrifice to the Lord seemed more reasonable than total obedience, and in Saul's eyes, perhaps even more honoring to God. His sin seems obvious from the outside, but we make similar substitutions more often than we realize. Maybe God is calling you to serve in a particular way, but because you're afraid, you settle for a less challenging commitment. Sometimes we have so blended our plans with His that we can't differentiate between the two. We should ask, "What am I substituting for obedience?" God's plan may be harder than the one we choose for ourselves, but it leads to where we need to be.
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15: 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You might find yourself described in A Moment with Charles Stanley.
7: The person who has the gift of prophecy is willing to suffer. That is, when they see unrighteousness and when they see things going on that are not right, they're willing to take a stand for what is right. They're willing to stand firm for what's right, even if it costs them. If it costs them their friends, if it costs, for example, they're going to be loyal and truthful to the Word of God, even if being true to the Word of God costs them relationships, they're going to be true to the Word. If they have to decide whether it's Word or relationship, they're going to be true to the Word. And they're willing to suffer the consequences of being obedient to God, doing what God calls them to do, walking in righteousness, they're willing to suffer. In fact, you recall that Peter said he counted it a privilege, a joy to suffer for the Lord. And so many people today, they don't want to suffer. And if they think something's going on, it's going to cost them a little suffering, you know what? They're going to leave. They're going to evaporate. They're gone. You can't trust them to stand by in times of difficulty and hardship. 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And they're willing to suffer other people's criticism and judgments no matter what.
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1: You know, revival is genuinely powerful when even the animals are affected. And that was true in Nineveh. And it is a wonderful story to remind us that God can do what politics can't do, what motivation can't do. God can do something miraculous. He's done it in the past, and we believe he could do it again, and we should be praying for revival because, frankly, with the drift of the culture here in America, it could be the only answer to the situation we're facing at this time. When revival comes, it's our study for today, and I hope you have your Bibles close and can follow along. Don't forget to order your copy of the Light of the World Turning Point Calendar for 2027. This is the calendar month. We send it out early because it will help you get ready for the end of the year and the beginning of the new year. There's a place for you to enter all your events on this wall calendar, and it is wonderfully adorned with beautiful photography illustrating the power of God's wonderful ministry of light. He is the light of the world, and you will be blessed by this calendar, and we want you to have it as our way of saying thank you for your investment in Turning Point. So when you send a gift this month, simply ask for your copy of the 27 calendar, and we'll send it to you right away. Here we go with part one of When Revival Comes. Back in the 1920s, evangelist Duncan Campbell traveled along a rugged coast of Scotland, sharing Jesus Christ. During harvest, he would go in and work with the laborers, carrying their loads, gaining their trust, and because of his message and his life, soon revival began to stir on the island. The first convert was a cantankerous old newsstand woman who was famous for losing her temper when the ships arrived and the crowds demanded papers, and she couldn't handle it all. But she professed Christ. A young girl who knew all about this woman watched her profess Jesus Christ, but she didn't believe it was real. So she hid when the next ships came in where she could watch this woman and see what happened. And she couldn't believe it when the sailors crowded the stand. The woman remained patient and kind, and she was like a new person. The little girl went out and went to the meeting house, and she gave her heart to Christ because she saw the reality of what had happened in this woman. And soon crowds began to fill the churches, and conviction spread across the island, and people everywhere began asking, "What must I do to be saved?" You can always tell it's a revival when the people give the invitation to the pastor instead of the pastor giving the invitation to the people. That was the pattern that happened on that island, and that was the pattern that happened on the day of Pentecost when it spread from 1 to 12 and 120 and 3,000 and beyond, and it was the pattern in Nineveh when the revival happened there. So today we're in the third chapter of Jonah, and we're going to study what happened as we look at verses 4 through 9, what happened when revival happened in Nineveh. Let me read the text. Here's the story from the book of Jonah. And Jonah began to enter the city on the first day's walk, and he cried out and he said, "Yet 40 days and Nineveh shall be overthrown." So the people of Nineveh believed God, proclaimed a fast, put on sackcloth from the greatest to the least. And the word came to the king of Nineveh, and he arose from his throne, laid aside his robe, covered himself with sackcloth, and sat in ashes. And he caused it to be proclaimed and published throughout Nineveh by the decree of the king and his nobles, saying, "Let neither man nor beast, herd nor flock taste anything. Do not let them eat or drink water. But let man and beast be covered with sackcloth and cry mightily to God. Let everyone turn from his evil way and from the violence that is in his hands. Who can tell if God will turn and relent and turn away from his fierce anger so that we will not perish?" Now, if you remember, Jonah hit the ground running after he was dislodged from the belly of the great whale. I can see him in my mind's eye grabbing seaweed from around his neck and putting himself together after everything he'd just gone through. I wonder sometimes what kind of mirror

0: They had back in Jonah's day, probably some polished glass or whatever, but can you imagine the first time Jonah got a look at himself in a mirror? His hair was gone, his eyebrows burned off, his skin bleached white with yellow blotches across his body. His rebellion had left its mark. How many of you know that when you disobey God, sometimes what happens next isn't very pretty? I'm reminded of the story about a man who was interviewing residents at a rest home. He asked one man how he explained his life. The man said, "Every night I went out drinking. I smoked 3 packs of cigarettes a day, ran around, hardly ever came home." The interviewer said, "Man, that's unbelievable. How old are you?" He said, "I'm 22. That's what sin does. It messes you up big time. And it does it quickly, sometimes quietly. Jonah had learned the hard way what rebellion can do. But God took those marks of sin and rebellion on Jonah and turned them into a sign to a wicked city. As Jonah entered the city, he began to preach the message of the Lord. And what happened next was what we have just read about in the 3rd chapter. It was perhaps the greatest revival that has ever taken place. An entire city. The Bible says from the least to the greatest accepted Christ, and the city was saved from destruction. Many scholars who study the book of Jonah say the greatest miracle in Jonah wasn't the whale, it was the revival. I think that's a pretty good analysis. The whale is easier for some people to deal with than the fact that an entire city in a short period of time turned to God. It's interesting that we call this a revival because, as we've noted, usually we use that word to describe God's people returning to Him. But it can also describe a work which is a powerful work, and large numbers of people are convicted of sin and turn to Him for the first time. That's exactly what happened in Nineveh. How does revival really happen? What takes place? Well, there are 5 things that happen then that happen every time there is a return to God. First of all, there must be a hearing. Jonah preached God as he walked through the city. "Yet 40 days, he said, and Nineveh will be overthrown." And the people of Nineveh believed God. The Bible says that Jonah preached and the people heard what he said. There was a hearing of the word of God. Romans 10:17 says, "Faith comes by hearing, and hearing by the word of God." 2 things are absolute necessary when somebody becomes a Christian. You have the Spirit of God using the word of God. No one can be saved without the Spirit of God and the word of God. You may not see it happen. You may not even be aware of it happening. But every time somebody believes, the Spirit of God takes the word of God and applies it to their heart, and they become a Christian. Every once in a while, someone will say, "You people who believe like you do, you're just a bunch of bigots. You think you have the only way." And I like to remind them of this. Is it so surprising to you that there's only one way to be born again, when there's really only one way to be born the first time? The first time birth happens, it's a sperm and an egg that come together, and life is born. And just like in the physical realm, so also in the spiritual realm, you can't have new birth without the Spirit of God and the Word of God. So when Jonah went to preach to Nineveh, he set in motion a powerful thing. That is what we see in chapter 3. He did not try to persuade the people of Nineveh. He didn't have any fancy stories, no clever arguments, no emotional appeals. He just preached the Word of God. He just got up and said, "Thus saith the Lord." And when he did, the Spirit of God took the Word of God, and that miracle happened. The Bible is very clear about the power of God's Word. I like to remind myself of this often. Sometimes you preach, and I've been preaching for a long time. I don't know how many sermons I've preached, but a whole bunch. You have sermons when you sense that God really used that in somebody's life, and you have others, you preach and you do your best and you think you've told the truth, and Months later, somebody comes back and says, you remember when you preached that sermon? Let me tell you what God did in my life. It's the most amazing thing you'll ever see. Whenever you preach the word of God, you set loose a power that is promised by God that he will not allow his word to return void unto him. He will accomplish what he sets out to do. Jeremiah 23:29 says, is not my word like a fire and like a hammer that breaks the rock in pieces? Have you ever been burnt by the word of God? It goes into your heart and it starts to burn. It's like indigestion almost. It makes you so uncomfortable because it may be something you're doing that you know you shouldn't be doing, and you heard the word of the Lord, and the word of the Lord gets lodged in your heart. It's like a burning, like a fire. Or even worse, have you ever been hammered by the word of God? I know I have. You read the word and all of a sudden something comes in, you think, oh my goodness, I need to change that. That's not right. The Bible says the word of God is powerful. Here's the promise. Isaiah 55:11, so shall my word be that goes forth from my mouth. It shall not return to me void, but it shall accomplish what I please. It shall prosper in the thing for which I send it. Listen to me, ladies and gentlemen. God's word never goes out without having an effect. Sometimes we see the effect right away, and sometimes we do not. There are times after a sermon when no one responds and someone says, were you disappointed today? I am always encouraged when God's word bears fruit immediately, but I have learned that when the final amen is said and the service ends, God is not finished. You can hear a sermon, decide not to respond, and then think about it all week until finally you do something about it. God's word is powerful and it never returns empty. And that gives great confidence to anyone who teaches the Bible. Never be discouraged when you teach the word of God. Teach it with confidence, teach it with authority, and know this, if you teach the word of God, God is gonna do something with it. And you may not hear about it in this life, you may not hear about it today, it may be something that happens in the next generation, but God always uses his word to effect change. Hebrews 4:12 says, for the word of God is living and it's powerful and it's sharper than any two-edged sword, piercing even to the division of soul and spirit and of joints and marrow, and it's a discerner of the thoughts and intents of the heart. And Paul wrote to Romans about the word of God and salvation. He said, for I am not ashamed of the gospel, for it is the power of God for salvation for everyone who believes. Sometimes a preacher might feel tempted to move away from preaching the word of God. As you have noticed, and I have noticed, a lot of preachers seem to have done that. Maybe if I get a little more motivational in what I say, people will listen. Maybe if I don't ever mention sin, people will listen. Maybe if I'm always positive to the most positive place. But the Bible says God blesses his word, not all of our ideas. Preach the word of God. Do it simply and do it the best you can and God will bless it. And you don't have to be cute. Isn't that a good thing? You don't have to be clever. You just have to be faithful in preaching the word of God. When we open this book, we step into the power of God. So why would anyone want to preach anything else? Preach the word of God. So there must be a hearing when revival happens. There must be a hearing of the word. And the Bible says God uses preaching to do that. He actually calls it in the Bible, the foolishness of preaching. It is kind of foolish, really, that somebody would speak a word and a man's life would be changed, but that's what the Bible says. Along with hearing, there needs to be believing. In order for revival to happen, the Bible says the people of Nineveh believed God. Notice, it doesn't say they believed Jonah. They believed God, and Jonah was speaking the word of God so faithfully that when the people heard Jonah, they thought they were hearing God, because they were. It was as if God himself was speaking to them, and the text does not simply mean they believed about God. It means they believed in God. They believed in him and in what he said. They believed it so strongly that instead of killing this prophet who came in to tell them they were going to die if they didn't repent, they didn't kill Jonah, which should have been their normal response given their history. They listened and they changed their way of life. You say, well, Pastor Jeremiah, how does that happen? The truth is, I don't know that anyone can fully explain it. The preacher's responsibility is to proclaim the word. The listener's responsibility is to hear it. God takes the preaching and the hearing, and in a miraculous way, he produces believing. They believed. There's a difference between believing about something and believing in something. They didn't believe about God. You know, most everybody believes something about God. You know, there is a God somewhere, or they call him the man in the sky, or whoever they happen to address. But only Christians believe in God. You say, what is the difference between those two? Well, let me tell you a story. The famous tightrope walker, Charles Blondin, used to stretch a wire across Niagara Falls and tightrope walk across the falls. It was quite a deal. Crowds would gather to watch him perform. On one occasion, he actually pushed a wheelbarrow across the rope, and the people went crazy, applauding loudly. When he finished, he asked the crowd, do you believe I can do that again? And they cheered and shouted yes. And then he said, which one of you will volunteer to ride in the wheelbarrow? Suddenly, the crowd was very quiet. Many people believed about him, but nobody believed in him. The same thing is true with God. You see, many people believe about God, but believing about God isn't enough. You have to believe in him and put your trust in him. Literally, you have to get in the wheelbarrow and place your faith completely in his hands. That's what happened in Nineveh. The people believed God and everything began to change. So there was a hearing and there was a believing. Third thing that happened is there was a repenting. The Bible says the people of Nineveh believed God, proclaimed a fast, put on sackcloth, from the greatest to the least. The response was so widespread that Jonah's message touched every level of life in the city. The Bible says the people responded from the greatest to the least. Every single person, no matter if they were rich or poor. The Assyrians, you see, were among the proudest of the people in the ancient world, and their king would have been dressed in royal robes and surrounded by the pomp, circumstance, and dignity of his position. But the Bible says that when the message of the Lord reached the king of Nineveh, he took off his royal robe, put on sackcloth, and sat in ashes. That was a way of showing mourning and repentance and sorrow for what one had done. And this is literally what happened. The king himself repented. Imagine how quickly that news spread across the city. People must have been saying, did you hear what the king did? He heard Jonah preach and he put on sackcloth and ashes. The king has repented. Revival always produces repentance. Repentance means agreeing with God about your sin, not trying to excuse it. You know what God says about sin. To repent, you have to agree with him, and you have to admit that God is right and you are wrong and turn from your sin. Interestingly, the king does not seem to have started the revival. The revival began with the people, and it was grassroots first and then upward toward the king. That's the way it usually happens. The text says the impact was so widespread, it affected the animals. I'd like to meditate on that for just a moment. Herds and flocks were included in the fast, covered with sackcloth. I can't imagine a cow in sackcloth, can you? The whole city was involved. At the beginning of the 20th century, Wales experienced one of these revivals, and it was so powerful that it changed everyday life across the country. 100,000 people got converted within just a couple of months. In the coal mines, the miners noticed something happened after that revival. The ponies that pulled the coal carts stopped working. The reason was simple. Before the revival, the miners had driven the ponies with shouting, cursing, and harsh language. But after they came to Christ, their behavior changed, and they now treated the animals with kindness. And they had to retrain the whole system because the ponies didn't understand the new thing that had happened in the miners. The ponies had been trained to respond to shouting and swearing, and when that stopped, they didn't know how to respond. You know, the book of Proverbs says this, a righteous man regards the life of his animal. Have you ever read that verse? A righteous man regards the life of his animal. Christians treat their pets better than non-Christians. Christians care more. Now, that doesn't mean they're going to heaven. We're not going to get into that whole deal. Don't worry about heaven. Just take care of them while they're on earth and be kind to them. When God changes a heart, it affects every relationship we have in life. It changes the way a husband treats his wife and the way a wife treats her husband, the way parents treat their children, the way children treat their parents, the way all the people treat their animals. When God changes you, he changes you. And that is what happened in Nineveh. From the king to the commonest of the people, they realized their sin and they turned from it. And the text also tells us that the proclamation did not come from the king alone. If you read it carefully, it came from the king and his nobles. So the leaders of the nation joined together and said, we must change. It would be like the President of the United States and all of Congress. And could I get a witness that we could use a little revival there in these days? Yeah. So they issued a proclamation across the city, and the people fasted, and they cried out to God, and the whole city turned in repentance. So there must be hearing, there must be believing, there must be repenting, and there must be praying. Notice the book of Jonah got a lot to say about prayer. In the first chapter, the sailors prayed because they didn't know what was going on with that storm, and the Bible doesn't say they prayed to Jehovah God, they prayed to their own gods, they just prayed. In chapter 2, there was a prayer meeting in the belly of a fish. A very intense prayer meeting, I would imagine. Jonah crying out to the Lord. In chapter 3, an entire city is on its knees. The people of Nineveh are praying desperately to God. Notice that their prayers were not vague or general. They were very specific. The king identified their sin clearly. He said they must turn from the violence that is in their own hands. Remember how brutal these Assyrians were? They were known throughout the ancient world for cruelty and violence. They knew exactly what they were guilty of. And when they came before God, they didn't hide what they were doing. They confessed it plainly. They cried out to God. They asked him to forgive them for the violence of their hands. And you know, we have a lot of violence in our culture today, more so than ever before. Awful things happening in the streets of our cities and in the boroughs of our towns. And the Bible teaches that violence is the ultimate result of sin. When we violate God's commandments, we end up violating his creatures. And that's what's happening in our world today as never before. Only God can change that. He did it in Nineveh. He can do it for us. And we should keep praying that every day. Tomorrow is part 2 of When Revival Comes. We'll continue to unfold the principles of this Old Testament passage and learn from it as it speaks to us today. September edition of Turning Points Magazine is called Running on Empty. It's a great edition. You'll be blessed by the articles and the devotionals, and it's yours if you want to have it. Just ask for it when you get in touch with us. Tell us you want to get the magazine, and it'll come to you as soon as we get you on the list. 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

0: Why would the gospel, the good news of salvation, offend anyone? It provides relief from the burden of sin. It holds out hope for a restored relationship with God. So why is it so difficult to share with others? Today on Truth for Life, Alistair Begg explores the answer as he guides us through the daily life of Jesus.
1: Mark chapter 1, and we're going to begin reading at the 21st verse of the chapter. Mark chapter 1, verse 21. They went to Capernaum, and when the Sabbath came, Jesus went into the synagogue and began to teach. The people were amazed at his teaching because he taught them as one who had authority, not as the teachers of the law. Just then, a man in their synagogue who was possessed by an evil spirit cried out, "What do you want with us, Jesus of Nazareth? Have you come to destroy us? I know who you are, the Holy One of God." "Be quiet," said Jesus sternly. "Come out of him." The evil spirit shook the man violently and came out of him with a shriek. The people were all so amazed that they asked each other, "What is this? A new teaching and with authority. He even gives orders to evil spirits and they obey him." News about him spread quickly over the whole region of Galilee. As soon as they left the synagogue, they went with James and John to the home of Simon and Andrew. Simon's mother-in-law was in bed with a fever, and they told Jesus about her. So he went to her, took her hand, and helped her up. The fever left her, and she began to wait on them. That evening, after sunset, the people brought to Jesus all the sick and demon-possessed. The whole town gathered at the door, and Jesus healed many who had various diseases. He also drove out many demons, but he would not let the demons speak because they knew who he was. Very early in the morning, while it was still dark, Jesus got up, left the house, and went off to a solitary place where he prayed. Simon and his companions went to look for him, and when they found him, they exclaimed, "Everyone is looking for you." Jesus replied, "Let us go somewhere else, to the nearby villages, so that I can preach there also. That is why I have come." So he traveled throughout Galilee, preaching in their synagogues and driving out demons. Father, we ask now that you will help us in studying the Bible for clarity of thought, for brevity of expression, for a sense that we are under the tutelage of you, the living God, that you are the one who teaches through your word by the Holy Spirit, so that we might be prepared to sit up, to pay attention, and to say, "Speak, Lord, speak to me." And we ask it humbly in Christ's name. Amen. Easter has reminded us of the fact that what we are dealing with is historical material, that Easter itself is a historical event, that it actually happened, that it involved real people in real places at a real moment in time. So much so that when we ask why it is that the small band of followers, men and women who had already begun to follow Jesus, why it was that although they had been in hiding for fear of their lives, they had come out of hiding to face the challenge that was not only presented by the religious authorities, but also by the persecuting Roman Empire. Why it would be that they were prepared at the risk of their very lives to face all the persecution that would come their way. The answer is absolutely clear. And that is that these individuals were completely convinced that Jesus Christ had risen from the dead. They were in absolutely no doubt. Their cowardice had been replaced with courage. Although they had been hiding away, now they were out heralds of this gospel. And as we observed last time, it's highly unlikely that we would even know who Jesus was were it not for the fact of the resurrection. It's hard to imagine why Matthew and Mark and and John would take the time and trouble to write these detailed accounts of the life and ministry of Jesus, if the whole Jesus story had actually come to a brutal and sorry end in the scene of the crucifixion. Indeed, that is the real challenge that confronts anyone who wants to think for a moment about the significance of Christianity itself. Why would Mark write this gospel? Why would he begin the gospel in the way that he does? The good news of Jesus Christ, the Son of God, begins here. Well, the answer is because he was convinced that Jesus was alive. And it is this conviction which pervades the entire Bible. Now, Mark has moved very quickly in keeping with his own personal design. He's introduced us as his readers to Jesus. John the Baptist has come, and he is the forerunner, and now he points us to Jesus. We have very quickly seen Jesus baptized, tempted in the wilderness, and then calling his disciples to become his followers. He has invited them to join him on his mission. And these men were in no doubt as to the message that Jesus was proclaiming, and we need be in no doubt concerning it either. And it's an important thing for us just to keep it in the forefront of our thinking. Verse 15 of the first chapter, Jesus is proclaiming the good news of God. Here is the good news that comes from God. Here is the good news about God. And he essentially has two things that he tells people and one that he asks them then to do. First of all, he says, the time has come, or the time is fulfilled. In other words, all the expectations of the Old Testament and the things that the prophets have said has now reached its fulfillment in me. That in itself ought to give us cause for thought. It's quite a statement for somebody to say that the entire Bible as we know it so far has all been pointing to me, and you will find in me the fulfillment of all that is contained there. Secondly, he says, and furthermore, the kingdom of God is near. The kingdom of God is near. And what he's saying there is this, that God's rule over people's hearts and lives is now being established. And the unfolding story of the rule of the king will finally reach its fruition and fulfillment, described for us in that great cataclysmic moment in Revelation 19, where all that is opposed to the power and might of Jesus as king is finally cast down into the abyss. But in the meantime, the evidences of the kingly reign of Christ will be seen in lives that are touched and changed, and in the indications of his kingly rule in circumstances as they unfold. And then he says, and let me tell you what I want you to do. Since I've told you that the time has been fulfilled, that the kingdom of God is near, I want you to repent and believe this good news. Now, it becomes immediately clear that Jesus confronts us always with a crossroads. There may be others who teach, and we really don't know what they're on about, we don't know what they're saying, and we don't know if they want us to do anything at all, but we will never run foul of that with Jesus. And you see it right here at the outset. Here's what I want you to know, that all of this has been pointed to me. I, the king, have arrived, and what I want you to do is turn away from your sinful rebellion and believe this good news that I'm telling you. And a person would know then, and a person would know now, whether they had made this decision called for by Jesus concerning his right to rule and reign in their lives. And it falls to me to ask you the same question this morning. Have you yourself made this decision? You say, well, I actually have not made a decision. Oh, you voted to abstain, did you? I want you to know that that was a decision. And all of us have decided either for or against the rule of Jesus in our lives. Either he rules and reigns in our lives, or he doesn't. If he doesn't, we do, or something else does. It's as clear and as unequivocal as that. Read the Gospels, you're sensible people, and see if what I'm telling you is so. Now, with that by way of background, we pick up the account in verse 21, where Jesus and his disciples are arriving in the lakeside community or settlement of Capernaum. If you have a Bible that has maps in it, you will be able to find Capernaum on the Sea of Galilee. And if you have that which gives you any kind of notes concerning it, you will know that it was a large enough place to have a detachment of Roman soldiers. If you remember the story of the centurion whose son was sick and he sent for Jesus to come and heal his son, that centurion was from Capernaum. And the only reason a centurion would be there was because of the detachment of a Roman battalion. It was also large enough to have a customs post, as we're going to see later on in chapter 2 here of Mark. And also, according to verse 29, Capernaum was the home of Simon and Andrew, two of these early followers of Jesus, and it may also have been the hometown of James and John. Now, what Mark gives to us between verse 21 and verse 39, as best as I can understand it, is his own version of 24 hours. You know, I've told you before that this television program, 24 Hours, is completely lost on me. My attention deficit disorder is insufficient to cope with it. I cannot jump around as quickly as the program demands. So consequently, I just sit like an old man staring at the thing saying, I'm sure this means something to somebody, but it means absolutely nothing to me. Well, the 24 hours that are described here in the life of Jesus are far easier to follow, even for a soul like myself. And Mark gives to us, first of all, in 21 and following, Jesus in the synagogue, and then verse 29 and following, Jesus in a private home, and then verse 35, Jesus in a solitary place, and then in verse 38, Jesus once again on the move. So I say what we have here is a day in the life of Jesus, a day in the life of Jesus, actually a Sabbath day in the life of Jesus, a Saturday. Now, I have been helped in studying this material by thinking around three words. I'll tell you what they are. The first word is confrontation. The second word is demonstration. And the third word is explanation. There is in this a significant confrontation. There is in this material a wonderful demonstration of the power of the kingly rule of Christ. And there is within the structure of this the need for and the provision of an explanation as to the overarching purpose and ministry of Jesus. First of all, and we won't get beyond this, what is this notion of confrontation? Verse 21, they went to Capernaum, and when the Sabbath came, Jesus went into the synagogue and began to teach. Jesus went to the synagogue because Jesus always went to the synagogue. In other words, it was his custom to go to the synagogue. He was a Jewish male, and it was expected of Jewish males that they would attend the temple and they would attend the synagogue. And indeed, Luke tells us that Jesus went up to the synagogue on the Sabbath day as was his custom. In other words, it was his constant practice. If someone had looked for Jesus on the Sabbath, they'd said, I was looking for Jesus of Nazareth. Do you know where I might find him? The answer would have come back immediately and without any doubt, yes, you'll find him if you just wait for him. He'll be coming out of the synagogue with the rest. Why? Well, because he woke up in the morning and he had a feeling that he would like to go to the synagogue. No. He went to the synagogue because he decided he would go to the synagogue. And it was on the strength of that decision, if you like, volitionally, not emotionally. Let me just say to you in passing that if you decide to attend worship on the strength of your emotion rather than on the strength of your volition, your attendance will always be patchy. It will always be up for grabs. It will always be, well, I don't know if I feel, what about, I don't know. So, but if you determine this is what we do, then your emotions will be subservient to your volition. And in Jesus' case, that was so. And that is why we find him where we find him. Now, within the framework of synagogue worship, it was routine for the leaders of the synagogue not only to teach themselves, but to give occasion to others to engage in teaching. We see this elsewhere in the Gospels concerning Jesus. And on this occasion, perhaps because of a prior awareness of Jesus, the invitation is extended to him to teach. And immediately as he teaches, there is a buzz within the room. And his teaching stands out in contrast to what the people were used to. They were used to the teachers of the law, verse 22, the grammateis is the word in Greek. They were the ones who interpreted the law, who gave explanation and so on, who quoted from the various rabbis. And they would stand up and say what they were saying, and this is what this says, and that's what the other person says. But now Jesus stands up, and his teaching seems almost self-possessed. And of course it is, because the very scriptures to which he turns are the scriptures which point to himself. And you get that dramatically when he's not in Capernaum, but in the synagogue in Nazareth. And you remember after he has read from the prophecy of Isaiah concerning all that will happen when the Messiah comes, who will open the eyes of the blind and so on. And Jesus says, today this scripture is fulfilled in your hearing. Well, they'd never heard anything like that before. They had no notion of that at all. And he was marked by authority. Now, it is clear that it is this very authority which gives rise to the dramatic outburst that is described in verse 23. And I don't know if you've ever experienced anything like this, but if you have, then you will remember it. Here he has begun to teach, and all of a sudden, a man in the synagogue who was possessed by an evil spirit started to shout out right in the middle of the event. Now, I wonder, are we to assume that up until now this man had been able to attend these services, listen to the teachers, participate in the congregational singing, and find nothing at all in it to disturb him? Now, we don't know, but it is at least one possibility, isn't it? If this is not a unique occurrence, if this was routine, then was the fellow just able to come to this synagogue, sit there and go through it all, and just let it wash over him? It's possible, isn't it? I hope nobody can come here as an unbeliever and let it wash over them. Well, I hope you find nothing offensive in me in the way I say things, but I do hope you find something horribly offensive in the gospel. I do hope you find something that challenges you, that is like a dagger in underneath somewhere that gets right into the thing. It appears as though what you're hearing is coming from somewhere other than simply the lips of a man, that this book seems to possess an authority that you had never encountered before, and that it almost feels as though your insides are being peeled back and exposed, and it's an uncomfortable experience. But if you can just come and listen and sing and walk away again, then something's probably really wrong. There again, it's possible that he did this all the time and that the authorities in the synagogue didn't know what to do with him. You know, that he was bellowing Bill, and the kids loved it because they're nothing better than a Sabbath when old Bill started to bellow in the thing, because it really shook things up. After all, the scribes, their preaching was brutal in any case. It would make a saint go to sleep. But when old bellowing Bill let go, man, the young people, they said, oh, this is terrific. It's possible that that was the case, and that the authorities used to come down the aisle and say, excuse, if you could just be quiet, please, it would be a tremendous help to all of us. Just maybe go outside for a little while or so on. I don't know, but if we assume that this interruption, that this confrontation was a unique event, you've got to imagine that the effect was quite unbelievable. In other words, they routinely come along, routinely somebody preaches, eventually they stop and they all go away, but not on this occasion. All of a sudden, this fellow stands up. I've had this happen to me on more than one occasion. I remember it vividly in the congregation I previously served in Scotland. It was a Sunday morning, much like this, and I was speaking much as I'm doing right now, when all of a sudden, near the back of the room, a man stood up and began to shout out at the top of his voice, telling me to be quiet and sit down and so on. And it just sent electricity around the room. I think on that occasion, the problem was probably mental illness. On this occasion, described for us here, the problem is clearly demon possession, demonic possession. You see, it is impossible for the absolute clarity and authority of God not to confront the hidden dimensions of evil. Because there is a radical, dramatic, phenomenal, significant, huge contrast between light and darkness, between that which is of God and that which is of the devil. They are not in the same department at all. The lines of demarcation are clearly drawn. And the demon in this man recognizes that immediately. Notice that this individual is described as being possessed, verse 23, of an evil spirit or an unclean spirit. Akatharto. Verse 26, the evil spirit shook the man violently. Verse 27, he even gives orders to evil spirits and they obey him. So the confrontation here is between the dramatic kingly rule of the absolute purity of God manifest in Jesus and the powers of darkness whom Jesus has already confronted in the temptation in the wilderness. He has come out of that victorious. Now, this shouldn't surprise us as readers of Mark's gospel, because Jesus has come, as Mark has told us, and the inauguration of his kingdom brings with it the invasion of the kingdom of darkness and ultimately the destruction of the kingdom of darkness. You have to go all the way to the last book in the Bible to see the story given there in dramatic pictorial form, defining for us the end that is in view, an end that is not in doubt, but an end that is coming. And in the meantime, the activity of Christ's kingly rule is confronted and confronts again and again the powers of darkness.
0: Listening to Alistair Begg on Truth for Life. We'll learn more about the ongoing battle between darkness and light tomorrow. Here at Truth for Life, we love to study the Bible with you because we know there is power in God's Word, not in the words of a mere man. 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Do you struggle to focus on God, even when you're at church? 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Box 39-8000, Cleveland, Ohio, 44139. I'm Bob Lapine. We're glad you studied the Bible with us today. Did you know that demons have a pretty good grasp of the Bible? They actually believe in Jesus. 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

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The Light.

The Bible has the answer. You have provided the questions, and we search the scriptures in order to find the answers in God's holy word. Question number one, what is the criteria for getting into heaven? This is perhaps the most foremost question that anyone could possibly ask as they come to the scriptures. What is it that makes me pleasing, or what makes it that I am acceptable in the presence of God so that He would desire to spend all eternity with me and that I might share in the glories of glory? In Acts chapter 16, the Apostle Paul comes to Philippi, and the best answer comes in Acts chapter 16, verses 31. And it is, believe in the Lord Jesus, and you will be saved, you and your household. This is in response to a Philippian jailer who asked specifically a like question, what must I do to be saved? What must I do to be saved? Essentially, these are the same questions. How is it that I am pleasing to the Lord? How is it that I access His presence? How is it that I come before Him in robes that are clean and white? How is it that I am saved from myself and from my sin, my shame, my burden of

guilt. And here, the Apostle Paul, in company with Silas, they respond, "Believe on the Lord Jesus Christ." Many people say, is that not too simple? Is there not something being left out? Paul would declare, absolutely not. We are saved by the grace of God, and we are saved simply by trusting in what Christ has done for us. We believe, we trust in Him and what He has provided for us, and thereby we are saved. Thereby we gain access to heaven. The criteria for entering into glory is not what have we done for the Lord, but rather have we accepted what He has done for us, and is that our confidence and our trust? Question number two, what is the fruit Jesus is talking about in John chapter 15 and the first seven verses? Here at the outset of John chapter 15, Jesus is referring His disciples to Himself as the true vine, His Father as the vine dresser, and He speaks of us as the branches. And really He's saying the fruit is Christ-like attributes and character. Christ-like attributes and character, the sap which comes from the main stem or the main stalk of the vine, that flows into the branches. And so that which is in Christ, that flows into us. We could also go to Galatians chapter 5 and verses 22 and 23, which speak of the fruit of the Spirit. Love, joy, peace, patience, kindness, goodness, faithfulness, gentleness, self-control. These things which were in abundance in Christ and which the Apostle Paul speaks of as the fruit or the outworking of the Spirit, that is to be in us. And Jesus, He desires that to be mightily at work within us. And so here we have what that fruit is that is spoken of in John chapter 15. Thank you for these questions. If you have a question, send it to us and we will use it as we are able. Faith to Live By, Box 426, Winnipeg, Manitoba, R3C2H6 is the address that you need to use. And now we have Heidi and Dorothy singing On That Happy Shore, and that is followed by the male quartet singing Over the Sunset Mountains.

I'm Jim Barber, and I am so pleased to tell you of Praise to the Lord, a brand new recording of 13 gospel songs by the Faith to Live By musicians. Included in this set of 13 songs are well-known favorites, such as A New Name in Glory, His Eye is on the Sparrow, Oh, Worship the King, Take the Name of Jesus with You, Wonderful Grace of Jesus, and of course the title song, Praise to the Lord the Almighty, as well as seven other songs of rich blessing. This new song collection is freely available in CD format, as well as downloadable audio files from our website, faithtoliveby.ca. 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

I suspect that I am absolutely no different than other gospel preachers in that there are certain portions of the scripture which draw my attention and to which I come back to repeatedly without apology. One of the portions which attracts my attention and from which I preach repeatedly in whatever situation I find myself is Acts chapter 16, where the apostle Paul is finding himself in company with Silas, his evangelistic companion, in the city of Philippi. And also in Acts chapter 16, this is where Luke joins the evangelistic party. Luke does not name him through the pages of either the gospel account or the book of Acts, but we subtly find him including himself as we come to Acts chapter 16 and verse 10. Previously, Luke wrote, "They did this," when he was referring perhaps to Peter, James, John, or whoever it might have been in the earliest chapters of Acts. But suddenly, as we are paying careful attention, when we come to Acts chapter 16 and verse 10, suddenly we go from "they did this" and "they went to such and such a place." Luke now says, "When he," Paul, "had seen the vision," he had seen a vision of a man calling to him from Macedonia, "Come over and help us." When Paul had seen this vision, immediately we sought to go into Macedonia, concluding that God had called us to preach the gospel to them. Here, Luke suddenly is not simply learning what is taking place from others and writing it down for his addressee, Theophilus. Now he is an eyewitness. And we come to Philippi, and perhaps those who speculate that Luke was from Philippi because of his keen interest in three individuals there, and I think that there is great merit to this. I think that Luke indeed was of Philippi, that was his hometown, and that the transformation which was took place in these three lives, Luke paid very special attention to because he had known them previously, and then he knew them as those transformed by the power of God. Three individuals, so very different. First of all, there is the only one who is named by name, Lydia, a woman of considerable wealth, a seller of the beautiful purple fabric originally from Thyatira. She is there, and her heart is the one that is most open to the gospel. Paul and Silas, not finding a synagogue in Philippi, they go down by the river where they suppose there would be a place of prayer. Sure enough, they find some women who have gathered there. And as Paul begins to speak, the Lord opens Lydia's heart, and she hears the good news of Jesus Christ, and she becomes a believer, and she presses upon Paul and Silas that they might enjoy hospitality at her expense in her home, and that is where they make their base for the ministry which will take place in days ahead in Philippi. Paul and Silas, they're making their way about this great city of importance. Yet there is a certain woman, a demon-possessed slave girl, who was earning much money, not for herself, but for her masters by fortune-telling. She is going after Paul and Silas, crying out, "These men are servants of the Most High God, proclaiming to you the way of salvation." There are certain advertisements which you simply do not want. They are contrary. They are in conflict with the message. Here, demons proclaiming the good news of Jesus Christ or alerting people. Paul, utterly frustrated, he turns and he casts out the demon from this woman.
and she is set at liberty, at glorious liberty. Immediately, those who owned this woman, they realize that the hope of their prophet has evaporated before their very eyes. And so they take Paul and Silas immediately to the magistrates, and they make the claim that these men are throwing our city into confusion, being Jews, and are proclaiming customs which it is not lawful for us to accept or to observe, being Romans. Now, there was nothing to that charge, for Paul himself was both a Jew and a Roman. To be the two was not in conflict, but these, they stirred up the magistrates and they demanded that something be done in order that no more damage would come to their pocketbook. And so it is that Paul and Silas, without trial of any kind, are summarily beaten with rods and they are thrown into the jail. Two people have had their lives changed. Lydia, as well as that anonymous slave girl, we never do find out her name. But then, at midnight, Paul and Silas singing praises to God. Surely this is evidence that God has been so at work in their lives, whereas others, they might lick their wounds and they might be all grumpy and complaining about the treatment that they had received. Here, Paul and Silas, they exult in tribulation. Read Romans 5, what it has to say about believers. We now take a different view on how we value our values and prioritize our priorities. We exult in tribulation. This is exactly what Paul and Silas did, and they're singing praises to God. And all of a sudden that night, even as the other prisoners are listening to them, though the jailer has fallen into a deep sleep, we find that there is a shaking and the doors fly open and the chains fly off of the wrists of each and every one of those prisoners. The jailer awakes out of his slumber and comes stumbling in, calling for lights. He is about to kill himself, sure that every prisoner who had even the briefest moment would have escaped. Paul cries out from the midst of the darkness and he says, "Do yourself no harm, we are all here." And the jailer, he calls for those lights and he comes in, falling down in front of Paul and Silas, and he says, "What must I do to be saved?" I come back to this so vital, so important. Whatever other question you might ask of the Bible or whatever other truth, you need to come to Acts chapter 16 and this conclusion of the story of Philippi and hear what Paul had to say. He said, "Believe." It wasn't, "Well, get out your pocketbook and pay," or "Get out your pen, I have an enrollment form here, you have a course of study which you must complete," or "I have a committee, I have a board on which you are to serve on, and if you serve for 10 years, then you will be eligible for consideration, and if you serve for 20 years, you will be all that much closer. If you serve for 40 or 50 years, you will be a definite shoe-in." The Apostle Paul said none of those things. He said, "If you believe on the Lord Jesus Christ right here, right now, you will be saved. You will be confident that your sins are forgiven. You will be confident that the old is done away with and that you have passed from death into life." Let me ask you, if you have asked this question of yourself and whether you have come to this satisfactory answer. What must I do to be saved? Let every man and every woman ask it, and let them hear this response: "Believe. Believe on the Lord Jesus Christ and you will be saved." Not maybe, you will be saved, and saved today.

0: 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Until then, Faith to Live By prays that the peace of God will fill your heart and that the joy of the Lord will be your strength. 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
8: Work is a gift from God to give us something to do which avoids the idleness that leads to sin. And I'll tell you right now, the culture that we're living in is a classic illustration. The more and more people demand recreation and idle time, the more corrupt they will become.
9: Welcome to Grace to You, the Bible teaching ministry of John MacArthur. I'm your host, Phil Johnson. The legendary football coach Vince Lombardi once said, "Some of us will do our jobs well and some will not, but we will all be judged by only one thing, the result." You know, it's true. The end result is important in any job, but it's certainly not the only thing God cares about. In fact, your attitude at work, regardless of the outcome, can indicate just how committed you are to Christ. You'll see that today as John MacArthur offers a little wisdom for the workplace. That's the title of his current study based on 2 Thessalonians 3. And now with today's lesson, here's John.
8: Well, it's time to turn again in the Word of God to 2 Thessalonians chapter 3. Looking at verses 6 through 15, under the title, Work, a Christian Duty. It fascinates me how practical the Apostle Paul is. Here is a brief epistle of only 3 chapters. Up until chapter 3 and verse 5, it is lofty. It deals with the Lord Jesus Christ coming in righteous judgment and flaming fire revealed from heaven with His mighty angels. It deals with eternal retribution, eternal destruction. It deals with the coming of Christ to be glorified in His saints. It talks about the rapture of the church, the gathering together. It talks about the day of the Lord, the career of Antichrist, and how His career will be broken. It talks about the gospel. It talks about sanctification. So many lofty, grandiose theological truths. And then it comes squarely down to earth in verses 6 to 15. And it talks about work, how practical. That was Paul. No matter how elevated his theology became, it never left the ground. It never so elevated a man that he no longer had a responsibility in the routine of life. And it so happened in the Thessalonian church that there were Christians in the congregation who refused to do their job, to work, to earn a living. They perhaps had been influenced by some of the Jewish background of the scribes who thought that anything other than studying the law was an unworthy way to spend your life. They surely were affected by the general Greek attitude that work was demeaning and sordid and base and low and belonged only to slaves and not to free men. And they probably had had those predispositions somewhat exaggerated by virtue of the fact that someone had come along and told them that they were already in the day of the Lord and the return of Christ was imminent, and there probably wasn't much use in doing anything other than evangelizing and studying the Word of God. And so they had given themselves to that happily because of their disdain for work anyway. Problem was, at least long-term, if you can call several months long-term for the Thessalonians, in that Paul had dealt with it when he was there. Several months later, when he wrote them the first letter, he dealt with it, and here he is writing a second letter and dealing with it a third time. They didn't want to work. It was beneath them. Homer, the famous Greek writer, had said that the gods hated man. And the way they demonstrated their hatred was to invent work and punish men by making them work. This kind of philosophy being existent in that time, it found its way into the lives of those people, and thus when they became converted, it found its way into the church. Becoming a Christian doesn't change everything immediately. We will always have residuals of our past, and we will always, to one degree or another, be affected by our culture. And so here in this church in which so many good things had happened, a genuine conversion, a genuine godliness, They were not slack in spiritual service. They had a work of faith and a labor of love, and they did it with patience and endurance because they hoped in the return of Christ. They worked hard at ministry, but they didn't want to do the jobs that they had to do in the world, at least some of them. And so Paul was dealing with a church that had its spiritual life on target and was doing well, excelling spiritually. But they had this one problem that dominates the church in terms of its conduct, and that was that there were people there who didn't work. They then became a burden on everybody else, and it wasn't that they couldn't work. It wasn't that they had a physical disability. It wasn't that there wasn't a job available. They refused to work, seeing it as beneath them or not a priority for those engaged in kingdom enterprises. Years ago, a situation like this would have struggled to be relevant in our time then, because America was a hard-working country years ago. In fact, the American work ethic has always been hailed as sort of the supreme work ethic of the industrialized world. We have always sort of set the pace for productivity and enterprise up until more recent years, that is. Charles Colson and Jack Eckerd, who heads the Eckerd Company, which operates drugstores in other parts of America, they wrote a book, and the title of their book is Why America Doesn't Work. Now, that's really a new thought, a new concept for our culture, for our society. The subtitle is How the Decline of the Work Ethic is Hurting Your Family and Future. The future of America is changing dramatically. There are other nations that are putting us to shame in terms of work habits and a work ethic. In their book, they point out that we have in America declining rates of productivity, the loss of competitive position in some world markets, and workers who aren't working. And they conclude it is a bleak picture. And I suppose they ask the right question, the question we would all ask at that point: what has happened to the industry and productivity that made this country the marvel of the world at one time? I think since the beginning of our nation, America, in terms of its social and economic perspective, has always exalted thrift and industry and diligence and perseverance and summed it all up to be hard work. And these were the qualities that have been cultivated and respected in society. Look at your parents. Look back to your grandparents and see how their life was and how they lived their life and what their priorities were. And you will see they're very different than the priorities of people today. Very different approach to life. America's drive to work hard and America's drive to work well was more than simply good business. It wasn't really driven by materialism. It was rooted in a religious commitment. Whether you're talking about European Protestants or European Catholics or whether you're talking about Jewish immigrants, they all had a strong religious belief. They all had a strong belief in God, and they all believed that their work somehow mattered to God. That God was watching them, and that there was a certain accountability about that. What I'm saying is a religious society, no matter what the form of that religion might be, if it has a high level of accountability to God, to whatever God it is that they believe in, has a determination in how people work. But now God is not a factor in our society, in our culture. We have rejected God. We have rejected the Lord Jesus Christ. We have rejected the Bible. We have rejected not only the gospel in the scriptures, but we've rejected basically the morality of the scripture. The general societal morality of scripture is gone. Moral values don't mean anything today. Biblical moral values are the enemy today. We have gone through a revolution, a moral revolution, a sexual revolution that has affected our work ethics. We have an ethical malaise all the way from the jet-set corporate leaders down to the person working at the bench. The whole concept of work has so dramatically changed it no longer has a transcendent motive. There is no longer something beyond me to make me perform at a certain level. Thus, the meaning of work has been sapped from everybody from the top to the bottom. To some degree, obviously, some people still work harder than others. Now, our society may not have a choice, but they have to accept this. But as Christians, we can't accept this. The Christian faith does not accept a utilitarian work ethic. The Christian view of work is transcendent. That is, it escapes me and my world and directs its attention toward God. First, work is a command from God. 6 days shall you labor. God commands us to work. Secondly, work is a model established by God. For it was God who worked for 6 days and then rested on the seventh. And God, of course, is the worker who continually sustains the universe. Man, being created in the image of God, then is created as a worker. Thirdly, work is a part of the creation mandate. In other words, what I mean by that is it is the role of man. Stars shine, suns shine, moons shine. On the earth, plants grow, animals do what they're supposed to do, rocks do what they're to do, mountains do what they're to do, water does what it's to do, clouds do what they're to do, and we do what we're to do. As Psalm 104 says, all of creation moves in a normal course, and part of it as man rises, goes to work until the setting of the sun. It is creation mandate. It is how we contribute to the processes of life in God's wondrous creation. Work is a command. Work is established as a model by God. Work is part of the natural creation. Fourthly, work is a gift from God. It is a gift from God. It is a gift through which we glorify Him and the wonder of His creation as we produce things, putting on display the genius of God who created us in all of our abilities. It is a means by which we can glorify our Creator. Just as the beast of the field gives me honor, as Isaiah said, and just as the heavens declare the glory of God by what they do, and we sit in awe of them, so man declares the glory of God, the wonder of his creative genius, by doing what he has been given the ability to do. Work is a gift from God, not only to glorify him, but to give meaning to life. Work is a gift from God to give us something to do which avoids the idleness that leads to sin. And I'll tell you right now, the culture that we're living in is a classic illustration. The more and more people demand recreation and idle time, the more corrupt they will become. The two go hand in hand. An escalating, pornographic, sinful, wicked culture is sped on. The slide is greased by a shrinking commitment to work. And we fill up all that time with things that feed the lusts of the eyes, the lust of the flesh, and the pride of life. Work is a gift from God also to provide for needs. Work is a gift from God so that we can serve each other. And lastly, in the Christian work ethic, work is to be done as if the boss was the Lord himself. It says in Colossians chapter 3 and Ephesians 6 that we're to work as unto the Lord and not men. So the Christian faith does not sanctify the kind of attitude we're seeing in our own country toward work. Years ago, this message may have seemed a bit obscure. When America was working productively, now it seems to be rather on target, for we are suffering today with some of the things that Paul faced in the Thessalonian church. But as Christians, we have to establish the standard. Now, Paul faces this in Thessalonica, this group of people, whoever they are, and I'm sure he knows them probably by name but doesn't mention them, who won't work. And they're not just accepting it for themselves. They're very evangelistic about it. I mean, they're selling it. And they're a problem. And so here at the end of this great chapter, which is really the close of a great book dealing with grandiose theological concepts, he puts his feet squarely on the earth and says, let's talk about work. It's not the time to put your pajamas on and sit on the roof and wait for the coming of Christ. It's not the time to be indolent or indifferent toward what it is that God has skilled and gifted you to do in your vocation. It's time to go to work. And he gives them six motivations, six reasons, six incentives. Just to review the two we've looked at, the first one is disfellowship in verse 6. We command you, brethren, in the name of our Lord Jesus Christ, that you keep aloof from every brother who leads an unruly life and not according to the tradition which you received from us. What he's saying there is, you need to alienate yourself from them. The first thing that's going to stimulate them to work is that they're going to get cut off from fellowship. That's what he says. Keep aloof is the key word there. Stay away. I don't know what your translation might say. The idea is alienate them. Stay away from them. Make them know there is a price for their indolence and their laziness. And the price is they lose fellowship. As I noted before, this is step 3 of the Matthew 18 discipline process. You've gone to them once, you've gone to them twice, and now you're basically saying to them, you no longer can participate. We're saying to you, stay away until you get your spiritual focus right. And so disfellowship, the pain of alienation, you can't be a part of the society of Christians, you can't be there for worship, you can't be at the Lord's table or the love feast, you can't be alongside in mutual ministry, you can't be there to use your gift, to teach, to learn, to share. Cut them off, stay away, make them feel the pain of isolation if they're going to continue in the sin. Second, the second motivating principle, example. In verses 7 to 9, he says, you yourselves know how you ought to follow our example, because we didn't act in an undisciplined manner among you. That is, we didn't forego work. Undisciplined means they never went to work. They were unruly. They were scattered around. They never brought their life into line and worked. He says, we didn't do that. We didn't eat anyone's bread without paying for it. But rather with labor and hardship, we kept working night and day. Remember Acts 18:3 says he was a tent maker, working with leather. And he had to set up his business even in the few weeks he was in Thessalonica. And he had to work and sell it so that he could get a living from it. He had to literally set up an enterprise. And we did it night and day so that we might not be a burden to any of you. Not because we do not have the right. He did have the right. Those that preach the gospel should live of the gospel. What does that mean? If you preach the gospel, you should get your living from it. 1 Timothy 5, those who labor in the word and doctrine are worthy of double pay. Galatians 6, the one who is taught shares with the one who teaches. He had a right to it, but he said we didn't use the right in order to offer ourselves as a model for you that you might follow our example. End of verse 9. He says, look, once I saw the condition there, we said we're going to just work because we need to set an example here. They needed to be a model to change the cultural perspective that work was sordid and demeaning and only for slaves. Paul says, I had a right to be supported, and the fledgling church didn't have much, but maybe they could have helped a little bit. He said, no, I want to show you how you need to work. Here was the most elevated man they had ever met, the philosopher beyond all philosophers, the true theologian, the greatest teacher they'd ever known, the godliest man they'd ever met, the paragon of Christian virtue, the highest of the high, Paul, and yet he stoops to work with his hands and do his business and acquire his hides and sew them together and market them somehow, and he does his work because he wants them to know that work is honorable and God-honoring and God-glorifying, a lesson they desperately needed. In spite of all of that modeling that he had done, of the price he had to pay working night and day, they still didn't obey it. They were still being lazy. So he says the second motivation they should have is our example. Let's go to the third one. The third one is very straightforward in verse 10. For even when we were with you, we used to give you this order. Now let me stop there for a moment. He's harking back now to one of the things that he had been teaching them. When we were with you, back when we were there for the three Sabbaths and the two-week in-between period, and then the following weeks that we stayed to get the church rolling, just a brief period of months at the most. When we were with you, we used to give you this order. In other words, we repeated it. We didn't give it once. It was a matter of course. We told you this all the time, and here it is. If anyone won't work, don't let him eat. That's it. If anyone will not work, neither let him eat. That's an axiom. That's a maxim. That was a Pauline tradition. That was a divine, authoritative, revealed truth. If you don't work, you don't eat. Ignorance was not their problem. They knew this. He had told it to them over and over. Wrote about it in the first letter, chapter 4, verse 11, chapter 5, verse 14. They didn't have a problem of ignorance. Secondly, they did not have a problem of inability. They could work. He's not talking about people who can't work. And neither did they have a problem of opportunity. They did have the opportunity to work. They had information, they had capability, and they had opportunity. And when you have that, and you don't work, you don't eat. That's it. That's the Christian view. If someone won't work, let him go hungry. You say, but if he goes hungry, he'll die. That's right. And he knows that better than you. And people who are about to die, if there's food available, will eat. And if they have to work, they'll work to get it. There needs to be an opportunity for you to earn your own food. And you need to take that opportunity. And again, I want to say this. It may be that in some cultures, there is not enough work to go around, and that a person couldn't do enough work to really make the whole living, then in generosity and charity and love, we make up the lack, but we don't feed the indolence. Jesus, you remember in John chapter 6, fed the multitude, and it was a large crowd. We talk about feeding the 5,000, but it says 5,000 men, so wherever there are 5,000 men, there have to be 5,000 women at least, then throw in a few thousand mother-in-laws and grandmas, sisters and aunts, and throw in a 15,000 kids at least, and you've got a crowd somewhere between 20 and 50,000. It could have been a massive crowd, and Jesus fed them all. You remember he had those five little cakes, five loaves. They're actually little barley cakes and two pickled fish, and he just created food. And I'll promise you it was the best lunch they'd ever had because it bypassed the world. The barley cakes never came from barley that grew in the ground, so they were never touched by the curse. I don't know what an uncursed piece of cake tastes like. Just plain cursed cake tastes pretty good. Uncursed cake would be beyond, you know, imagination. And I don't know what an uncursed pickled fish tastes like either. The fish that never came from any mom and daddy fish, a fish that just got instantly created out of the hands of Jesus, would be something like a pre-fall fish. And so I don't know what pre-fall fish and pre-cursed cake tastes like, but man, they had some feast that day. In fact, it was so good that that the next morning they all showed up for breakfast. You remember the next morning they were all on the hill again and they wanted breakfast. And Jesus said no, and he left. Now, do you realize when he said no to breakfast, I really believe that their anger was turned on him. Because in an agrarian society like that, they had to work with the sweat of their brow to produce their own food. They didn't go down to some market and flip out food stamps or a check or a credit card or whatever it is. They didn't go to a fast food restaurant. If they didn't work that day, they didn't have the food to eat. Not only a matter of preparation, but a matter of provision. And so when they saw Jesus make food, they thought they had just found the Messiah who would bring the ultimate and eternal welfare state. We don't even need food stamps. Just show up and he passes it out. You don't even have to get in line to collect it. They serve it. And when time for breakfast came, they were there and he left. And I think their anger and hostility turned on him because they knew then what he could do, but he refused to do it. He could have done it for us as well, but he knows the value and the benefit and the purpose of work. So here were these Thessalonians, and they wouldn't work. And so he says, if they don't work, don't let them eat. That'll help them get the message. That's survival. Father, we thank you that your word again has been so down to earth and clear. Make us faithful as we do the tasks that you give us to do at home and at our job and just the general work that is all around us as we subdue this cursed world. Help us to know that as we do it, we please you, we honor you. And we pray, Lord, for those who are in our midst this morning who have never come to Christ, who are still in their sins, who have never known forgiveness. Father, we ask that you would save some today and put them on the path of righteousness that they might work, even their work, with a new commitment to your glory, something they've never known. And to Christians who are here, Lord, give all of us a fresh new joy and exhilaration about what we do and how you view it. And may in this church, Lord, any who are sinning by not being willing to work, hear the message and be faithful to turn from that sin and find a productive pursuit. For those, Lord, in our congregation who can't work and who need our help and who will receive the noble deeds, may we not ever be weary in ministering to their needs. Give us this wonderful balance that we find in this passage as we live as your people in this world for your glory in Christ's name. Amen.
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0: This program is designed to provide accurate and authoritative information with regard to the subject matter covered. This information is given with the understanding that neither the host nor the station is engaged in rendering legal, accounting, or other professional advice. Since the details of your situation are fact-dependent, you should additionally seek the services of a competent professional.
1: Normal is broke and common sense is weird, so we're here to help you transform your life. From the Ramsey Network in the Fairwinds Credit Union Studio, this is The Ramsey Show. And I am Rachel Cruz, hosting this hour with my good friend and co-host of Smart Money Happy Hour, George Camel. So we'll be answering your questions, so give us a call at 888-825-5225, and we're going to talk about your life and your money. All right, first up, we have Amanda in Portland, Oregon. Hi, Amanda. Welcome to the show.
2: Hi.
1: How are you doing?
2: I'm okay. I'm nervous. I've never done this before, so yeah.
3: Not crushing it so far.
1: You're doing great, Amanda.
3: You're doing great.
1: How can we help?
2: Well, I guess I'm trying to gain an outside perspective on if my opinion on hiring an outside exterminator is warranted or like is justified, because me and my fiance have different opinions on that.
1: Okay.
3: What needs exterminating?
1: George is not the rodent kind of fella over here.
3: So. I mean, who's a rodent fella? That's a weird thing to be.
1: A lot to see. Yeah. What needs to be exterminated?
2: Well, I guess we've just been dealing with a rodent issue. Our house is kind of old. It's been, you know, on and off for a few years now. I am a stay-at-home mom, so I deal with it. Well, you know, like if I see one.
1: What's a one? What is it?
2: A rat or a mouse. It's gotten into our pantry.
1: It's
2: eaten through our food.
3: When you say it's, I'm guessing there's more than one.
1: No, there's usually just one, right? Is it the same guy?
2: It's dispersed out. So, like, I trapped one in our closet at the beginning of the year. It escaped. We patched up a hole we found. Now one is back. I haven't seen it. My fiance has. It chewed through our pantry. We took everything out.
1: They're destructive. It'll get behind your dishwasher and like chew cords. I mean, all of it.
2: Uh-huh. I know. And so we have a small child. And so my anxiety's through the roof, because I don't want our child to get sick. I don't want our child to get bit. They're young enough where they think it's fun. Like, oh, I want to play with the mouse. And I'm like, no, you don't. You scream and run. So my anxiety's through the roof about it. I would feel better hiring someone to find holes, figure out where they're coming in, create a better plan. And I know it can be expensive, so that, like, that's reasonable on my fiance's part. But he feels like, what are they going to do that we can't do? But I feel like all of our resources weren't really working, like sticky traps, snap traps, rat poison. We did actually just catch a rat this morning. But it's definitely, I feel like, put a strain on us, or it's made me feel very like distant, and like my anxieties aren't being heard. So it's just like I've kind of been like, don't talk to me about it. Dismissed.
1: So he's getting dismissive with you.
2: Sorry.
3: He's tired of you talking about it. He doesn't want to pay for it. So he's like, we'll deal with it. We'll figure it out. It's going to be fine. And you're like, it's not fine.
2: Yeah. And it's like, it's understandable. Like, the finance aspect, I understand. But
3: how much does it cost?
1: You're living with a rat. Like, I feel like
2: And it's, you know, like, I'm.
3: Is it $1,000?
2: No, I was looking up, like, estimates, and it was saying maybe, like, $350 in our area might be, like, the highest, but I think it could be less than that for an inspection.
1: Okay, so from his side of the fence, are you guys financially in a good spot? Do you have money that you are like, yeah, we can write a check and get this done with? Or are y'all broke? Are you broke?
2: We have cash in a safe that like we could use, but then there's like, you know, this is on the list of a million other things that need to be repaired or fixed, or, you know, so then there's that, like, what does that money go towards first? Like, is
3: how much money
2: really
3: do you guys
1: I think
3: have
1: the rat
3: tonight.
1: Removal. I mean, I
2: I mean, like, same girl. So we have $1,000 saved in cash. Okay. We don't, I wrote all this down. Sorry. We have $1,000 saved in cash.

0: We own our house. We own our cars. We do pay rent on the land. So there's that. And we have more, like roughly $3,000 in debt just from like just credit cards.
1: Okay.
0: Combined. This is all combined.
1: Okay.
2: So your total consumer debt is $3,000?
0: Mm-hmm.
2: Okay. Okay. And how much does he make?
0: $3,800 a month. It kind of fluctuates.
2: Okay.
0: But
1: so I think the I think the real problem, I mean, obviously the rent is the real problem, so we'll give him that standing. The issue to me, Amanda, is there's a $350 swing of you not feeling justified and heard and valued and what's important to you in this moment, and your fiance is dismissive. I mean, I don't want to put words in his mouth, belittle, like it's affected your relationship is what you said. Like, yeah, sure, the rat's giving you anxiety, but ultimately you're living in a household that you don't feel like you get a vote.
0: Mm-hmm.
2: Is he the same way with the other repairs in the house where he's like, Dad, I'll deal with it. I don't want to pay someone. I'll get around to it. It's not that big of a deal.
0: I mean, some of it, yeah, but I mean, yeah. And there's like a point where like, he's very handy. He can work on cars. He can build things. You know what I mean? Like, he's a real trade. He can do all sorts of stuff. But it's kind of like, okay, well, when? When are we going to, you know,
1: it's
0: like, get around to it?
1: It's a lot of talk.
0: Yeah. Or it's, like, to the point where, you know, until it's like, okay, now we really have to because this is happening with the car now. Or now we really need to repair this because this is falling apart. Or, you know, so...
1: Okay, so
0: and
1: I think,
0: with winter coming up.
1: Yep. Sorry. Okay, so No. I feel like the discussion needs to be had of the bigger picture of and I don't want to like throw this word out because I feel like it's overly used, but like it's almost like you don't feel safe because we have to wait till something is an urgent emergency to have any attention towards it. And you want a life that is, you know, somewhat well kept, but that you feel like he's taking care of things. And when that's being removed, it starts to kind of shake this safety feeling that you have in general, right? It's more of a pattern. It's not this one thing. Even though this is brought, would you agree?
0: Mm-hmm.
1: Yeah.
0: Sorry.
1: No, it's okay. What makes that, why is that emotional for you? Is that?
0: It's just, I'm a worrier. I stress a lot. Go play, please. Sorry, my toddler. I'm a worrier. I stress a lot. And so just like even he brought up the other day, upgrading my engagement ring is paid off. Go play. And I was just kind of like, what? Like, are you serious? Like, why? How can you bring that up when like there's a million other things on our list that need to get done, you know what I mean? So it was just like, and then he kind of got sad that, or like upset that I like dismissed that thing so quickly, and I get it, like he was trying to be sweet and wanted to do something nice, but
2: if he's
0: just,
2: trying to
0: like,
2: be sweet, he should value the things that you currently value, which is fixing these issues that are not wants, they're needs at this point. So you guys need to have a real conversation about what this relationship looks like, what the commitment looks like. I mean, I don't know how long you guys have been on the fence here, but we need to start really combining our lives and our shared goals and values. And let's start with the rat and let's spend $300 to remedy this thing before it turns into a bigger issue.
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9: This program is designed to provide accurate and authoritative information with regard to the subject matter covered. This information is given with the understanding that neither the host nor the station is engaged in rendering legal, accounting, or other professional advice. Since the details of your situation are fact-dependent, you should additionally seek the services of a competent professional.
1: Next up, we have Jessica in New York City. Hi, Jessica. Welcome to the show. Jessica, are you there?
10: Hi, how are you?
1: Hi, good. Welcome, welcome. How can we help?
10: Thank you. So I recently lost my job just on Tuesday, and
1: two days later, my
10: car broke down. So mother of three, starting from scratch, I've always had like entrepreneurship, like and so I don't think I'm ready to go back to the workforce. I think I'm ready to start my own business, maybe acquiring a business, or really maybe getting into real estate, maybe buying a property. I just need some guidance as to what's most profitable.
2: Are you independently wealthy? Do you not need income?
10: Oh, I need guidance, and you're going to hopefully help me with some of it. I don't know.
2: Using
10: other people's
2: money. I'm just wondering, do you have money right now to cover the bills?
1: Yeah, like what are you going to do when rent's due next month? Do you have money saved?
10: My partner and I live together. He pays the rent. Luckily, I don't pay anything towards that besides like our HOA fees. And then I do have a lot of student loan debt, which is most of my what I'm responsible for, as well as groceries and things like that. But as far as living, you know, he takes care of that.
1: Okay, but I am saying though, you do need money right now to live off of, like next month, as an example, correct?
10: Right.
1: You don't have $50,000 in an emergency fund that you're going to use.
10: No, so I do have about $20,000 in crypto, about $8,000 in the bank right now, and I should be getting some severance that I'm trying to negotiate because it's like 1 month's severance. But I'm hoping to learn more about, I don't know if a loan is the right way or how to, I was thinking maybe shadowing a person that does it to better, you know, get to know how to start something from the ground up.
1: Okay.
2: As far as real estate goes or what?
10: So that's the thing. What is a type of business that...
2: So you want us to help you figure out what business you should do?
10: Yes, and how to obtain the money for it.
2: Okay.
10: I mean, buying a small business could be like...
2: I've seen a lot of this on TikTok, so I think our algorithms are similar for different reasons, but I get a lot of these, just buy up small businesses, and it's great. Buy a car wash. Buy a boring business that generates $10,000 in revenue a month. So easy. It is not, and it's expensive, and we never recommend anybody take on debt in order to finance a business, let alone anything else,
10: right.
2: But especially business, mm-hmm. because there's high right. risk.
1: Yeah, Jessica, how old are you?
10: I am 30. I'll be 39 in November.
1: 39 in November. Okay. What were you doing before? What was the job you had that you just got let go of?
10: So stormwater management, like underground civil work, and have a background in architecture as well for many, many years. It's what I went to school for, design and pre-architecture.
1: Design. Okay, perfect. And how much student loan debt do you have?
10: About $150,000.
1: Oh, my gosh. Was that your
2: degree?
10: It wasn't as much a degree as it was probably the lack of knowledge and, not knowing what we were getting myself into. I'm the first one in my family to go to college here in the United States.
1: Okay.
10: So I think, some lack of knowledge with regards to that, and also since they were so high. They were supposed to be less, but once I graduated, they told me it was more. And, you know, income or interest.
1: How much were you? How much were you making at your job?
10: Six figures, about $100,000.
1: $100,000 bonus. Well, if I were to paint the next 2 years of your life, Jessica, of what I would recommend, it's probably not what you're thinking. But can I just can I just say, if I woke up in your shoes, what I would do? And George probably has a plan of his own too. But so I think because of this debt. Because, and you have some savings, you have $8,020 in crypto. I think my goal for you in the next 24 months is to be completely debt free, have a fully funded emergency fund in the bank, and, and this might take longer than 2 years, and to find a career path at which you're qualified in that, and that you enjoy and that you're good at, that can bring in a similar income. So that's a very, that's very where I would probably take you for the short term, meaning the next 2 to 3 years, is very different than starting, going and getting a small business loan and starting up a business. Because that, what that's going to do is continue to add to the risk that you're already in of having debt. And then currently, as we're talking right now, not having an income at all. So I would be looking to replace that income any way I could here in the next little bit. Because my goal would be to get out of debt,
10: right,
1: and not start something new right now. You're, because you're financially in the hole, and I would want you on solid ground before you start something.
10: Yeah, that makes sense.
2: So this might be, we're going to start this as a side hustle business 3 years from now, and we're going to do something that we actually enjoy doing, not something that we saw that could make money from social media. And so you love architecture, you love design, you love, you know, all the civil work that you've been doing. Find the thread in that and go, how can I turn this into something that I own? Right. That's a better path than, I heard real estate is good, let me go take on a $300,000 loan on an investment property.
10: Right, right.
2: Because I don't want you to fall on your face.
10: Sure. The other thing that I had started prior to me losing my job was drop shipping, like online sales, taking a course on that, which was very economical.
2: How much was the course?
10: It was $500.
2: Guess who got rich off of that? The person who launched the drop shipping course. The person who sold you the dream that drop shipping is going to make you so much money. So how much money did you make drop shipping?
10: Well, I haven't been able to start yet because I had this full-time job that honestly was getting in the way of things that I wanted to pursue. So I feel like now I have the time to pursue something, and maybe I could continue where I left off with it. I understand it's hard work, and there have mentors that guide you every step of the way till this day.
2: Please don't buy another entrepreneurial idea.
1: And I don't know if you have time, Jessica, to start something new right now. Like, you need money.
10: Right.
1: Yeah. So I think A1 is finding a job, any job right now. And then what George is saying is on the side at night or on weekends, put some of your time and energy into something else to see if we can grow that. But yeah, the urgency of getting out of this $150,000 of student loan debt, let alone being able to pay for food next month, I think is what I would be focused on.
10: Right.
2: So what's behind all this, Jessica? If I said, why are you urgently chasing after these business ideas of drop shipping or real estate, what's behind it? What's the ultimate goal?
10: So that's always been an interest of mine. I never thought I'd be working a 9-to-5 the rest of my life. I always saw building something.
2: But what's been an interest of yours?
10: Working for myself, maybe perhaps sales. Since I was a very young child, I always had this entrepreneurial spirit, where it was being 10 years old and learning how to do Play-Doh and teaching my friends and charging them, or learning how to make all this intricate jewelry by myself back in my home country, Colombia, and, you know, making it and selling it there, and then taking that here when it came to the United States, like hence writing a lot.
2: I love it.
1: I think it's great.
2: So follow that thread. What is the problem that you're trying to solve, and who are the people that you're trying to help, and what is your unique solution that can stand out in the crowd? If you just write, take that as a homework assignment, and do not start another thing, don't buy a course until you finish that homework assignment. Because right now, I think you're just chasing after the wind, and you're going to spend a lot of money that you don't have in order to start businesses that won't succeed.
10: Mm-hmm.
2: Versus just taking the time to slow down, pay off the debt, like Rachel said, get a full-time job with benefits, doing the work that you're already equipped to do, and then start this other thing on the side for fun, and then start charging, and then see if you get traction to the point where you go, oh my gosh, if I started doing this 40 hours a week and scaled it, I could outpace my current income.
1: Absolutely. And that's how it grows. I mean, the mistake so many people make starting something is they take out the loan, they try it 4 years down the road. It's like, oh my gosh, it's not done what they thought. And so they're stuck with a failed business and still a loan to pay back. So move at the speed of cash, Jessica. Go slow with the ideas. Now, I would say we should give her Ken Coleman's book, Find the Work You're Wired to Do. There's an assessment on the back of the book. And take that assessment and see if some ideas generate. But and our team will pick up, Jessica, if you stay on the line. But yeah, I think A1 still is finding an income to get this. I'd get the crypto out and I'd start paying down the student loan debt and doing something on the side. So I hope that helps, Jessica.
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9: This program is designed to provide accurate and authoritative information with regard to the subject matter covered. This information is given with the understanding that neither the host nor the station is engaged in rendering legal, accounting, or other professional advice. Since the details of your situation are fact-dependent, you should additionally seek the services of a competent professional.
1: Sick and tired of working so hard and having nothing to show for it. 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All right, let's go to John in Charlotte. Hi, John. Welcome to the show.
15: Oh, hi. Thank you so much for taking my call.
1: Absolutely.
15: I hope this is a lifesaver. I'm in desperate need for some to try to figure out how I get out of this situation that I got myself in. Okay, my mortgage is $1,587.88 a month. I owe $175 on the house.
2: The house is up on us, John. Speak directly into your phone.
15: I'm sorry.
2: See if we can hear you better.
15: Okay.
2: So $1,587, then you got $175,000 left on the mortgage.
15: Correct.
2: Okay.
15: My rent.
2: So yeah. Close. We'll try to get you a better connection, John, and jump back in with you.
1: I know. We will be back, John. Oh, let's try again. Hold on 1 second. Okay. Is that better, John?
15: I mean, I can hear you. You've got a good effort.
1: Okay. Yes. Right. Shoot. He said he can hear
2: us. We'll
1: so
2: jump to our next call and see if we can get you connected.
1: We'll have our phone screeners get back on with you to get a better connection. Okay. We will get back to you, but let's go to Ryan in Asheville up next. Hi, Ryan. Welcome to the show.
16: Hi. Thanks for taking my call.
1: Yep. Absolutely. How can we help?
16: So my wife and I are on baby step 3. We're quickly approaching baby step 4. Just for quick context, between us both, we have 2 pension funds, 2 401ks, and 2 Roth IRAs. My question is, with similar rates of return, if I have approximately $32,000 in a company 401k and only $9,700 in my Roth IRA, is it still better to prioritize my Roth IRA?
2: Do you have a Roth 401k option?
16: Yes.
2: Okay.
16: I contribute $120 a month as a Roth contribution.
1: What's the match? Are they giving you a match at your company?
16: So it's not a match. It's actually, they contribute 5% regardless of what I contribute.
1: Okay.
2: So if you did $0, they're still putting in 5% of your income.
16: That's correct. Yeah, I'm a government, and so that's kind of the standard practice.
2: One of the perks. That's great. Okay, so let's talk about your investment strategy here. Is the pension, is that automatic, enforced?
16: Yeah, so it's a 6% from my check into the pension fund, and of course I can't change that.
2: Got it.
16: And then it's based on the average 4 highest consecutive years of salary at full maturity.
2: Okay, so we recommend 15% of your income going into retirement once you hit baby step 4. So once you get the fully funded emergency fund, and the order you would do that in is match beats Roth beats traditional. So you said you get a match regardless, so that's kind of nice. It's kind of a moot point. But if you have a Roth 401k, you sort of get the best of the both worlds from your Roth IRA, meaning it's after-tax money, but it's going to grow tax-free. So yeah, that might help with your conundrum. What a lot of people do, if they don't have a Roth 401k, they'll go to the Roth IRA first, fill that up. That's $7,500 for this year. And then if they still haven't hit 15% of their income, they'll go back to the traditional 401k. But in your case, you might say, I want to do all 15% of my Roth 401k and be done.
16: Okay.
2: But the good news is the balances don't matter. So you're going to see this. It's not like if you invest in the $32,000 401k, it's going to have higher growth than the IRA.
1: Ryan, how much you make a year?
16: So between my wife and I, the gross is $102 a year.
1: How about you, though? Like, because we're talking about your numbers and your stuff.
16: Mine's 65 a year.
1: 65. Okay. Because I'm thinking if the 6% of the pension that you have going in, we always say that half of the pension is what counts towards your 15% on baby step 4, because there is money going, which is great. So you want to include some of it, but you don't have a lot of control. And sometimes they put it in pretty conservative investment, so it's not very aggressive. So that would be, so 3% of your pension is the 15. Are you following me? So you got 12% left of your income, and you'll be investing a total probably of around $9,000. So you really could go fill up that Roth IRA at $7,500, and you know, that leaves you, you know, $1,500 left. You could just throw at the 401k if you wanted, because you're getting 5%, right? We don't count the employer's match or the employer's contribution in the 15%, but it's still good to know that it'd be close to, you know, 7% going in the 401k. It's probably what I would do.
2: Yeah, and it, like, here's what I did at Ramsey for a long time, is just 15% into my Roth 401k here, and that way I never saw the money. And so it sort of forces the discipline, because it shows up before you ever get your paycheck, versus some people going, hey, I've got extra money. Should I fund the Roth IRA or should I go on vacation?
1: Mm-hmm.
2: And so sometimes it's just nice to force yourself to eat the vegetables, which is kind of what you do when you dial up that investment in your 401k to 12% in your case.
1: But going from a pension to a Roth and then some in a 401k, that is great. And you guys doing that, and your wife's income, you know, your wife doing the same on her side.
2: That's
1: of
2: amazing.
1: It all.
2: How old
1: amazing,
2: are you guys?
1: Amazing, amazing.
2: That's impressive to be at.
16: So I am 27 and she is 26.
1: Oh, good for you guys. Well,
2: amazing.
1: You're gonna kill it, y'all. Absolutely. All right, let's go back to John. Let's see if we got him on the line. John, are you there?
17: Yes, ma'am.
1: Mm-hmm. Oh, you sound clear. Clear as day.
17: Oh,
1: okay,
17: good.
1: Perfect. Okay. So we have your mortgage, and then you're saying what you had left on it was about $175,000 on your house. So what's your main question?
15: the main question is I have roughly $23,000 in credit card and loan debt.
1: Okay.
15: And now my Social Security is only $1,561 a month.
1: Okay.
15: And I only net around $500 from the rental property that I have.
1: Okay.
15: So that averages out to about $2,000 a month.
2: That's all of your income?
15: So that's it.
2: Oh,
15: so
2: boy.
1: How old are you, John?
15: I'm an old man. Oh, my God. I'm 74.
1: Oh, I'm not too old. You're good.
15: Oh, thank you.
1: A young 74.
15: Well, God bless you for that one. Thank you so much. I accept that.
2: So you make a little over $2,000 a month between Social Security and this investment property. What are your expenses every month between the minimum debt payments and your bills?
15: All right. Now, I have a rental that I pay rent in North Carolina. That's $625 a month. Then I have, my credit card debt is $1,200 a month. And that's about it.
2: What's the rental in North Carolina for?
15: Because of the house that I rent. Because the house that I own is in another state.
1: Okay, so you have two mortgages.
15: No. One mortgage and one rent.
2: Okay, so who's in the other house that has the mortgage on it?
15: Oh, my renters. My renters, you know, my tenants.
2: Oh, so that's you're making $500 a month between the mortgage payment versus what they're paying.
15: Yeah, you're right. Right.
2: Okay.
15: Right.
2: Well, something's got to give here.
1: Yeah. How much? If you sold that house, how much equity is in that house?
15: Well, it's worth. Zillow's got it up there for about $310.
1: And you owe 170. And you owe 175.
15: Correct.
2: So you might net 110, 115 after fees.
1: And you're renting for where you're living
15: correct.
1: Right now. Okay.
15: Correct.
1: Okay. Uh-huh. Gotcha. Okay. I
15: wanted to do like a home equity or a cash out, but I don't know who, because I just there's basically, well, there's two mortgages on the house now, so I don't know if I can find anybody to take. Hold it. Let me. I don't know if I can. If anyone would take their place, if I were to try to get a cash out to pay off the credit card.
2: That's just moving around debt, though. What we need to do is get out of the debt, which is going to require deeper sacrifice. So I would be looking at selling this whole thing and using that proceeds to pay off the debts. And maybe you'll be able to at least get by.
1: Yeah, and maybe you'll have
2: Social Security and maybe some part-time work.
1: And after everything's paid, hopefully it's $100,000 left. And then the hope would be that maybe you can find something small. That's probably what I would do, John, is probably sell this rental. And it's in another state. You don't want to be a long-distance landlord.
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9: 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This information is given with the understanding that neither the host nor the station is engaged in rendering legal, accounting, or other professional advice. Since the details of your situation are fact-dependent, you should additionally seek the services of a competent professional.
1: If you're new to The Ramsey Show, it's important to know the way we filter our questions, we give our advice, we think through scenarios is in a pretty consistent manner, if you will, because there's a plan that we follow called the 7 baby steps. And it really is the plan to get yourself in control of your money, get out of debt, save, invest, pay off your house, everything you really need to do in your life when it comes to your money and the order at which you should do it. So if you're not familiar with it, make sure to check it out. We'll put a link down below for those of you watching on YouTube or listening on podcasts to check out the 7 baby steps, because this is one of the most, you know, helpful things that you can do for your financial journey. All right, let's go to, is it Luis in Indianapolis? Hi, welcome to the show.
18: Hi, thank you. Thanks for having me. So basically, I'm calling because I'm trying to figure out whether selling my car is actually a smart financial decision, or whether my partner is right about me being impulsive again. So a little backstory, basically, in December, my old car broke down. I tried buying a cheap 2 to 3K car, but the very next day it wouldn't start. I got frustrated, made an emotional decision, and bought a $43,000 car, even though I always told myself I wouldn't buy a new because of new car because of depreciation. So basically now I'm considering selling it, but I'm not trying to upgrade or buy another expensive car. I started this, a side business, mobile detailing, so I bought a van. So right now, I wouldn't be in rush buying a different car, probably in the next month or so. My partner thinks I should just leave everything alone because I have a history of making impulsive decisions and sometimes regretting them later. So she also thinks buying the detailing event was also impulsive. So my question is basically, would selling the new car and going back to a cheap car be me correcting a bad financial decision, or am I just making another impulsive decision and should keep what I already have?
2: A wonderfully phrased question. So far, it doesn't sound like you think you're making impulsive decisions. So I want to know what Luis thinks about his own decision making, because so far, just my partner thinks it's impulsive. Do you think it was impulsive to buy this brand new car?
18: I definitely think it was impulsive. Like I said, I did buy that. You know, I've always had that mentality of, like, you know, I listened to your guys' show for since I was in high school. So I said I would never buy one because, you know, depreciation. So I made sure to buy a $3,000 car.
2: But how much did you have?
1: You know, there's
2: so
1: you had the money. There's a middle ground here. We're, you know, it doesn't have to be from a
2: 3 to 43. There's a gap here, a $40,000 gap. Yeah. We can talk about.
1: Okay, so, did you? Is it on payments?
18: So I bought it January, like I said, I don't know, December of last year. And I actually paid it off, end of February. So
1: okay.
18: That year, yeah, I graduated, nursing school, January of 25, had about 15K in savings. And throughout that 2025, I, saved up a total of like 35,000. Wow. So
1: did
18: February,
1: you spend all
18: I
1: of your money on this car?
18: On the car, and I had a $24,000 student loan, so it was both of them.
1: Oh, so you
18: yeah,
1: did,
18: so
1: okay.
18: Basically, all of my savings and earnings I spent on the car.
1: Yes, so that probably is not smart.
2: Do you have any other debt, or are you debt-free now?
18: I'm debt-free now. I make sure, you know, I don't have a budget. I don't do a budget or anything like that, but, you know, I kind of go my paycheck's every 2 weeks, so I just kind of go.
2: Do you think, just spitballing, do you think a budget would help you make less impulsive decisions?
18: I think so. I definitely think so. I tend to be very, I just tend to be kind of go with the flow, and I usually like structure. But for some reason, when it comes to budgeting, I tend to find different kinds of budgeting apps, but nothing really grabs my attention. So I just end up going to, you know, just kind of mental budget.
2: Clearly that one's not working. So let's try a downloaded app for now. I'm going to gift you one called Every Dollar. I'm going to give you the premium version. It'll connect to your bank account. That's step one. We got to make a budget, and your partner can be your accountability partner in saying, hey, that brand new car was not in the budget this month. Now, if you want to save up and get a car, let's put it in the budget and say $1,000 a month. We're going to put away in a sinking fund. And by the end of 2 years, we got 24 grand.
1: Well, and how much do you make a year?
18: So, I make a total of like 90,000. Pick up some extra shifts in the side business, so I'd say about 100K.
1: Okay. Okay.
2: And the van's paid off?
18: Yeah. So, you know, this was impulsive too, right? In summer, I basically had a savings of like 15,000. I ended up putting 10,000 on like the 4,000 or 5,000 on the van and the equipment. So then basically right now I have $5,000, you know, in savings.
1: Okay. So I honestly, because you're under the, we say that you're, anything with motors and wheels that you own should be no more than 50% of your take home pay. But let me get this right though. The car, the $43,000 car is different than the van, right?
18: Correct. Yeah. That's just more of, the van, I usually just use it to like go from.
1: And how much is it worth, would you say?
18: The van, I'd say it's probably worth about $3,500.
1: Oh, okay. You know, it's paid off. At this point, I think you would, I don't know if I would sell it because I think that you're going to take the hit of it being a one-year-old car. And I don't know, you know what I mean? Like at this point, the car isn't the issue. You're the issue now with your money.
2: Yeah, if you made like
1: you have to control yourself.
2: A blood oath to yourself and God and your partner that no more impulsive decisions, we're going to budget for all of these things, then it's okay to keep it. Now, it might be a stark reminder of your past decisions, and if that's the case, if it's going to keep you up at night, you know, slamming your head on a desk going, I shouldn't have done that, then sure, sell it as just so you can stop letting that live in your head rent-free. But as far as our parameter goes, it is a lot of car for a young guy,
1: even though
2: you're making good money, but it's not violating the parameters so much that I would say you need to go sell this tomorrow, you're broke. It's not freeing up a payment. You're not needing it to pay off any other debt. So if you love the car, you can keep it. What kind of car is this?
18: It's a basic 2025 Honda Accord. Is it hybrid touring?
2: So, okay. Yeah, that's a sweet ride.
18: I was obsessed with it, but now it's just kind of... just sitting there, you know, just, I mean, I don't even want to put the miles on there, right? Because eventually I do want to sell it.
1: No, you got
2: to
1: live.
2: Just drive it till the wheels fall off.
1: Yeah, you bought it. You got
2: it. That should be the pact you make, is I have to drive this thing for 10 years to prove to myself that I don't impulsively jump in and out of decisions.
1: So your goal needs to be to build up an emergency fund of at least 3 months. Put that aside and then start investing your income. Because at least you can start making smart decisions today. Because the guy you've been at this point... is a little bit, you know, on a whim and an expensive whim that you go on. And that's how you're going to live your whole life, is kind of this like whim to whim versus saying, I'm a guy that does have structure. I have fun and I enjoy my money, but I'm going to have a plan around it and some level of control when it comes to my spending so that I know what is going on. And that's what the budget's going to help you do. And you put all that together, you're going to do fine. Like you are. You worked hard. I mean, you paid off, gosh, the car and $24,000 in student loans in a year. So you obviously have a strong work ethic. I think you're going to be able to make some great money. You just want that money to be put to good use. So I hope that's helpful. But yeah, stay on the line. We'll pick up and get you every dollar premium for free.
2: I like these promises. I will not go into debt ever again. Mm-hmm. Unless it's a 15-year mortgage, and I will not make impulsive purchases, and I'm going to let my partner advise me and give me wisdom because they know me better than anyone.
1: And she's probably like, stupid, Luis, what are you doing again?
2: What are you doing?
1: You bought a business? I bet he came home. That's what he said. He's like, listen, I bought a car dealing business.
2: Every time he comes home, there's a new decision
1: in the
2: driveway.
1: And then he's like, I bought a new car. She's like, what? And it's jumping from extreme to extreme, which can happen, but you go from a beater $2,000 car that won't start.
2: It sounds like
1: you
2: had money.
1: Frustrated.
2: We don't tell people go buy $2,000 cars for the rest of your life.
1: If you have money, yeah, you could have gotten a great.
2: If you're in crippling debt, you need something to go from A to B.
1: Go get a $15,000 car. There's that middle ground there that's important, versus letting your emotions take over, Luis. So, logic is going to help you, my friend.
2: Always move slow. Sleep on it. Just sleeping on it might change your life. Whatever it is, $10, $10,000. Give it a rest first.
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20: 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And learning to walk as Jesus walked is not about immediate success or about immediate perfection. persist in the right direction. 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
0: 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This information is given with the understanding that neither the host nor the station is engaged in rendering legal, accounting, or other professional advice. Since the details of your situation are fact-dependent, you should additionally seek the services of a competent professional.
1: 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I am Rachel Cruz, hosting this hour with George Camel. We are answering your questions at 888-825-5225. So give us a call. We're talking about your life and your money. Up next, we have Brooke in Salt Lake City. Hi, Brooke. Welcome to the show.
21: Hi, how are you guys?
1: Hi, we're doing great. How can we help?
21: Good. I am just curious. How do you stay humble but stand up for yourself when your family members make comments about you not having money, but they don't know the whole story?
1: No. What happened?
21: We tried a little humble lifestyle and, you know, use the Every Dollar app, and we just get comments sometimes randomly, mostly from my husband's mother, and she says things like, I wish you did things like your uncle and you were smart with your money instead of buying this, I don't know, $2,000 hunting bow is what happened yesterday.
2: Your husband bought a hunting bow for $2,000?
21: He's going to.
2: Mm-hmm. Okay.
1: And she said,
2: she doesn't think that's a wise decision.
21: She doesn't think that we save for it and pay cash for things.
2: Would that make a difference to her, or does she just think this is a stupid purchase?
21: Her comment was mostly like, your uncle saves and saves and then buys what he wants when he wants to.
1: Well, money. You don't have to respond to anything she says. She doesn't get a vote in your life, but did you not say that's what we do?
21: Yeah, we did. And she just said, well, it doesn't seem like that. And it's just hard, like, to, when people say things like that and without wanting to be like, oh, well, I have all this. Like, how do you just,
2: without needing to prove yourself?
21: Yeah.
2: Has she always been this way? Do you guys have this kind of relationship where most things she says bothers you?
21: A little bit.
2: Okay.
21: Yeah, a little bit.
2: This might be par for the course with mother-in-laws. I don't know, but I think this is maybe tip of the iceberg. Of she's just this kind of a judgier person and rubs you the wrong way. And like Rachel said, she doesn't know your life.
1: And super rude.
2: Yeah, and just
1: rude. Could you imagine telling your kid, I really wish you
2: why doesn't your husband step in and take her aside and go, hey, Mom, listen,
1: we don't need a vote. We don't need your opinion.
21: Yeah, he did last night after the fact. And we've gotten comments sometimes from other family members that we have too, not like to this extent. It's been a little more subtle here and there. But he did pull her aside last night. But it's just, he's like, how much do I tell her? Do I tell her we have all this money? Do I tell her how much we make? Do I tell her we have all this in retirement? Like,
1: but she doesn't.
21: Is she worried about us? You know,
2: I don't think he needs to show her a spreadsheet. I think he can just have a conversation saying, hey, Mom, appreciate your comments. They are unneeded. We're doing fine financially. We don't go into debt for things. We save up.
1: You can mind your own business. Like, I feel like she doesn't even deserve. She don't even deserve
2: I'm just
1: comment.
2: Trying to shut this down. You know what I mean? Like, we don't need to have conversations like this. We're doing fine. If we need help, if we're struggling, well, you'll know.
1: No,
2: we'll let you know if we need help from
1: you. I won't let her know.
2: Well, if they want the comments, if we're looking for your opinions, we will ask for them.
1: That's it. I think it's that. If we want your opinion about money, we will ask. But
2: how is she
1: thing to say to someone?
2: Do you think she's projecting?
21: Yeah. She definitely, I don't think she's doing amazing financially. I don't think she's doing awful, but I don't think that she's at a point where she should be at, like, her age, but...
2: Okay.
1: Yeah. Well, this is easier said than done, Brooke, but, I mean, I honestly, your whole life, when you try to dance around what other people are thinking and trying to prove yourself, that's just a long, exhausting life. So there does have to be a level of... which is easier said than done, I know, but where you have to be like, this is our story, this is what we're choosing to do, and other people can make judgments, make comments, But it is what it is, and we're secure enough in our plan, and we know what we're doing, that we don't even need the affirmation of the outside people to feel good about what we're doing. We don't need them to even know, because it's none of their business.
21: And that's usually what we're like.
1: Yeah. But this just bothered you. This bothered you.
21: Yeah.
1: What other comments are made? You said that this was the most obvious comment. Are there like passive aggressive?
21: It's just been things like where we make it a point to say in front of our kids, instead of saying we don't have the money for that, we say it's not in the budget, right? So we say that to people when they're like, hey, do you want to go to St. George next week? And we're like, oh, no, sorry, that's not in the budget. We didn't plan for that this month. And then they say, oh, okay, you know. Like, so it's just little things like that where you can tell that they're like, oh, like, why can't you just do it?
1: Sure. Yeah.
21: And it's hard to.
1: And you can't, right? Like, you guys aren't at a point that.
21: We could.
1: Yeah.
21: We're on baby step 6, and we have plenty of money. We make about, like, $240 a year and put 18 to 20% away. Like,
2: wow. Way to
21: go. We're doing just fine. But we just.
1: Yeah.
21: We just budget.
2: Well, you have different priorities than other people. Some people want to go on vacations every couple months, and you guys spend your money on a crossbow. Like, it just, it depends on your personality. So as long as you're living out of your values and you're not, you know, sort of shorting yourself by saying we can't spend, instead go, that's here's what we choose to spend on.
1: That's what I do want to make sure, bro, because that you guys are enjoying your life, but you're comfortable with the decisions you've made. You don't okay, that's great. That's what I want. I don't, because sometimes we get people,
21: and we go on trips and stuff all the time, but we just,
2: the children aren't suffering
21: that next month.
1: And you know, To shift the language a little bit, just as a thought, since you guys are on baby step 6, and since you could technically put it in the budget if you wanted to, right?
21: Right.
1: I do wonder if the sentiment of it's not in the budget usually means that we don't have the money for it right this second, but when you have the ability to, you know, you could just say, sorry, we can't, and the kids start to hear more. We get to make decisions based on our value system because mom and dad have done so well. And because we followed a budget for so long, we actually have the ability to do some of this, but we're just choosing not to. Does that make sense?
21: Gotcha.
1: Versus villainizing the budget, not to other people. I'm thinking more of the kids, even though I tell my kids that all the time. I was like, we don't have the money for that. Stop it. Stop it.
21: Yeah.
1: Stop.
2: Shuts down the conversation.
1: It does. But I always do wonder, because you guys are on this side, right? Like, it would be different too if you were getting out of debt and you're on baby step 1, 2, or 3, and you're, then it really is not in the, like, you really don't have the money to do it. And that's a fair reality. But I wonder the narrative at which you talk. And again, this is less about other people, maybe more within your home and for yourself, to give yourself, I don't know, the permission to be like, yeah, we're able to do this, but we're going to just choose to say no. Because we don't want to spend the money there. Does that make sense?
2: Yeah, you want your kids and everyone else to see that you're making decisions out of confidence in who you are and what your value are, instead of a place of weakness. Of this, like, well, I don't know. It's not in the budget. I do think the language matters.
1: Yeah.
2: And we always say more is caught than taught. So the kids will grow up thinking, well, we never had money for that. Instead of, well, we had the money. We just, that wasn't a priority for us.
1: For mom and dad. Yeah. And that they're grown up enough that they don't feel like they're having to be swayed in every situation. But
2: to do things because someone else asked them or pressured them.
1: That's right. Yep. I don't know. Just a thought, Brooke. I appreciate the call, though. But yeah, the mother-in-law thing, I think there's just a point that you have to say, of course she'd make these comments. It is what it is. And you keep moving on. Don't let it pin you down and ruin your day.
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23: Imagine having a child who can't see the smart board at school. You might take them to the eye doctor for glasses, or ask the teacher to move them to the front of the class. Some students are too embarrassed to tell their parents that their vision is getting worse, and it's not until you see their grades falling that you realize they need help.
8: The scenario Dr. Dylan described is known as myopia. 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It causes distant objects to appear blurry while closer objects are crystal clear. If your child can't see the smart board from the back of the class, they may suffer from myopia.
23: For a long time, myopia was considered normal. 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Research shows myopia can pose a significant risk to a child's long-term eye health and vision. 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
8: Parents, myopia management starts with you. 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
24: This program is designed to provide accurate and authoritative information with regard to the subject matter covered. This information is given with the understanding that neither the host nor the station is engaged in rendering legal, accounting, or other professional advice. Since the details of your situation are fact-dependent, you should additionally seek the services of a competent professional.
1: Well, George, I think some of my favorite memories growing up were trips. It's probably my love for travel.
2: Ramsey's love travel.
1: We love to travel. And mom and dad, they would always, we went from like camping in tents as they were getting out of their, out of the bankruptcy and all of that. And then by the time I hit probably late middle school, high school, we actually went on like vacations. We went on trips and mom and dad made it a priority. They do love to travel and they still do. But one of the things we did all the time is we cruised. We were a cruising family.
2: Wow.
1: So you're either a cruiser or you're not. So I hear. And we did the big ships. Even as adults, we've done some in Europe. They've taken us, before we had kids, but it was like Winston, my sister and her husband. And we did like a Baltic Sea, like a smaller boat,
2: ooh,
1: like some really fun experiences. And they're some of the best memories, again, I've had are these trips. And so thanks, Dave and Sharon, for that. But the great thing is that Dave's love for cruising has spilled over.
2: It's infiltrated into Ramsey Solutions.
1: Into Ramsey Land, you can say. And the idea of going on a cruise called the Live Like No One Else cruise came about a few years ago. We did our first one. It was a year ago is when we were there, March of 25.
2: Yeah.
1: And this is for people in baby steps 4, 5, and 6. So once you're out of debt and you have your fully funded
2: budget. You can come if you're on 7.
1: Oh, sorry. Yeah.
2: A lot of seveners.
1: And sevens.
2: We forget about seveners.
1: I know. Sevens. A lot of seveners, actually. And it was like this, hey, we talk about the sacrifice and everything you have to do to get yourself in a good financial position. And so you live like no one else. And then later you get to live and give like no one else. So let's do the Live Like No One Else cruise for those people. And let's celebrate and have fun and create memories with your life, right? And to enjoy it with other people. And so we're so pumped because we're doing it again. And this next one coming up is in March of 27. And it is, it's filling up, George.
2: 7 nights, Western Caribbean, Bahamas, Jamaica. Ooh, I want to take you. We got Grand Cayman, Cozumel. It's the entire ship is Ramsey fans.
1: That's it.
2: The Ramsey personality, Dave and all of
1: us. And look at it. It's beautiful. It's a nice ship, Holland American. Dave had to approve. You know that. He had to say that he would enjoy this.
2: Well, he said he doesn't want Walmart of the seas out there.
1: Yes, I know.
2: He wants it to be classy.
1: It is. It's such a beautiful, nice ship. My kids, they're coming for part of it.
2: I can't wait.
1: It overlaps with our spring break. I know. It's so fun, you guys. And all the Ramsey personalities will all be there every night. We'll be hanging out.
2: We have all new content. We're going to do the world's largest debt-free scream, live tapings of your favorite Ramsey shows, maybe even Smart Money Happy Hour. Who knows?
1: Oh, look at us, Lord George, just laughing.
2: We got to make a drink live on stage.
1: The set.
2: It was disastrous and hilarious. It was great.
1: It was great. But yeah, join us, if you will, again, if you're on Baby Steps 4 or beyond, and let's celebrate together so you can secure your cabin. And if you want to go to RamseySolutions.com/events to book, or we have a little QR code on screen if you're watching on YouTube that you can click on. But we want to hang out with you next March of 27. Come cruise with us. It'll be some good memories. All right, let's go to

0: making such a small dent. We're wondering if we're better off doing a Chapter 13 bankruptcy, just consolidating everything, or cashing out one of my Roth IRAs, which would almost cover the full debt, and trying to rebuild.
1: Mm.
2: Wow.
1: Can I ask, what is the 120? What kind of debt is it?
0: A combination of vehicle, but mostly credit card.
1: Vehicle and credit card. Okay. How much do you owe on the vehicle today?
0: $20,000, and that's about what it's worth.
1: $20,000, and that's about what you can get for it. Okay.
0: If I'm lucky.
1: Any money saved besides the $1,000?
0: I've got a couple thousand saved up. I do have I'm a federal employee, so I have my TSP, which is like the 401k.
1: Mm-hmm.
0: Plus, before I joined that, I had a Roth IRA saved up, which I have about $110,000 in.
1: Okay. So it's $100,000 in credit card debt.
0: Yes.
1: Did you try to start a business, or what was that used on?
0: Unfortunately, I went through, over the past 5 years, there was a divorce that was contested, that was heated. My grandmother and my father passed away within a couple months of each other.
1: Okay. Wow.
0: And then good stuff did happen, where I met my now wife and we got remarried and we have two beautiful children of our own. But those also cost money.
1: Yeah. You've had a lot happen.
0: It's been an active couple of years.
1: Yes. Okay, so how much money do you and your new wife make?
0: Combined, about $250,000 a year.
1: Oh, well, that's great. Well,
0: yeah.
2: Are you guys investing right now?
0: At the exact moment, no, because I pulled my auto pull out of my paycheck. I withdrew all that, I stopped all that, to try and get a handle on the debt.
2: Good. And same with your spouse?
0: Correct.
2: Okay. So I'm just looking at all the options here. So we never encourage bankruptcy.
0: Of course.
2: It will destroy your life for the next 10 years a lot more than it might help it, especially with Chapter 13, where you're just restructuring and you're getting on a payment plan. And so I would look at this amazing income and then your expenses to go, what can we cut out of our lives? How do we make more so that we can get ahead of this? Because right now you're saying the interest alone on $100,000 of credit card debt, what is the minimum payment per month? And what's the interest every month?
0: Off the top of my head, the combined payments are well over $3,000 a month.
2: Okay.
0: And the average, if you average out the interest, it's about 25%.
2: But are you guys taking home about $15,000 a month?
0: No, I have a child support payment from my first marriage, so that has a good dip into it. And then medical expenses, as well as we have a second home that we are trying to unload. But in the meantime, it's still costing us money as well.
2: What will the proceeds be from that if you sell it?
0: At this point, we're about to sell it for just cost, just to get out from under it.
2: Okay.
0: But
2: that'll free up at least the mortgage payment.
0: Correct. Which would be about, including the tax payment, about $2,000 a month.
2: Okay, great. Would that help you get ahead? Would you be above water here if you freed up the $2,000?
0: My concern is my job has a mandatory retirement of 56 and I'm 38. I only have 18 years left to work. And because I do not have a college degree, I don't feel like I'll be able to get a single job pay scale wise. So I am just why I am hesitant to drain my one retirement account is because I'm worried I will not have enough time to rebuild it before I am forced to retire.
2: Sure, that is a concern. And we only tell people that if you're facing bankruptcy, it's the only time that you would ever even consider dipping into retirement. But I would still use that as a last ditch effort, mm-hmm. not a let's mm-hmm. go green light. Drain your Roth IRA today. I would do everything Correct. In my power to use your current assets and future income to knock this debt out over the next couple of years.
0: Yeah.
2: Which I think if you took a good hard look at the budget, you could find some money.
1: Yes. And that's what I'm wondering. So I'm like, okay, say you guys lived off of $4,000 a month, which will feel very different than probably how you have with some child support payments, you said. I feel like you guys could find 4,000 or 5,000 a month.

0: Over the past 6 months, we've cut out, we sold the car. We, like I said, we're trying to get rid of the spare house. We have cut all streaming things. We're trimming. I picked up a second job.
1: Okay, good.
2: Because 5K a month thrown at this debt, you're done in about 2 years.
1: Yeah, that's what.
2: So find 5K out of this amazing $240,000 a year income and plus extra.
1: Maybe some extra, yeah.
2: See, you can climb out of this without touching retirement.
1: It's going to take some time, but do not touch retirement. Don't file for bankruptcy. You guys have the income and the work ethic to get out of it. It may take 2 years.
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11: This program is designed to provide accurate and authoritative information with regard to the subject matter covered. This information is given with the understanding that neither the host nor the station is engaged in rendering legal, accounting, or other professional advice. Since the details of your situation are fact-dependent, you should additionally seek the services of a competent professional.
1: So one of the sneaky things about debt, I would say, and building a life around it. And we're talking everything from putting vacations on credit cards to financing furniture to all the above, is you see the price of something and you assume that's it. But the problem is when you use debt, there's a little thing called interest, George, that
2: It'll get you.
1: So the
2: people think, well, it's no big deal. And they don't teach this stuff in school.
1: Yes.
2: They're not telling you what 20% APR actually means.
1: That's right.
2: When it comes to that purchase.
1: Yep. So we wanted to kind of do the math, if you will, on what it actually really is costing you. The hidden cost of this quote unquote American life that people build. And when you do it on debt, again, the numbers change pretty quickly. And
2: now more than ever, there's a way they'll get you out of there with that thing.
1: Yes.
2: Regardless of what payment you can afford and what the interest rate is that they'll tuck into the fine print. So let's talk about sticker price versus actual price. Let's start with a new couch. That's a famous one. You go into any furniture store, they always have some deal happening with the interest.
1: Yep.
2: Zero down, 0% for the first whatever. So let's talk about a new couch. Let's say the sticker price is $1,500 and it's 20% APR for 36 months. So when you hear the word APR, that's an abbreviation for annual percentage rate. This is essentially the full cost per year of borrowing that money. So it's not just the interest rate. It's actually the interest rate plus whatever fees they have all baked into one final rate. So 20% APR for 36 months. What you'd actually pay for that $1,500 couch is $2,007.
1: Gross.
2: So over $500 in interest alone.
1: $500.
2: But think about that. That makes the effective interest rate about 33%. About a third of that couch you've paid extra in interest.
1: Extra to go.
2: That's crazy.
1: Okay, let's look at credit cards. Let's say you got a $6,600 balance, and you know you have a 22.8% APR, and you'll be paying about $300 a month. So if you do that, it's going to take you about 2 years and 5 months to pay off this credit card, and the final price of the credit card is $8,628. So over $2,000 in interest alone, just by saying, hey, we're going to live life on a credit card, may or may not be able to pay it off fully every month. So we're going to kind of just keep it around. And then it ends up with a balance of, $6,600.
2: Wow.
1: Now,
2: That's not even minimum payment. Okay, that's if you're paying extra.
1: Okay, you ready for this? So then option two we have here, same APR, 22.8%, and you just do minimum payments. Okay. The payoff time is 20 years and 1 month, and the final price will be $17,060. So you're paying $10,500 in just interest if you're just paying the minimum payments.
2: That's wild. And if you are able to watch on YouTube, Spotify, we've got the charts up to visualize all of this, and it is staggering just to look at the numbers on this, to think, now, I hope nobody takes 20 years to pay off $6,000.
1: No, surely not. But listen,
2: the fact remains, a lot of people are just making minimum payments because they can't or don't know
1: for
2: to
1: years.
2: Put extra
1: yeah,
2: on
1: maybe
2: it.
1: Not for 20 years, but for a good amount, for sure.
2: Can you imagine? And that whatever that thing was you put on the credit card long ago, like the
1: 20 years ago?
2: That's a lot of stupid tax to pay.
1: Let's go back 20 years. You got a little 2006 action. What did you buy in 2006?
2: What decisions was I making at 17 years old?
1: At 18.
2: I don't want to know the stupid stuff I was buying. Wow. Okay, now let's move on to a bigger one, a car.
1: Yep. So sticker price, $35,000. 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Final price, $41,582. So an extra, we'll go $6,600 in interest alone.
2: And think about this. That car is no longer worth $35,000 because we know that, you know, cars go down in value about 60% in 5 years.
1: Yeah.
2: So that $35,000 car, you'll be lucky if it's 15 to 20 grand.
1: Well, what's hard is 35, and that's before sales tax, registration, dealer fees, warranties, all of that. So that easily could be out the door at 40, 42.
2: Ouch.
1: Yep. So you're watching what it is.
2: Financing a car is one of the biggest wealth killers for the middle class in America today. You don't realize just how bad it is when you're paying interest on a depreciating asset going down in value. All right, finally, the house. Now, this one can feel like the least dumb decision because it's a house. It's an asset. It's going to go up in value over time. So let's talk about a sticker price of $350,000 for that house, and you're going to put 20% down. So 70 grand down. And you're going to 30-year mortgage at 6% APR. Well, the final price of that $350,000 house is $674,000, around 324 grand in interest, which is almost as much as the house. That's crazy.
1: Wild, wild. And if you did a 15-year mortgage, then you'd pay $179,000 less in interest. So almost $200,000 you save in interest just by paying it off in 15 versus 30.
2: Which is why we always tell people,
1: yes,
2: just get the 15. Don't get a 30 and think you're going to pay it off like a 15.
1: Force yourself in it. Yeah, and I think what's hard is again, you in these individual situations, it may feel like a good idea. Like, sure, let's just put the vacation on the credit card, or we need some new furniture. So in this one situation, we're going to do this. But what happens is that this builds over time, and for a lot of people, you're not able to pay it off in 6 months to a year if you're just living paycheck to paycheck and not really making a plan for it. So to make another debt decision easily could come up 9 months, 12 months after the other decision, right? And it just keeps piling up. And then you realize how much money of your money you're sending, not just for the item, because it's not just the sticker price, but all the interest to the banks and everything. And these industries are there to make money, and they know how to do it for... In America especially, oh my gosh, how much people take out debt.
2: The amount
1: for this
2: of
1: stuff.
2: Interest lenders are collecting every year would boggle your mind. So here's the thing to remember. Wealthy people earn interest. Broke people pay interest. You want to be on the wealthy side, earning it instead of paying it. And remember this, the sticker price is never the final price. So anytime you see that, anytime there's a salesperson involved, they are trained to sell. They are trained to let you focus on the features and the benefits and all how you're going to feel when you leave with that thing. Not the fine print, not the APR, not how much you're going to pay in full. And the taxes and fees will add a little. The interest will add a lot.
1: That's right. Yep. And minimum payments, it's a debt trap. Like that kind of system, that systematic thinking of I'll just pay minimum payments for the rest of my life. That keeps you, guarantees you in a cycle of debt for a really, really long time versus saying, hey, I want to get out of this. I'm going to stop going into debt and I'm actually going to aggressively pay it off beyond the minimum payments to get out of debt as soon as possible.
2: And lastly, cash changes the math and the mindset. Yes, saving up feels slower. Yes, you're going to have to say no right now, but it's actually the fastest path to taking control of your money, and it makes you think twice. When you were to save up and actually see that amount of money leave your bank account, you think twice about that couch. You
1: go, 100%.
2: Can we find one on Facebook Marketplace? Because
1: are you like, are we good?
2: Oof, it took us 3 months to save up for that couch. I don't know if I want to let go of my hard-earned money. Think about how much of your working hours are spent just giving it to a lender. That's crazy to think about.
1: Absolutely. And I'll say this too, when you spend in cash and like larger purchases, You do realize, okay, I may not need that. Like if the cash is there, right? In our plan, we would say you can pay for it. Like if you have the money for it, that is fine. But so, and we've run into this with our van, even furniture. We've had our furniture for, gosh, it's going on how many years? 7 years.
2: Wow.
1: And so there's a couple of things we want to upgrade, but you're kind of like, well, the kids are still, I almost find myself being like, oh, do we need to? I don't know. You know, because I don't know if I want to. It may hurt to spend that kind of money. But you don't have that emotional attachment always with your money when debt is being used. It is just a sign of a signature.
2: You sort of bypass a big part of your brain that's the logical side and go straight to the, well, I want it now. It's the toddler in you.
1: Yes.
2: Winning.
1: Yes.
2: Do not let the toddler win. So the average individual, the average American, the average broke person just asks, how much per month? How much down? That's the problem. Financially wise people, wealthy people, they ask how much, what is the full cost, total cost, and if I don't have that amount, I'm not buying it. And if you do that, you will take control of your money. So we've got an app that helps you do this. It's called Every Dollar. You can create sinking funds for that next big purchase and do it with confidence and peace. We'll drop a link in the show notes if you're listening on podcast or YouTube to that app.
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11: This program is designed to provide accurate and authoritative information with regard to the subject matter covered. This information is given with the understanding that neither the host nor the station is engaged in rendering legal, accounting, or other professional advice. Since the details of your situation are fact-dependent, you should additionally seek the services of a competent professional.
1: Well, if you're listening, you're one of the best pieces of marketing we have out there in the world. when you share the show and you tell your friends and family about it, it is so helpful because we want to be able to help and talk to as many people as possible to get them in control of their money. So if you will like, comment, subscribe, share the show, that helps us out a ton.
2: Mention it at your next dinner party.
1: Yeah, just throw it out there. What you
2: listen play it in
1: to?
2: The background and they go, what is that? What is that about?
1: Is it a Spotify?
2: Who's that sultry voice?
1: Music?
2: Is that, yeah. That's George Camel.
1: That's what's happening. No Eric Clapton playlists here. No. We got the Ramsey Show.
2: You got me.
1: Yep.
2: It's all you need.
1: All right. Let's go to Ben in Chattanooga. Hi, Ben. Welcome to the show.
14: Hi.
1: Hello. How can we help today?
14: So my main question is, should I stretch for a $1.1 million family farm dream on $186,000 salary? My wife's grandparents owned a 28-acre farm in the Northwest Georgia mountains. My wife has always dreamed about living on a property like this. About 6 years ago, her grandparents put it up for sale. We found that we were in a position to make an offer, so we offered $500,000 for it. We were living in the Boise area at the time, and that would have been contingent on our house. However, they ended up selling it to someone who offered a higher price, close to the full price. It was $586K. We believe the real estate agent kind of had some influence on that. And this has been kind of a lasting source of disappointment for my in-laws and the family. Now we've relocated to the Northwest Georgia area. The current owners have offered to sell us 17 acres of the farmland for $500K. However, the county blocked the lot split after we completed the survey due to a maximum number of 6 residences on a private road. We went through the variance process with the county. It was denied. After that, the owners offered us at least a purchase arrangement where we put up the price for the 17 acres, $500K with no payments. And then after 36 months, we would purchase the remaining 11 acres. I countered with just an idea of leasing the land outright for $300 a month and then having a first right of refusal that when they're ready to sell, we could get the land for 1.1, which they said they like that. They're thinking about doing that in a year or two. My financial situation, I have about $700,000 in retirement funds, about $450K in cash from a sale of our previous house, about $50K in a stock portfolio, about $20K in an emergency fund, and about $30K in an HSA. And so that's about $1.2 million for my net worth. My in-laws have offered to pay $1,000 a month if absolutely needed to pay for this so that it can come back into the family. However, that would come out of their equity in their house at this time.
1: Man, y'all are working real hard for this piece of property.
14: Yes, so everybody's working really hard. And so my concerns are just affordability for myself. That's a big debt for my salary.
2: Are you guys renting right now?
14: $650. Yes, we're renting a small home.
1: Would you think about putting the $480 down as a down payment? Because that'd be almost half of it.
14: Yeah, I would be putting down at least the $450 and keep my emergency fund is what I would.
2: What about the stocks? Could you liquidate those?
14: I would like to keep those and keep them growing.
1: Tell me this, Ben. If you did put down $480, it looks like the payments then, and this would be on a 30-year, not a 15, we recommend a 15, but it would be around $4,000 a month. And do you guys bring home around $15K? I'm just trying to figure out if we can make this mathematically work.
2: Yeah, what's your after-tax monthly income without any 401k contributions or healthcare premiums? What is your after-tax monthly income?
14: So after-tax without any of my benefits would probably be around let's see, it'd probably be around like 12,000.
2: Okay.
14: Or probably more like 11,000.
2: So if you did a 15-year like we recommend, it'd be about half your take-home pay. And so you're worried about that legitimately.
1: Yeah.
2: That's going to make you guys house poor. Now, what does the future hold? Can you buy this thing? Can you set up an agreement where you purchase this thing, let's say 2 years from now, and you guys just sock away cash?
14: I mean, that is kind of what I'm thinking that I would need to do in order to.
2: Because no one else is jonesing for this property. Right? And
14: the
2: people who own it don't really care. They're okay getting out.
1: Yeah. Do you want to move to it, Ben?
14: It's a beautiful property.
1: You do? Okay. North Georgia Mountains are gorgeous.
14: My issue is always just does the math add up, and am I going to feel like this is going to weigh down on me with that amount of debt for 30 years? Like, that's always my concern.
2: Yeah, I would not do this today. I think there is a future where this can make sense and you're not stressed out about it.
1: Mm-hmm.
2: I mean, you guys have waited this long for the dream, so let's make sure the dream is a blessing and not a burden once we get into it. Now, do you guys have kids?
14: Yes, we have 5 kids.
2: Okay.
14: 12 and under.
2: Does this move make sense for you guys? Like, if you just did this thing next year, would this work with your jobs?
14: I would need to commute, but I'm already commuting. We live nearby. This is the whole reason we moved here.
2: Okay.
1: Man. Yeah, well, I would see if you can set up I mean, if this is really what you guys are wanting, and you're like, this is going to be a long-term play for us, then, yeah, I would say give it 2 years, because I think after socking away some cash and then maybe cashing out some, you may have to cash out some stocks just to make it work, because you have plenty in retirement. You guys have 700,000, is what you said?
14: Yeah.
1: Yeah. So your retirement's, I mean, all of it. You're just kind of, you're going to be really real estate heavy in general after this, but over time it will even out. Which I'll be honest with you, that's what, I mean, when my husband and I, when we built and we moved in 19, we were pretty real estate heavy.
2: Yeah,
1: and
2: I was the same way.
1: Yeah, and over years, you work to even it back out, right? And then have more cash and retirement and all of that. But so I think that's okay for the short term. So if this is something that you both really, really want to, then there's going to have to be some sacrifices made. And that's going to be putting away money, seeing if you can get an agreement with them that a purchase in 2 years, holding the value with it not going up. Like, if you can hold the purchase price today and do it in 2 years, and then possibly having to cash out some stocks just to make up a difference. Because I would rather have breathing room and rebuild in the market investments when you're not penalized. Like, I'm not talking about retirement. Don't take anything out of retirement. But I would do that to, because it sounds like a dream. I mean, it sounds amazing and beautiful, and it's been in the family. Like, it would be worth going in and sacrificing for 2 years to get it, and then knowing the next 3 to 4 years we may be real estate heavy, but it's not gonna sink us. It's not gonna sink you. I mean, I would highly consider it.
2: And then see what you guys can reasonably put away to go. Can we put 6-7 grand away for the next 2 years and have 170 grand on top of what we currently have to make this thing make sense? And are you guys working with a good agent?
14: We have not asked an agent yet about any of this.
2: I would get them involved to see.
1: Make sure
2: this place
1: are right.
2: Yeah, is it actually worth $1.1 million? Are they just squeezing you because they know you really want the property? Is this thing really worth $800,000?
14: Okay.
2: So that's the part I want you to do your homework on, not just go, well, it's $1.1. It has to be $1.1.
1: Mm-hmm.
2: You might be able to get it for a lot cheaper if you have some negotiating power, and that's the power of a great agent. 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And I would, to make sure that you save the most on this thing and don't get squeezed just out of, it's our dream, let's just do it no matter what.
1: Well, and you've already played the emotional cards, because I know it's a family property. You know what I mean? Like, it's, you're going to have to, do some good negotiating with it. But yeah, the answer today, Ben, is no. It'll be 50% of your take-home pay, the payment, and that would not be worth it. But wait 2 years? Possibly.
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11: 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This information is given with the understanding that neither the host nor the station is engaged in rendering legal, accounting, or other professional advice. Since the details of your situation are fact-dependent, you should additionally seek the services of a competent professional.
1: Welcome back to The Ramsey Show in the Fairwinds Credit Union Studio. I am Rachel Cruz, hosting this hour with George Camel, co-host of Smart Money Happy Hour, with me as well. And we're answering your calls. So the board is full as we speak, but call in 888-825-5225. We'll see if we can get you in the next hour to answer your questions about money. All right, let's go to Fort Wayne, Indiana, and we have Tyler on the line. Hi, Tyler. Welcome to the show.
16: Hey, thank you so much for taking my call. This is incredible.
1: Absolutely.
16: So real, quick and short to the point, my job moved a year ago due to a building closure, and my 15-minute commute turned into a minimum 70-minute commute.
1: Oh.
16: So my question is it unreasonable to forfeit or to consider forfeiting our only debt of $100,000, which is our mortgage, at a 3% interest rate, our payment's only $809, in exchange to get, let's say 40 minutes or a half hour closer to my job. The issue we've had in making this is we purchased our home pre-COVID for $174, typical ranch out in the country, pole barn, et cetera. It's worth $300 to $350, depending on who you ask. That's to keep our mortgage the same, moving closer to the to work, that same price point. I don't want to say less nice, but we wouldn't be happy with that. So we'd have to go up to $400, $450 to have an equal living situation, if you will. And we just don't really feel comfortable. Wanted your expertise on that.
2: What's your income?
16: Mine this year, on track to make 140.
2: Awesome.
16: My wife, around 40.
2: So 180 around, income.
1: So she's
16: 180,
1: 40.
16: 180 total.
1: Okay,
16: yeah,
1: gotcha.
16: 9,000 a month being home after retirement's taken out.
1: How much would that be before retirement's taken out?
16: Let's just say my check's about 2,500 a week. Hers is about the same every 2 weeks.
1: Okay.
2: Nice. So here's the deal. Even if you moved up in house, as much as it'll hurt because your mortgage payment is so tiny right now, it's still going to be such a reasonable part of your take-home pay. So if it's less than 25% of your after-tax monthly income, go for it because you're going to increase your quality of life.
1: Yes.
2: Because right now, 140 minutes round trip every day is what you're talking about?
16: 90 minutes, yes, an hour and 10, and which ultimately translates to about 40,000 miles annually on a vehicle. And I sold my truck I had because of the gas guzzling, a little small EV car that cut that bill and, just to a fraction of what I was paying in fuel cost. But, still my life has been ate away on the highway.
2: Yeah. And what will your new mortgage be? How much would you take on?
16: To get an equivalent what we have out in the country, just closer, it would be almost about $2,000.
1: Yeah, I just ran the numbers. It looks like $1,800, but you could go up to $2,500 to stay even within the parameters. So you guys are still very conservative, Tyler. Just on a retrospect, to loosen a little bit of you guys would be fine. I know it would hurt, but your quality of life, I'm like, oh my gosh, if you could get 30 minutes close to work, right? Or 20, you're saving almost an hour and a half, almost 2 hours. Like, it's pretty wild.
16: Right. And it's been nice.
1: Do you have kids?
16: Just pay cash for everything. We do. We have one that just graduated. We're paying cash for her.
2: Nice.
1: Wow.
16: Future endeavors is school. And then we have a first grader. That's obviously our next concern, is we don't want to wait until we're, we'll say, totally vested with him being in school with
1: right.
16: his friend group.
1: I get
16: to
1: that.
16: To then separate him.
1: Yep.
16: But he's in first grade. So that's why we're wanting to kind of make a move sooner than later mm-hmm. if this is what we want to do.
1: Is the area that you guys would be moving to a good area? Like, as it for a family and school system and, you know, life? Like, your life in general, not just the commute side? Would it be a good move?
16: Yeah.
1: Does it excite you?
16: I think we would enjoy it. Mm-hmm. I mean, we live out into the proverbial boonies right now, so we don't want to go into town necessarily mm-hmm. and have neighbors. But ultimately, that comes at a cost.
1: Hey, listen, the way
2: pesky neighbors
1: and the way AI is going, yeah. so you may want to be off the grid. So, Tyler, you might be just
2: the boonies sounds mighty nice these
1: you,
2: days.
1: You may end up moving back out there. No, I'm just kidding.
2: But the overall question. I found this to be true, that the low interest rates are a curse for many people. It's become mm-hmm. golden handcuffs to where they go, well, we wanted to move, but we can't let go of this low interest rate. I'm going, the way Tyler's going, you guys could pay off this house in 7 years and have a 0% interest rate. And so that would be my goal for you guys, is to choose the life you want and, you know, date the rate, knowing it's going to change, it'll fluctuate, you can always refinance later, and more than likely you'll just pay the dang thing off.
1: That's
2: by
1: right.
2: making extra payments to where it's a moot point.
16: Okay.
2: A couple of years from now. But overall, it sounds like this is the right move for your life right now.
1: And very conservative still, just so you know. I mean, you guys, I wouldn't.
2: If jumping to 6% rate was going to make this payment 50% of your take-home pay, we'd say, well, it's just too much house in
1: general.
2: That's
1: right. That's right. All right, let's go to Avery in Tyler, Texas. Hi, Avery. Welcome to the show.
17: Hello?
1: Hi, Avery. Are you there?
17: I'm here.
1: Hi, how are you?
17: Doing great. How are you guys?
1: We're doing good. How can we help?
17: So I am 19 years old. I have a job that the payment is kind of different, and I make anywhere from $5,000 to $9,000 a month.
1: Okay.
17: And I'm kind of in the stage where I'm saving up for a down payment on the house, and I'm having trouble trying to, I guess, get myself to have a little fun with my money.
2: What does that look like for you?
17: What's
2: something
17: well,
2: you know you should be doing more of specifically?
17: Something I should be doing more of?
2: Yeah, you're saying I need to have more fun. What does that mean? Is that going out with friends? Is that going on a trip? Is that buying something, a car?
17: Yeah, I mean, it's kind of like, I have a fun life. I enjoy my life, but I guess like tickets, like events, stuff like that. But I'm just kind of, I know I can't afford, but $300 for a ticket is also $300 away from a down payment on the house. So I'm just kind of curious if like my, am I supposed to do that, I guess?
1: Well, first and foremost, I would not feel like you have to or should, you know, X, Y, and Z. I think it is what you want to do, what you enjoy doing. The problem people get in trouble with money when they are a saver, which it sounds like you are, is they end up being controlled by money so much that any decision they make where they have to let go of anything creates such anxiety that the money now is a burden. And it was supposed to be the thing that actually frees you to make decisions and have options. So yeah, I would say I would personally budget, Avery, a percentage of your income that you can just spend and enjoy and force yourself to do it.
2: Guilt-free.
1: But there's a limit, right? You could say up to this point, because you have a goal for a down payment and you're going to need X amount saved each month for that to hit that goal. So if you map it out in a budget, you actually give yourself permission to spend. So I would. I mean, I would force myself to spend a percentage of my income to enjoy it, because that's part of this whole holistic part of money with you.
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11: This program is designed to provide accurate and authoritative information with regard to the subject matter covered. This information is given with the understanding that neither the host nor the station is engaged in rendering legal, accounting, or other professional advice. Since the details of your situation are fact-dependent, you should additionally seek the services of a competent professional.
1: Our scripture of the day comes from Proverbs 14:23. In all the toil there is profit, but mere talk tends only to poverty. Opportunity is missed by most because it's dressed in overalls and looks like work. Thomas Edison.
2: Amen.
1: Just the overalls.
2: You know? I generally avoid overalls.
1: I was going to say, I don't know if George would, I think he may pass on that opportunity.
2: I haven't had a reason to get a pair. That's all.
1: That's all. That's all. All right, let's go to Andrew in Charlotte, North Carolina. Hi, Andrew. Welcome to the show.
21: Hey, you guys. How are you?
1: We're doing great. How can we help?
21: Good. Well, I have a move coming up, likely next summer. I'm right outside Charlotte, moving up to the Northeast. We own our home. We have about 180 left on it. The question is, do we take the equity of the home when we move, because we don't want to be long-term landlords, and pay off debt, or do we save it for the next house?
1: How much debt do you guys have?
21: A lot. $250-ish.
1: Oh, man. What's that in?
21: Student loans is most of it. So about $130 is my student loans, $120 is my wife's. And then by the time we move, we should have a car payment, credit card, and taxes that are all due. And I expect those will be done in the next 9 months.
2: Whoa. So what's the total balance of all this?
21: So the car payment or the car loan is 18. The credit card is about 55. And then the taxes is 3,000.
2: 55,000 in credit cards?
21: No, 5,500. Sorry. Whew.
2: Okay.
21: Yeah.
2: That's better. Okay. So how much equity do you guys have in the home?
21: I'm thinking around 200 to 250.
2: Okay. So you could clear most of the debt.
21: We bought right before COVID, so.
1: What is y'all's degrees in?
21: Oh, you don't want to know.
1: Yes, we
21: education.
1: Do. What is it?
21: Education.
2: What are you guys doing for work?
21: My wife is an educator. She's in the admin side now. And then I am warehousing. I run a warehouse.
2: What do you guys make?
21: I make about 110 and she makes about 80.
2: Good. Okay. So you'll be making 190 when you make this move?
1: And what's the reason for the move?
21: So a promotion. So I'll be probably making 50-ish more.
1: Okay, great.
2: So you'll go up to 160 and she'll still make 80?
1: Will she find a job?
21: Go up. Yeah, she'll probably go up to 90 or 95.
2: Oh, incredible.
1: Is
21: what
1: that's
21: what we're seeing comparable roles.
2: So think about this future. You guys sell this home. You take all the equity, dump it onto the debt. Now you're making 250, and you can knock out the remaining, what, 25 grand?
21: Yeah, pretty quickly.
2: In a couple of months, making that kind of money.
21: Yeah.
1: And then save up for a down payment from there. Because that's really the order of homeownership, is to be debt-free, have a fully funded emergency fund, and at least a 5% down payment. And so you guys really will just be going into that baby step order at this point.
2: Which means a rental for at least maybe 2 years max.
21: Yeah. So that's kind of what I expected you guys to say. But one of the things I hear Dave kind of reverse engineer this a lot, say, if I wasn't going to move, would I still sell the house and use the equity to pay off debt?
2: I've never heard that exact analogy. We just say selling a house is one thing you can do, but it's usually a last-ditch effort. But since you guys are already planning on moving,
1: you're already going to have to move. So the home's going to have to be sold because of the situation.
2: So I don't know if I would put you in. What do we do with equity?
1: Yeah, I don't know if we would
2: fall to the baby steps.
1: That's right. That's right. Yep. Yeah, I don't know if we would make up that situation of selling a home if you didn't have to, but you guys are forced to anyways. Okay. And so at that point, there's going to be money there. And so if there's any extra money, we say apply it to the baby steps. And so that's what I would say. I mean, even if you called in and you had like a lawsuit or you got money from a relative, right? Like we would say, don't use that to pay off the home. We'd say use it to pay off your consumer debt. So any amount of money you get in your hands, you apply it to the baby steps.
2: And think about freeing up all those payments. I mean, what are the minimum payments on all of those debts every month?
21: So my wife's student loans are still zero because her last degree of deferment or whatever. My student loan is $1,200. The truck payment's about $500. Credit card's only like $300. And then IRS, I'm paying $500 minimum a month, but I'll pay more.
2: Mm-hmm. So just a loan, you're going to clear $2,500 without her student loan payment, which I'm sure is going to be another, you know, what, $1,500?
21: Yeah, I'm sure.
2: So that's $4,000 you'll clear. That's now back in your pocket every month for you guys to build wealth that you're not paying interest on.
1: And to throw it at an emergency fund and then finally a down payment. I mean, like, that's...
2: Especially with this raise, you're going to be new people.
1: How old are you guys, Andrew?
21: Mid-30s.
1: Okay. It's great.
2: You got time to clean this
1: up. And it sounds like a good career move, too, for you all. You know, all moving up in income. And I think it's just, it's just kind of reordering the priorities of where your money should be going. What's best, you know, where's the best place for it? And at this point, paying off this consumer debt, getting that done with. Oh, it's going to feel so nice.
21: And I'm looking forward to it.
1: Yeah, for sure. Yeah, and I do think the battle of going from owning to renting can be really hard for people.
2: It feels like you're going backwards. You're throwing away money on rent. I'm putting this in giant air quotes because I don't believe that.
1: Yes.
2: I rebuke that.
1: I know. And I do. What people don't consider, because we get this call too all the time, is how expensive home ownership is. You know, you are, unless you're living in a condo, I mean, you're in charge of so much that can go wrong. We love home ownership. We want it, but you have to understand what you're walking into, from everything from HVAC to roofs to landscaping and fixing stuff when it breaks. I mean, it's just, it is a...
2: there's always something you want to do and need to do.
1: Yes.
2: And when you got $4,000 in debt payments on top of no savings, just to say we got in a home, it's not worth it. It's going to get stressful real quick.
1: Yes.
2: And you'll call the show a year from now going, should we sell the house? We bought too early. This was a mistake.
1: That's right.
2: I don't want that for you.
1: Yep, because we get that call. All right, let's go to Steven in Portland. Hi, Steven. Welcome to the show.
0: Hi, thank you for taking my call. I want to find out if you had any advice for somebody who's just turned 60 this week, and I'm literally starting over after a divorce and some really, really poor spending choices by my ex-wife, who was a realtor for 25 years, making incredible money, and then also making horrible choices, expensive cars, private schools, owing money to the IRS, and she was self-employed. I won't go on too long, you know, I don't want to bore you with all that, but basically from going from a really nice situation with...
2: Speak directly in your phone, Stephen, or I have a hard time hearing you.
0: I'm sorry, can you hear me now?
2: That's a little better, yeah.
0: I have a bad cold, so that could be it. So anyway, I am trying to figure out, I have a $27,000 4Runner payment and a $5,000 credit card. I used my retirement money to recently get my daughter through school, pay off $25,000 to the IRS. That was a debt that wasn't mine. I basically got out of a horrible financial situation that was going downhill quick.
1: Okay.
2: How much do you have left in retirement?
0: Not much. 40,000.
2: And what's the car worth?
0: Oh, probably about what I want it.
1: And how much do you make a year?
0: So I quit my job to go to a little less stressful job. So now I'm only making about 85 a year.
1: Okay.
0: I usually gross 75 and take home 55. monthly.
2: Do you have any savings right now? Anything liquid cash?
0: I don't. I literally have helped my kids with everything I have.
1: So, Stephen, we got to stop that.
2: Because your children will have to cover you in retirement at this
1: point. And that's not going to stop. There's going to be down payments for their first home. There's going to be weddings, all of it. You have to take care of you first. You got to put your oxygen mask on first, Stephen. So you can't afford to be helping anybody but yourself. So you need to take your income. You need to be paying off this debt. You may even want to sell the car and get a beater just to ease up the payment. And then start refunding your retirement. And all of that has to be before you're helping anyone else. But I'm sorry. That sounds like a hard, hard year. Oh, thanks for the call. All right, thanks everyone in the booth. George, always a great host, co-host. And remember, there's ultimately only one way to financial peace, and that's to walk daily with the Prince of Peace, Christ Jesus.

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2: The devil is selling a generation today a bill of goods. Folks, I'm telling you, the husband owes to his wife a steadfast loyalty. I remind you what I told Joyce. I said, sweetheart, if you ever leave me, I'm going with you. I belong to Joyce. She belongs to me. We're in it together, and we're in it all the way.
1: Welcome to Love Worth Finding, featuring the powerful truth of God's Word shared in the practical teaching of Pastor Adrian Rogers. Marriage is the uniting of one man and one woman in a complete commitment for life. In Ephesians chapter 5, we see that marriage is not simply a contract, it's a covenant. And as we recognize Father's Day this weekend, we're reminded of three major responsibilities of the husband's role in the family, so that our homes may be heaven on earth. If you have your Bible, turn to Ephesians chapter 5. We'll begin in verse 21, as Adrian Rogers shares, marriage is from heaven.
2: The reason we have so many failed marriages today is that we have thrown away the original plan that God has given. Somebody has said that the difference between courtship and marriage is the difference between what you see in the seed catalog and what comes up in the garden. What causes that, I think, is failure to cultivate the garden. And I want to speak primarily, therefore, to the husband and his responsibility to his wife in the light of all of this. That's the reason why I've said women are from Venus, men are from Mars, according to a very popular book, but marriage is from heaven. Marriage is from heaven, and we're going to understand what God has to say about marriage. Now, Stu Weber said something very interesting. He said, the great problem in America is failure in the highest office of the land, the husband and father. That's the highest office. That's the highest office in the land, to be a husband and a father. Well, we're going to be talking here about the marriage covenant, not the marriage contract. If you look at marriage as a contract, you're going to be standing up for your rights. If you look at marriage as a covenant, you're going to be accepting your responsibilities. If you look at marriage as a contract, you're going to be looking for loopholes in the contract. But if you look at marriage as a divine covenant, you're not going to be doing that. According to this scripture that I'm going to read to you in a moment, man has the husband, the father, according to the Word of God, has three major responsibilities. And I hope by the time I'm finished, whatever else, if you're a husband and a father,

of the body. Now, the word head here speaks of leader. The husband is the head of the wife, that is, he is the leader. Now, he's not the dictator. The husband is not some sort of a top sergeant to be beating his wife over the head with a Bible club. We hear a lot about the chain of command. You might hear about the chain of command in the army. But this doesn't speak primarily of a chain of command. This is a line of responsibility. That's a much better term. You see, to have headship is to have responsibility. That means if a wife is to submit to her husband, she is to submit to her husband for a loving leadership. And God gives the model. What is the model? Verse 23, for the husband is the head of the wife, even as Christ is the head of the church. Now, Jesus Christ has never forced me to do anything. I have never ever in my marriage, and Joyce and I have been married for a long time, I've never forced Joyce to do, yeah. I have never forced Joyce to do one blessed thing. Never. Jesus has never forced me to do anything. He hasn't forced me to be to church today. He didn't force me to put anything in the offering plate. He didn't force me to pray this. He's never forced me to do anything. But He's led me and loved me to do many things. And you see, the husband is the head of the wife as Christ is the head of the church. That is the model. Now, to be head means responsible leadership. Now, let me give you a verse of Scripture. This is a key verse. 1 Corinthians chapter 11 and verse 3. But I would have you to know, here's the Apostle Paul, the same one who wrote this passage, speaking. But I would have you to know that the head of every man is Christ, and the head of the woman is the man, and the head of Christ is God. Now, let's take that last part of that phrase, the head of Christ is God. Do you know anything about Christian theology? You know we don't worship three gods. We worship one God, God the Father, Son, and Holy Spirit. A triune God. And in the Godhead, there's both Father and Son. And so the Father and the Son are co-equal in worth, power, glory, majesty. Jesus could say, He who hath seen me hath seen my Father. I and the Father are one. And yet, this passage of Scripture here in 1 Corinthians 11, verse 3 says that the Father is the head of the Son. Does that mean that the Son is inferior? Of course not. If you know Bible theology, you know that the Lord Jesus Christ thought it not robbery to be equal with God. Therefore, the headship of one does not mean the inferiority of the other. Have you got the point? The headship of the one does not mean the inferiority of the other. Now, the Son is in heaven at the right hand of the Father as an equal, and the Father has an eternal headship, not because the Son is inferior, but because of everlasting love. You see, the home needs a head. Anything with no head is dead, and anything with two heads is abnormal. This doesn't mean that the wife is inferior. Let me tell you about the equality of the man and the woman. Both bear God's image. Put this in your margin, Genesis 1, verse 27. So God created man in His own image. In the image of God created He him. Male and female created He them. Both the male and the female, therefore, are in the image of God. And both the male and the female, therefore, are heirs of the grace of life. 1 Peter chapter 3 and verse 7. Husbands and wives are to dwell together as heirs of the grace of life. So we are joint heirs with the Lord Jesus Christ. Both a man and a woman are equal in their standing before God if they've been saved. Put this verse down, Galatians chapter 3 and verse 28. There is neither Jew nor Greek. There is neither bond nor free. There is neither male nor female, for ye are all one in Christ Jesus. So when our Lord looks at us, He's no respecter of persons. He doesn't say, well, you're this race or you're that race. You're this socioeconomic status and you're that socioeconomic status. You're a male or you're a female, and I'm going to divide between you on that basis. He says, oh no, not in Christ. Friend, in Christ, we're all one. Say amen. Every race, every socioeconomic background, each gender, male or female, we are all one in the Lord Jesus Christ. Now look,
the male and the female both

0: bear the image of God. The male and the female are both heirs of the grace of life. The male and the female are both one in the Lord Jesus Christ. Now learn that and learn it well. They are equal before God. But now listen, and listen carefully. While male and female are equal, God has given them different roles. It's the devil's attempt to make men and women alike under the guise of making them equal. The devil's slick. Did you know that? Friend, I want to tell you something. God made them male and female, and the Bible is against he women and she men. The tendency today is to stress the equality of men and women by minimizing the unique significance of maleness and femaleness. And you look around in society and you're going to see what has happened. The consequence is more divorce, more homosexuality, more sexual abuse, more promiscuity, more social awkwardness, more emotional distress, more suicide. Why? Because people have thrown away the God-given identity and the differences between the male and the female. Oneness and equality are not sameness. God is for oneness. God is not for sameness. God made us different that he might make us one. God made them male and female. And for one to recognize the headship of the other does not mean the inferiority of the other. You see, the wife may be superior to the husband in many ways. I know that Joyce is superior to me in some ways, and I'm superior to her in some ways. Now, if you're the head of the home, you can delegate duty, sir, but you cannot delegate responsibility. Now, I am convinced that the problem in America today and in the world today is not primarily rebellious wives, but it is slacker, shirker, quitter husbands who do not take their responsibility to love their wives and lead their wives as Christ loved the church and led the church. You see, if the home is wrong, it is primarily because the man is wrong. Did you know that God held Adam responsible for Eve's sin in the Garden of Eden? Genesis 3 verse 17, and unto Adam he said, because thou hast hearkened unto the voice of thy wife, and hast eaten of the tree of which I commanded thee, saying, thou shalt not eat of it, cursed is the ground for thy sake, and sorrow shalt thou eat of it all the days of thy life. God held Adam responsible for not leading his home and keeping his home as he should. We said that the husband is responsible for servant leadership. What is servant leadership? Sir, do you think you're little Lord Ha-Ha? Do you think you're the dictator in your home? Well, you've got a lot to learn if you do. A leader serves. Listen to what Jesus said. Now remember that the husband is to love his wife as Christ loved the church. Well, what did Jesus say? Let's put this down. Luke 22, verses 25 through 26. And he said unto them, the kings of the Gentiles exercise lordship over them, and they that exercise authority upon them are called benefactors. But ye shall not be so. But he that is greatest among you, let him be as the younger, and he that is chief, as him that doth serve. You know what it means, sir, for you to be the head of your wife? It means you're going to serve your wife. It doesn't mean that she's there to bring you your slippers and the paper. It means that you are to serve her. Jesus is the head of the church. And yet I find in John chapter 13, Jesus washed his disciples' feet. And he says in John 13, verse 13, if ye call me Master and Lord, and ye say, well, for so I am. Jesus never said he was not Master. Jesus never said he was not Lord. But now listen, and if I then, your Lord and Master, have washed your feet, ye ought also to wash one another's feet. I want to suggest, sir, that you find ways to wash your wife's feet. That's the way you show your headship in the home. It is servant leadership. Jesus said, I'm the Lord and Master. But a husband is to love his wife as Christ loved the church. A leader serves. Your wife is not there to serve you. You're there to serve her. Number two, a leader is gentle. If you're one of these tough guys saying, I'm the boss and all of that, there's something wrong. You're sick. Listen, the Apostle Paul was the great leader of the church. He was an apostle. But he said to the church in 1 Thessalonians chapter 2 verse 7, but we were gentle among you, even as a nurse cherisheth her children. How many husbands today are gentle? Gentle with their wives. Do you know what you need to be, sir? If you think you're the head of the home, you need to be a gentle man. A gentle man. That's leadership, to be gentle. I've noticed children who love their daddies to death. Do you know why those children love those daddies? You watch it almost every time. The daddy will be a strong man that the little child looks up to, but he will be so gentle with that child. And when a man has that great strength and that great gentleness at the same time, that child will follow that father off a cliff. The Bible says of the Lord, His gentleness hath made me great. You want to have great kids? Be gentle with them. You want to have a great wife? Be gentle. A leader serves. A leader is gentle. Now, I wish I had more time on that subject, but you're not listening very fast. Here's the number two thing. All right, now look. First of all, the husband is responsible for servant leadership. Secondly, the husband is responsible for sacrificial love. Now look again in verse 25. Husbands, love your wives even as Christ also loved the church and gave himself for it. The Greek literally is, and gave himself up for it. The husband ought to be willing to die for his wife. That's how much you ought to love her. Sacrificial love. Servant leadership. Sacrificial love. And he doesn't have to die physically, to die to ego and pride and ambition and all of these other things. How is he to love his wife? Well, he's to love her passionately. And when I'm talking about passion here, I'm not talking about passion like sexual passion, though that is certainly one of the gifts of marriage. But I'm talking about a passion that says, I am willing to die for you. I'm saying, I give myself up for you. Do you know what most marriages need? Most marriages in America need two funerals and one wedding, where both the husband and the wife die to themselves and come alive to Jesus Christ. You see, when a man loves his wife passionately, there's nothing too precious for that man to give up for his wife except his relationship to Almighty God. The church is Jesus' bride, not mine. Joyce is my bride. You can get you another pastor, but I've got one wife. Nothing is too precious for a man to give up for his wife except his relationship to God. And most women don't mind being in submission to a man who loves her enough to die for it and shows it by the way he lives for. Now, not only is this sacrificial love, passionate love, it is purifying love. Look in verses 26 and 27. He gave himself up for her that he might sanctify and cleanse it with the washing of water by the word, that he might present it to himself a glorious church, not having spot or wrinkle or any such thing, but that it should be holy and without blemish. The husband, therefore, his chief assignment from God is to make his wife a more radiantly beautiful Christian. He is to intercede for her. He is to lead her. He is to teach her. He is to love her and protect her spiritually. He can never encourage her in any impurity whatsoever, to drink anything that's wrong, to watch anything that's wrong, to do anything that's wrong. No! His love is passionate love. It is purifying love. It is protecting love. Look in verse 28. So ought men to love their wives as their own bodies. He that loveth his wife loveth himself. That is, you want to protect your body when your body's in danger. Then you're to protect your wife. A man is sick who does not protect his own body, and a man is maritally sick who will not protect his wife. He is committing marital suicide. Friend, be good to yourself and love your wife. You're to protect her because according to 1 Peter chapter 3, she's the weaker vessel. That does not mean that she is the inferior vessel. She is the weaker vessel. What is weaker, silk or blue denim? Is silk inferior to blue denim? What is weaker, stainless steel or gold? Well, is gold inferior to stainless steel? What is weaker, porcelain or steel? Now, with porcelain, you can make a beautiful cup. With steel, you can make a sledgehammer to drive a spike. Which is weaker, the cup? Which is better? You can't drink tea out of a sledgehammer. And you can't drive a wedge with a porcelain cup. God made us different, that He might make us one. And God gave men to protect. And as Jesus protects the church, and thank God we're under His protection, the husband, as with his servant leadership, is to protect his wife with sacrificial love. And here's the last one, steadfast loyalty. Look, if you will, in verses 30 and 31. For we are members of His body, of His flesh, and of His bones. For this cause shall a man leave his father and mother, and shall be joined unto his wife, and they two shall be one flesh. This is a great mystery, but I speak concerning Christ and the church. Nevertheless, let every one of you in particular so love his wife even as himself, and the wife see that she reverence her husband. Now, folks, let me just tell you something here, very plainly. Here's God's plan for marriage. All of marriage is just wrapped up in verse 31. For this cause shall a man leave his father and his mother and cleave unto his wife. Do you know what the highest relationship on this earth is? It is not parent-child. And it is not child-parent. It is husband and wife. For this cause shall a man leave his father and his mother and shall cleave unto his wife. It's so important here that we see that the priority of marriage is the relationship between a man and his wife, and the permanence of marriage is shall be joined unto his wife. That word in the Greek and in the Hebrew in the Old Testament has the idea of being welded. I mean, put together. And the Bible teaches what God hath therefore joined together, let not man put asunder. That's the permanency of marriage, and the purpose of marriage is, and they two shall be one flesh. Now I'm going to tell you something else, folks. My heart breaks for our teenagers today. Teenagers who are being taught, quote, safe sex. Folks, it's not meant to be dangerous. Not meant to be dangerous. What we need to teach them is sanctified sex. They too shall be one flesh. This speaks of a blending, not just simply of the body, but the soul and the spirit, till they become one. You know what's such a heartbreak? These kids talk about going all the way. Folks, that's the one thing they don't do. You don't go all the way until you give yourself body, soul, and spirit forever to one woman, till death do you part. That's God's plan. That's God's ideal. The devil is selling a generation today a bill of goods. Folks, I'm telling you, the husband owes to his wife a steadfast loyalty. And I remind you what I told Joyce. I said, sweetheart, if you ever leave me, I'm going with you. I belong to Joyce. She belongs to me. We're in it together, and we're in it all the way.
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4: 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And then to integrate the pain and loss into your story. It's part of life. 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It's not who I am, but it's part of how God is shaping me, to integrate that. And then to make meaning. The fifth is really significant. How will I make meaning of this?
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8: Hi, I'm Dr. Doug Weiss, and for over 40 years as a licensed psychologist, I've helped countless individuals heal from life's deepest hurts and challenges. And here on Healing Time, you won't just hear powerful testimonies, you'll be equipped with practical steps and biblical tools to walk in real, lasting freedom in Christ. Welcome to Healing Time. If you struggle with consistency in your prayer life, today's guest is here to help you connect with God like never before and understand why talking with God is not a burden. It's actually a privilege that can transform your entire life. Today's guest has walked through more pain, trauma, and brokenness than actually most people experience in a lifetime, but he also has one of the most miraculous, redemptive stories you will ever hear. He's here to share not only his testimony, but also a life-changing message on the power and the privilege of prayer. Andrew Carter, welcome to Healing Time. I'm so glad you're here, man.
9: Thank you for having me.
8: You know, I'm so excited God's raising up so many young men and women, and they're doing so many amazing things. You're the first generation that literally can change the world with their cell phone. You know what I mean?
9: Yeah, that's true.
8: I mean, it's the most powerful tool since the Roman roads.
9: Mm, yeah.
8: You know, you're able to go into China and all these other places, but let's not start with this. Let's go back to where, like, okay, where God lays the foundation of messy stuff.
9: Yeah.
8: Right? Because our stories have a lot in common. Mm. Talk about where you came from, how you grew up, and how you met Jesus.
9: Yeah, yeah. So both of my parents wrestled with drug addiction. Even to this day, they do. I've spent time in foster care. Both of my parents, because of the
8: Me
9: way
8: too.
9: That they grew
8: it.
9: Up. Yeah, so foster care.
8: How long were you in foster care?
9: For different stints, the longest stint, a year.
8: Okay.
9: So I did a year in foster care during my sophomore year. Mm-hmm. Because of the environment that I grew up in.
8: So foster care was later for you in life?
9: It was a little bit later, yeah.
8: Yeah, yeah. Okay. It wasn't like little guy stuff, it was like teenager stuff.
9: It was teenager stuff.
8: Oh, wow, that's tough.
9: Yeah, I also spent about 4 months in middle school as well. So it was like 4 months here, a year here.
8: Okay. Broken
9: bouncing
8: up.
9: Bouncing around, yeah.
8: Okay.
9: But because of that, I started using drugs and having sex at a very young age, about 12 years old.
8: Because when your soul's in pain,
10: I mean, you're 14, 15, 16 years old. It's not like you can go see a therapist or try to figure it out or anything, because you don't have the resources, you're broke, right?
9: Right.
10: And you find sex and drugs, and it's like, okay, that works for a while.
9: Yeah.
10: I'm, at least I'm escaping.
9: Right.
10: I don't, you know what I'm saying?
9: Yeah.
10: I've been there.
9: Yeah.
10: I know what that feels like to kind of leave and go. So that kind of, okay, so you're on the whole path of, you know, sex, drugs, and rock and roll, right? Okay.
9: Yeah. And man, I just really wrestled with identity. Didn't know who I was. Didn't know where I was going.
10: You wouldn't, because there wasn't a man speaking into your life.
9: Yeah, there was, that's it.
10: That I'm proud of you.
9: Yeah.
10: That you have this gift. I see you. I got your back. I'm going to push you till you get to where God, you didn't have a, because God gave men that voice. And dads, you need to talk to your sons and your daughters. I mean, isn't that right?
9: Yeah. Like,
10: we need to hear, I love you. I'm proud of you, man.
9: Mm,
10: we
9: right.
10: need that hug around the shoulder that says, I got you.
9: Yeah.
10: Okay. And I'm with you, right?
9: Yeah. So,
10: but you didn't have that.
9: Didn't have it.
10: So that hole had to be filled with something, right?
9: Yeah, yeah.
10: And that's what we do.
9: Right, exactly. And so I didn't hear the name of Jesus until I was 17.
10: Mm-hmm.
9: 17 years old. You know, I heard about him at assemblies and things mm-hmm. like that. You know, mm-hmm. baby Jesus in a manger. But in the context of salvation, it wasn't until 17.
10: Mm-hmm.
9: And again, even the reason there, trying to hear about Jesus, it was based on an ultimatum. A girl who I was trying to date
10: right.
9: and okay, sleep with.
10: Skirt of angels.
9: Yeah. I was forced into hearing the gospel, and it worked.
10: You know,
9: in that moment, it made sense. I received Jesus,
10: Amen.
9: Filled with the Holy Spirit. But to your point, I went back home.
10: Okay, sure. It's muddy. You're still muddy.
9: Yeah.
10: Nothing's
9: 17.
10: Changed. The seed is in there.
9: Right.
10: But it's still messy.
9: Exactly.
10: I've been there. Okay.
9: No mentorship, no church,
10: right.
9: no nothing. Just trying to figure out what it is to be saved.
10: Mm-hmm.
9: So wrestled with drugs and addiction for a couple more years.
10: Yeah.
9: I ended up getting that girl pregnant.
10: Mm-hmm.
9: And we ended up getting married at the age of 19 years old. So 19, no dad, no mentorship, no nothing. Trying to do the right thing.
10: Now you can be a husband. And
9: now
10: a
9: husband, right? Dad, 19 years old, you know?
10: Okay.
9: Wrestled with going in and out of jail. For a couple of years.
10: For what, drugs or stealing?
9: Drugs, violence, breaking into stuff, just misplaced, not knowing what I was doing.
10: Mm-hmm.
9: Had another kid, and it was in one of my stints in jail where I actually started the daily disciplines of walking through what it is to be saved. I met a gang member in there, and he told me, you know, we're going to walk around the yard, and we're going to do push-ups, and we're going to read Proverbs.
10: Amen.
9: Yeah. And so he said, for every day of the month.
10: He actually mentored you.
9: He mentored me.
10: He was probably all tatted up, right?
9: Covered in tats, face tats, head tats. His name was Puppet.
10: I mean, that's God.
9: Yeah.
10: God put you in a cell just to get you someone to love you.
9: Exactly. Exactly.
10: You know? And so you did push-ups and you did Proverbs.
9: Push-ups and Proverbs.
10: You were in jail for months? Or
9: 6 months.
10: 6 months. That was a foundation.
9: It was a foundation, yeah.
10: A foundation of discipline and probably a foundation of prayer, too.
9: Yeah. Yeah.
10: You know,
9: reading the word. When I got out, I went to the church that he recommended and started being mentored there, discipled for the very first time. Mm-hmm. And I was in that church for about 2 years. It was a church planting church. Mm-hmm. Their goal and vision was to disciple, to raise up men and to send them out. And I was there under the tutelage and discipleship of a pastor until things didn't go my way. Mm-hmm. I was still really immature.
10: Sure.
9: Had a prophetic word spoken over my life. That I would speak to millions of people, that I had words of gold, and then I was called to ministry, and that terrified me. I did not want to be in ministry, and I ran. So I ended up leaving the church and went back to school, earned a couple degrees, played some basketball. Everything looked good on the outside, but inside I was broken. I was lost. I was still empty. That young boy never found healing, never was restored. I masked it with success.
10: Right, and that happens a lot.
9: Yeah.
10: If I can't be good, I'll look good.
9: That's right.
10: Right?
9: That's right.
10: Okay. So how long did you do that before, like, you know, the wrangling spirit of the Most High God?
9: Well, I had to let
10: mine.
9: I had to let the bottom fall out first. I had to completely lose everything. And so I did that for about
10: six
9: or 7 years.
10: So you built up a little kingdom and then...
9: Yep. My kingdom crumbled. Yeah. I found myself back in jail. Prison.
10: Oh, wow.
9: Lost everything that I had worked for, the degrees, the marriage, the business, all of those things completely crumbled.
10: How old are you now when you're kind of back in prison?
9: 33 years old.
10: Oh, wow.
9: Yeah.
10: So this is a big circle.
9: Like, big circle.
10: Boom.
9: Right.
10: Okay. And who'd you meet this time in prison?
9: Well, nobody.
10: Okay.
9: I met myself.
10: Okay.
9: I met myself. Again, I didn't come back to Jesus, not even in jail, but I spent time journaling. I spent time reading some Christian books, some self-help books, but I spent a lot of time writing letters, writing in my journal, and really kind of understanding what was going on inside of me, kind of getting back in touch with some of the things that went wrong over the years.
10: Yeah.
9: And so when I got out of prison, the first year I spent just kind of running amok, trying to figure stuff out. But then I met Jesus. Mm-hmm. I re-encountered him.
10: Like as Lord media. This time or as Savior?
9: As sovereign Lord.
10: As Lord, like, yes, sir. What's the question, Lord?
9: Like
10: yes, sir.
9: Like Paul on the road to Damascus.
10: Okay, like, so all in.
9: All in, no looking back.
10: Right, okay, so you're 30 years old and you're giving your life back to your Lord.
9: Yeah.
10: Right, he's not just your Savior and you get to do what you want.
9: Exactly.
10: Now you don't get to do what you want, you get to do what you're told.
9: Exactly,
10: right?
9: Exactly, yeah.
10: Right. Yeah. Okay, so then where did he take you from there? And you're about, what, 30, 31, somewhere in there?
9: So now I'm 35.
10: Okay, you're 35 now.
9: Yeah.
10: Okay.
9: Yeah, so this is about, this is circa 2018.
10: Okay.
9: So I'm home, I'm back, and I'm on fire for Jesus. And now I start using social media to tell the world about this transformation.
10: Okay.
9: Yeah.
10: So you get on YouTube or Facebook or
9: TikTok. Yeah.
10: Okay.
9: Yeah.
10: All right.
9: Yeah.
10: But that we're gonna get into that more in a little bit. But God really had to arrest your heart.
9: Mm-hmm.
10: What would you say to some grandmothers or moms who are out there praying for someone like you?
9: Yeah.
10: Right.
9: Yeah.
10: Okay. That there's hope. And what would you say to that person who is you? Who's kind of confused? Just look in the camera right there and just talk to both those people for a moment.
9: Well, I would say that don't give up. Don't lose hope. And your prayers are powerful. Your prayers work. You are standing in the gap. You are interceding. And I believe that it was the prayers of those who loved me, those who surrounded me, those who believed in me and saw what God was doing. It was their prayers that sustained me and brought me to that place. And if maybe you're one of the guys who are prodigal, you've walked away, you've maybe straight a little bit, I want to encourage you to keep pressing in, to keep trusting God, that even in your pain, even in your circumstances you might not have chosen, that God can use you. He wants to use your pain as a platform to minister to others. And so just keep trusting him.
10: Amen. I think that's really important, that your mess becomes your message.
9: That's right.
10: Okay. I was conceived in adultery. I was put in foster homes. I was sexually abused. I was abandoned. Like, our stories are very parallel, right? And yet God, right, but God, one of my favorite two words in the Bible, but God, he sees a mess and goes, I'm going to get a total glory out of that.
9: Right? Exactly.
10: Because only I can do that with this.
9: Mm-hmm.
10: Right?
9: Exactly.
10: Okay, so you started off, you mentioned a little bit about your God moving you into this kind of a ministry, but it really, that's not what you were aiming for. You were just kind of like, being a 30-year-old who is sharing their life on TikTok, which is what a lot of 30-year-olds do. I have a 30-year-old daughter and son, and you know, and I know a lot of 30-year-olds around here, and they do all that, Instagram and YouTube and Facebook, and you know, you're sharing your story, okay? Yeah. Now, talk about how that started to develop.
9: Yeah. So really, I just shared a simple message and I didn't even say a word. I was just pointing at different boxes, you know, things God's carried me through. And I listed prison, divorce, foster care. Mm. And
10: like with the little words.
9: The little words. Okay. And a nice song in the background. Mm. And I posted it. And the next day, there was just thousands and thousands of new followers. Mm. So it actually, it hit, it resonated with people. And there was one message that just stood out and reminded me of the call on my life from before. Mm. And it was a gentleman who said, Andrew, I felt like killing myself last night. Mm. But your video popped up. And because God has carried you through those things, like I've gone through those as well, he can do it for me as well.
10: Yeah. Well, that'll get you motivated.
9: Yeah, yeah.
10: You know, being part of saving people's lives. Okay, but how'd you get into the church, get into pastoring a church?
9: Yeah, so, well, it started, like you said, it was small. I was sharing Bible verses of the day, you know, stop, let me pray for you, videos like that, of that nature. And what it led to was me.
10: Wait a minute, because I went on, that's so important what you said right there.
9: Okay.
10: You start to do ministry before you get called to ministry.
9: Yeah.
10: Okay, and like I encourage people on Daystar all the time, go to Walmart, go to Starbucks, go somewhere, and just say, how can I pray for you?
9: Yeah.
10: Or here's a gift card for $25, but I didn't tell you who it's coming from. It's coming from Jesus.
9: Wow.
10: Like that's the kind of stuff you were doing.
9: Yeah.
10: You're out there just praying for people and people are seeing it and then people are crying and getting saved or touched or whatever.
9: Yeah.
10: But that started to build an audience of impact because you were actually impacting real people.
9: Yeah, yeah.
10: Okay.
9: Yeah.
10: All right, so that started.
9: Mm-hmm. So we're meeting people where they are on social media. I start getting invited to different ministries to come share my testimony. So different churches, and not under the guise of you're a pastor. Just somebody with a story that points to Jesus. And so as we start going to youth camps and to different churches and ministering, there just felt, we felt the Holy Spirit, my wife and I, just leading us to plant, to start.
10: Stay right there, because we're going to let people hang for a moment. Listen, we're going to be back. And you're going to hear a little more of the testimony, but we're going to get into his book, The Privilege of Prayer. So get ready to hear some things about really the privilege that we have as believers to be in the presence of the Father, the Creator, and to hear his voice, to know his voice. So hang with us.
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10: Welcome back to Healing Time. We're here with Andrew Carter, and I want to get into your book in just a minute, The Privilege of Prayer, because this is something every believer needs to understand about prayer. But I left our audience kind of like people were seeing the anointing.
9: Yeah.
10: Okay. And I remember though, I mean, I did my little preaching things and people go, wow, right? Okay. Yeah. And so they start sensing the presence of God, and how'd that move you into full-time ministry?
9: Yeah, so first off, we got the covering that was over us, and
10: amen.
9: We went
10: so
9: to them,
10: important.
9: And just the different people who were speaking into our lives.
10: Right.
9: And we asked if they saw or could confirm what it was that we were feeling.
10: Mm.
9: And we got a unanimous, yeah, like they were seeing it.
10: Mm-hmm.
9: And so my wife and I, we prayed over it.
10: Mm-hmm.
9: We found a location and we planted a church. We started meeting and doing meetings once a month.
10: Okay.
9: Yeah, so this is 21.
10: So where was this?
9: This is in Inglewood, California.
10: Inglewood, California.
9: Yeah.
10: Okay, and then that grew over, how many years you been doing that?
9: So that was 21, so we are in year 5.
10: Okay, is it still in Inglewood or is it?
9: Still in Inglewood, same location. It's at the Miracle Theater, yeah.
10: Okay, at Miracle Theater.
9: Yeah.
10: So if you're in Inglewood, California, you know where that is.
9: Mm.
10: Okay, so, but that gives you a lot of real life experience.
9: Yeah.
10: Because pastoring is really counseling.
9: Right.
10: That you get to preach on Sunday.
9: That's right.
10: Right.
9: Exactly.
10: Because you got to care for people.
9: Yeah.
10: And they got problems in marriages. They got problems with their, you know, identity. They got problems with their money. They got problems with life,
9: mm-hmm.
10: you know, and you're there to help them along. But that helps you in your format, probably, in your social media ministry.
9: Right.
10: Right.
9: Yeah.
10: Because it's real life examples.
9: Exactly.
10: Okay. So what's the name of your social media ministry? Because I'm going to get into your book.
9: Just my name, Andrew F. Carter.
10: Okay, all right, that's easy enough. Okay, so Andrew, you wrote this book, The Privilege of Prayer, and talk about why you gave it this title, and then give us a couple things from this that people can take away.
9: So the title is really just because people don't understand how much of a privilege prayer is.
10: Right.
9: I think that it's underutilized. I think that sometimes it's relegated only to waking up, eating, and going to sleep.
10: Yeah.
9: But prayer has been transformational for me. And so I want it to just pop. Hey, the privilege of prayer.
10: And I think like your story kind of highlights, like when you're in jail, you understand the privilege of going to a restaurant.
9: Yeah.
10: You know what I'm saying?
9: Absolutely.
10: Because it's not on a tray.
9: Right.
10: You're not eating the same thing on Tuesday.
9: That's right.
10: And it's a privilege to decide what you eat.
9: Exactly.
10: It's a privilege to sit there and with someone that you love and maybe go home with, right? Okay. And sometimes we don't realize that it's a privilege to be a Christian.
9: Whew, come on.
10: It's a privilege to be saved.
9: Yeah.
10: Now that privilege has the responsibility, do evangelism, pray for those around you, you know, tithe, you know, pour yourself out for the kingdom. It has responsibility, but it's a privilege to be a son and daughter of the king.
9: Amen.
10: And so, okay, so it's a privilege. Okay, so walk us through a couple things in the privilege of prayer that maybe other people haven't heard that God has shown you.
9: Yeah, so one of the things that I really enjoy telling people is that their prayers are being answered whether they like it or not. Mm-hmm. And that's where a lot of people will get frustrated or even discouraged because they'll be walking through life saying, well, God's not answering my prayer. God's not answering my prayer. And one thing I go into is, you know, God's answering your prayer. You just might not like the answer.
10: Right. No's an answer.
9: No is an answer.
10: No's a complete sentence.
9: Not yet's an answer. Yeah, exactly. Period.
10: Wait is a sentence,
9: yeah.
10: You know?
9: Yeah.
10: Not yet.
9: Exactly.
10: Right? You don't have the character for it. Let me build your character, and then I'll answer that prayer, because if I answer that prayer now, it'll destroy you.
9: Yeah.
10: You'd be back in prison.
9: Right. Right. Exactly. So that's what we dive into that. We just, doesn't mean that it might not be a denial. It might be a delay. It might be wait. So really just kind of unpacking that. I think another thing
10: It's like God really hears you.
9: Yeah.
10: Like your spouse can hear you, but not even agree with you.
9: Right.
10: Right.
9: I have kids.
10: You have kids, right? You know, I hear your pain, but I still want you to clean your room.
9: Exactly.
10: Right?
9: Eat your vegetables.
10: Right. I hear you.
9: Right.
10: But still, you need to kind of do my word, right?
9: Yeah. Father knows best.
10: Yeah. That's great. That's beautiful.
9: And then the other thing that we go into is just the posture or position of prayer, mm-hmm. is that we don't have to always pray with our hands put together. We don't have to close our eyes. Mm-hmm. That prayer is a constant, ongoing conversation between you and God. The Bible says pray without ceasing, and just finding and identifying ways and areas where you can do that.
10: Well, you can pray and dance. I mean, you can pray and jump up and down. I love to be outside because I lived in Colorado for such a long time.
9: Okay.
10: I love to pray outside. And I go in my backyard and I love to pray. Mm-hmm. I feel like the heavens are closer to me when there's not a roof over me. That's not true.
9: Right.
10: Right, but just feels that way.
9: Oh, yeah.
10: Like that's his ceiling. This is our ceiling, but that's his ceiling, mm-hmm. right? And so, that's a cool thing. And they practice with some of the stuff, get in different positions, right?
9: Right.
10: Because, and how about even different places? Because sometimes people have like a sacred place in their house or close by that they go to. And it's like, for whatever reason, God meets them there.
9: Yeah.
10: Okay, what else goes on with the privilege of prayer?
9: And I dive into one of the most cherished things in my life, and it's discipline and consistency.
10: Okay, now we do have Americans in this audience, so we wouldn't offend people.
9: You said it.
10: Oh, I say it a lot. No, I talk about this for me, because I think people your age need to be saying this.
9: Yeah.
10: Discipline and consistency. Walk me through some of that.
9: So it's a tried and tested recipe for success. Mm. You add discipline plus consistency, and it equals success in your prayer life, your spiritual walk, your finances, and your physical life, your health. It was something that I realized when I was in foster care. One thing I didn't have was consistency growing up. But when I was in foster care for that year, that was the best year of my life. My sophomore year, I got a 4.0. I lost some weight. Like I thrived in foster care. Mm. And as I stepped back, it was a different system. Mm. And what I stepped back and looked at, and it was like, what did I have there that I didn't beforehand? Mm. It was discipline and consistency. I had to be at home at a certain time. I had to eat dinner. I had to have my homework done at a certain time. So because of that, I thrived. So I took that principle throughout my adult life. And anytime I applied discipline and consistency, success.
10: Right, results.
9: And so I talk about that with prayer, because people will pray for maybe a moment or for a week, or they'll start their new year. Right, I'm gonna read the Bible, every day.
10: And they get through Genesis 5.
9: They get the being generous. And so if you add discipline and consistency, showing up even when you don't feel like, and even when it's not convenient.
10: Wait a minute. What do you mean if I don't feel like it? Like, so many people like that are, there's a whole thing. Like, if it feels good, do it. If it doesn't feel good, don't do it, right?
9: Right,
10: like,
9: right.
10: So many people in this culture, and this is not age-related.
9: No.
10: Our culture moved in the 60s to, instead of do the right thing because it's the right thing to do, to if it feels good, do it.
9: Yeah.
10: But there's a lot of people in the church that are infected with a feeling master.
9: Yeah.
10: Well, I don't feel like it.
9: Yeah.
10: I don't want to. So, right? I mean, you're a pastor.
9: No, I see it. You hear it. I preach on it.
10: I don't care if you want to or not.
9: Yeah.
10: Get in the room with them.
9: Yeah.
10: Right? Listen to them.
9: Exactly.
10: Okay, so go ahead. Keep going. You're talking about discipline and consistency.
9: I think it's just life-changing. It's a life-changing recipe. Any area or aspect of your life, you add discipline and consistency, and it's going to change.
10: But I think your word privilege really is kind of the bow in this whole thing. Because if you feel like you have to pray, that's less motivating than if you get to pray. Like, I wake up getting to pray.
9: That's right.
10: I get to meet with the Almighty King of Kings, Lord of Lords. I was with him this morning, and we have a good time together, okay? And so I get to be there, as opposed to, I got to go check off the box and I got to go pray. Mm. I'll pray for Bob and Mary and my mom and my dog and Right. I'm done.
12: Yeah,
10: I did it, Jesus.
12: Yeah.
10: And going riding my truck now. And but we get that attitude.
12: Right. Right.
10: Instead of like, wow, the word of God. Like if you could say, listen, if you read this book, you're going to gain wisdom. You're going to gain, like when you were doing those push-ups and walking and you're reading Proverbs. I've read Proverbs for decades. Mm-hmm. I mean, I love the book of Proverbs. You get wisdom.
12: Right.
10: You need to start becoming the way you think. Like, wait a minute. That reminds me of the scripture. I'm not even going to do that. I should shun evil.
12: Yeah.
10: And maybe it's not total evil to be on Facebook for an hour and a half, but it's probably kind of is.
12: Yeah.
10: At least it's a waste of time.
12: Right.
10: Right.
12: Yeah.
10: Right?
12: Squandering.
10: Unless you're being fed the word of God in some way.
12: Mm-hmm.
10: Right. So okay. So that and how's that message been responded to in your church?
9: Well, I think that it's been responded and received well because I demonstrated prior to being a pastor, I owned a gym and I was in the health and fitness industry.
10: Right.
9: And so I bring that and I tie that into what it is that we do quite often.
10: God kind of trains you.
9: Yeah.
10: Right. And then he tells you what he's teaching you.
9: Exactly.
10: Like the same thing. Okay. If you want to get stronger, you need heavier weight.
9: Yeah.
10: And if you want to get stronger spiritually, you got to serve.
9: Yeah.
10: Not just read. That's nutrition. You got to serve to get stronger. That's pushing the weight.
9: Yeah.
10: Right?
9: That's good.
10: That kind of thing. Yeah. We could have a good time all day.
9: Yeah, we could.
10: So one more thing from the privilege of prayer. What would you say would be important?
9: I share my story.
10: Mm.
9: And I share honestly, transparently, and I talk about, I think one of the hardest parts is when I got saved, I didn't have mentorship.
10: That's so huge.
9: Didn't have it.
10: You know, discipleship is so huge. What would you say to people who are slightly silver about their value to people that are not?
9: I
10: want you to talk to them because we got a lot of silver people.
9: So silver people, listen, right? We need you. We need your wisdom. We need your experience. We need just the way that you live your lives. You have far more than to contribute to the church and to the body. This younger generation is on fire for the Lord. They are hungry, but they lack spiritual mothers and fathers. They need mentorship. They need discipleship. I look back at my story and realize that the trajectory of my life could have been changed if I had a strong mentor or a father figure or one of the silver-haired people in my life who would encourage me, who could point some stuff out and have the authority to just speak into my life. Like, we need what you have to offer.
10: Amen. No, I think that's a word from God for some of you right now. You know, if all you're doing is sitting on the pew, you're not doing ministry. You're getting fat. I would encourage you, especially if you got silver hair, go grab a hold of a 20 or 30 or 40 year old, okay? And just walk with them. Say, I want to have coffee with you on Thursdays. You know, I want to just encourage you. You know, I know it's hard raising kids. I know it's hard. And women too. Women raise women. Men raise men. Get in their lives and do ministry because that's where the church really happens. You know, I like Sunday morning services. Okay, I do. Okay, I love being in the presence. I love, you know, shaking hands and all this fun stuff. But really, what thrills me is on Monday or Tuesday at Chick-fil-A when I see three or four guys reading a Bible together.
9: Yeah.
10: You know what I'm saying?
9: Oh, yeah.
10: It's like, okay, this is real church. Like, they're loving each other. They know each other well enough that if they get in trouble, they make a phone call, right? And if they get into something, they can say, hey, this is what happened this week. You know, I screwed up. You know, I yelled at my wife. Of course, I said I was sorry, but I need you guys to yell at me now.
9: Great.
10: Right.
9: Yeah, exactly.
10: And talk about how that's unacceptable, you know, and do stuff like that. Well, I love the privilege of prayer. And this is something you definitely want to pick up and encourage you. Maybe do a little group Sunday school or cell group on it. It'd be really helpful for you. We're talking about social media. Join us on social media on Instagram @Dr. Doug_healing time and subscribe to our YouTube channels @Dr. Doug Weiss. 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Now, Andrew's website is AndrewFCarter.com. And if you're a YouTuber, @AndrewFCarter, coffee and prayer, right?
9: Yes.
10: So you're going to have a cup of coffee. You're going to open up the word of God.
9: Yeah.
10: Share the word of God.
9: That's right.
10: And just encourage people.
9: Yeah.
10: Well, I just want to say I'm proud of you.
9: Thank you.
10: Okay. The Father has fathered you.
9: Mm.
10: Okay. And now he's letting you have that same privilege of fathering others and being that voice to people. So you be a voice where you are. We love you, and we'll see you again.
12: I hope you're enjoying today's episode. But before we finish, I want to tell you about Jesus and how simple it is to make the most important decision of your life. If you've walked away from him or you've never made him Lord of your life, you can do that right now. Just repeat this prayer with me out loud. 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
17: Well, have you ever imagined what it would be like to meet Jesus in person? Well, today's guest joins us to share the astonishing true story of speaking face to face with the Lord and how this near-death experience opened her eyes to the spiritual realm. Okay, I've got your attention, but before we get to that, joining me around the table is April Simons. I have your attention.
18: You have my attention, and I can't imagine what it would be like, and I'm excited to see and hear her experience.
17: But one day.
18: One day.
17: Yeah.
18: Maybe not soon, but one day.
17: That's right. Anna Kendall, how are you?
19: I'm ready, anytime.
17: Hey, Dorothy.
20: Speak for yourself, yeah. Not me. No, but I'm excited to
17: hear. You just had a new grandbaby.
20: Absolutely.
17: So you're like, yeah. On cloud nine,
20: yes,
17: right?
20: I have to put my thumbprint on it.
2: kind of thing.
17: That's right. I have a new grandbaby with Rebecca Lamb Weiss, little girl.
21: Hi. Yeah, Eliana Joy. Yeah. She's so precious, and so sweet.
17: That's the right middle name for her.
21: It is.
17: It is. We need Cindy Murdoch. How are you?
22: Hi, I'm good. Thank you. You know, I get excited anytime we have somebody that has had conversation literally with Jesus.
17: Or that almost died and came back. Always interesting stories.
22: Oh, my goodness. So I'm excited.
21: Those are the best stories.
17: All right. And Lou Lynn, we're so glad you're at the table today.
23: So glad to be here.
17: So good to have you. You know, on April 8th, 2004, 33-year-old Lou Lynn's heart stopped, and she found herself transported into Jesus' presence. And she joins us to share how this incredible experience transformed her life. Wow. So let's go back a little bit to your growing up. And I know with your story, you didn't really know the Lord until you were in your 30s.
23: Yes.
17: Right?
23: Yes.
17: But and what was your kind of thoughts about God? Because again, you kind of had some tough stuff going on in your family.
23: You know, I had some abuse, not family related in my life. And it's crazy, y'all, because I had cousins and family that went to church. I would look at them and go, God loves them, but he couldn't love me because of everything that happened to me. And even as I grew, I just always felt like because of the choices I'd made and the decisions I'd made and the hard times I've gone through, that Jesus wouldn't want me.
17: You know, I love the fact that you share that because, again, if there are people watching that you're like, oh, you don't even know what all I've done. You talk to me about Jesus. There's no way he's going to save me and love me. No, you're wrong. He loves you. And I don't care where you've been, what you've done. Some of you like stop right in your tracks right there because you're like, wait, she's talking to me. That's me. You know, the Bible says all have sinned and come short of the glory of God. But sometimes the enemy beats people up and tells them, you know what? You're not good enough for heaven. God's not going to forgive you. But that is a complete lie.
23: It is. It is. And the importance, like with you saying that, the importance that my cousin, who was my mom's first cousin, her name is Terry, she played a

0: Back then, they just said you have lots of ovaries on your cyst, right? And I had
1: lots of cysts on your ovary.
0: Yeah, my bad. And then severe endometriosis.
1: So you have all these health things going on, and you get pregnant, but you also have a very difficult marriage.
0: Yes.
1: So you're just this. It's almost like
0: it's a whirlwind.
1: Yeah.
0: In 1 6-month period, I had my first heart procedure and a complete hysterectomy, and I was 27, turned 28 that summer. Within 6 months, like, my body just never functioned the way that it could. But after that first heart procedure, I had what's called an ablation because my heart beat too fast all the time. Mm-hmm. That's an easy way of putting it. It's called inappropriate sinus tachycardia. So I was exhausted all the time. After that ablation, I was like, what does this feel like? What is this?
1: You can breathe.
0: Yeah.
2: You had energy.
0: Yes. Yeah. Yes. And I was teaching elementary school. So I started running. They tell me I could never run. And so I'm like, watch this, you know. I was
1: running.
0: Are
1: you still married at this point?
0: Time. Yeah.
1: Okay. When you're teaching,
0: yes.
1: You're going to run.
0: Yes.
1: Okay.
0: Yes. I started running then. And then after I divorced him, I continued to run. And actually ran a 10K, which is 6.2 miles. Wow. Almost a year to the date that I met Jesus and almost died. That is how quickly my health went down.
2: Wow.
0: And it was such a moment, y'all, when you've been, because I was literally sick all my life. I could tell you all these health issues over and over, from Lyme disease to just anxiety and the depression.
1: Epstein-Barr.
0: I had chronic Epstein-Barr my senior year of high school. They only let me go till 1 o'clock. It caused mitral valve prolapse. The first 2 years I was in college, I had very active Epstein-Barr. I was taken from college twice by ambulance.
1: Ooh.
0: I still went to college. I still had babies. I still taught.
1: Yes.
0: I still taught. God put this thing in me, even before I knew him, called do not give up.
1: Yes.
2: Tenacity.
0: Yes. Yes. Like grit.
1: So
0: right?
1: Let's go back to you getting going for that run.
0: Yeah.
1: And then you started to feel a little tired after that, right?
0: I came in after the run and went, oh my gosh, I have to lay down. There's a medical term called imminent sense of doom that I did not know existed, but my sister's a nurse, because I've almost died again one time since then, and I just knew it. Your body recognizes.
1: Will you stay alive through the rest of this program for me today?
0: Yes, I will. I promise. I promise.
2: She's
0: I promise.
2: Getting better now.
0: Yeah. Oh, yeah, yeah.
2: As you can tell.
0: Yes. But I knew, and I just had this sense of dread, like, oh no, y'all, like, not again. I finally got healthy. I had like 4 or 5 years of just, yeah. I was still not what y'all would consider healthy. Like, I would run, but I'd have to sleep for 14 hours on the weekend. But for me,
1: But this was different. You knew there was something going on.
0: So yes.
1: Andrew came over, or did you call him?
0: Well, at that point, I think I just told him, oh wow, I just felt this with my heart. So my sister was the nurse at my cardiologist. I lived in very rural Alabama. My doctor was in Mobile, Alabama, which was 3 hours away from where we lived.
1: Wow.
0: So we started going to the doctor a lot. And she watched me just deteriorate, as did Andrew, as did my family, with no answers why. I wore monitors all the time. I had stress tests and all these things, and they just couldn't pinpoint exactly where in the heart it was failing. So she did call me one night when I was on the monitor and like, are you okay? I was like, yeah, why? And she said, you just skipped 7 beats in a row. Like, the monitor people called her. And I said, well, I felt like, but y'all, I had stuff happening all the time. You never knew what was serious. You never knew what was not, because it was just, and can I tell you, I felt so defeated. I felt so defeated.
1: So tell us about the day.
0: Okay. The day I almost died, I taught elementary school. I came home, went to graduate school, because I was getting my master's in elementary education. Didn't feel right at class, but thought, oh, I'm just really tired. I'm just, because that was nothing new. And I came home, and Andrew had stayed with the kids.
1: You have no idea that what's about to happen?
0: No, okay. No. My head, for the first time in my life, I was aware of the weight of my head. Like, this head is so heavy. Just strange thoughts. Like, and we know now, because my pulse was in the 20s, Andrew talking to me, and it was like I couldn't. Mm-hmm. And I said, you just need to watch. Something's wrong. I don't know what it is, but you just need to watch me tonight. And usually, back then, y'all, I got up probably 4 or 5 times a night. I had horrible insomnia. I'd never got a full night's sleep. I'd get up and go get some water, go to the bathroom. I did not move after I laid down.
1: Wow.
0: And that's so significant because of the way my life was before that night. So I had no memory after I laid down and closed my eyes. There was no dream. There was no rolling over in bed. You know, when you're asleep at night, you're sometimes aware when you roll over, like you're

0: where I'm asleep, and I'm rolling over and I'm going back to sleep. Nothing, nothing. And the next morning, it was around 6 a.m. I wasn't aware I was anywhere until this moment, but then I was in darkness, just surrounded in darkness. And I heard the voice of Jesus, and he said, open your eyes and tell Andrew I said to take you to the hospital. Okay. So I remember having to force my eyes open and tapping him. And today, y'all, when I say God told me something, it is part of our day. Mm-hmm. Back then, it was like, oh, what? But he went right into action. And I remember him getting me dressed. I remember specifically.
1: You told him, I need to go.
0: I just said, God told me to tell you to take me to the hospital. And then I don't know if I said anything else at that moment. So I remember him distinctly putting blue jeans on me. And I couldn't really make conscious thoughts, but like, Andrew's pulling up blue jeans on me. And when he picked me up to carry me to the truck, I thought about my boys, and my boys were my everything, right? And I went, where are my boys? Who's got the boys? Like, and he told me his aunt was getting the boys, and then I was unconscious again. And he put me in his truck, and I vaguely remember him putting me in the truck and closing the door, and then I was out. And it should have been a 3-hour drive. He made it in 2.5 hours. But he also had to stop by. So I'm unconscious in the truck, y'all. Like, I'm out. Like,
2: does he realize you're unconscious?
0: Yes.
2: Wow.
0: And I just think about the fear Andrew felt sometimes. Mm-hmm. Like, what would that be like if I was the other one? And he was just so focused and just, I'm getting her there, I'm getting her there. Mm-hmm. And he's always been my protector like that. But I woke up, but I was in a different place. I was not in the truck. I forgot the truck existed. I forgot Andrew existed. I forgot Logan and Hayden existed. I forgot the brokenness, the illness, any of that existed. That was gone. And I was with Jesus. And he doesn't tell you who he is. Just like he didn't say, hello, my name is Jesus, and you need to tell Andrew.
1: You just knew.
0: I just knew.
1: Said something earlier. You said it was like, it was like we were, our DNA was connected.
0: Yes, it's like
1: because we are.
0: Yes, yeah. It was like my DNA knew him, like the core of who I am knew him. It was so peaceful and beautiful, and people always ask me what he looks like, but it's really not what he looks like, it's what he feels like. Mm. Remember when he smells like the best smells in every good smell in the world all put together, like if you're making the most delicious cookie out of everything you'd ever smelled. Like,
1: so you felt, what did you feel? Did you feel love?
0: Like it was waves.
1: Grace.
0: Waves of
1: mercy.
0: Love, grace, mercy, kindness, and you just... I mean, really, just, give me more, give me more and more. And I remember, because most of it, I called it the Great White. I had no other reference point for it. And for years, and to me, it's still the Great White, because I didn't grow up. Y'all, I didn't have any understanding of where I was.
2: Yeah.
0: And plus, I'm out of it at that time. But coming back, trying to describe it, it's like, well, it was like a Great White, not a white we have here. It was like the Great I Am, the Great White, right? Mm. So I didn't see much. But we were sitting on a bench, and I looked at him, and I saw him on the bench. Like, I'm sitting with Jesus on the bench. Like, keep talking, you know? And then we're laying in a meadow. And, y'all, the meadow was like the grass just interacted with us because he was there, right? So it was strange because I'm like, okay, I'm laying in the grass with Jesus. I'm looking at this beautiful sky, but even the grass knows I'm there.
2: Wow.
0: And, of course, it's amazing. I forgot here existed until I did not. And I think this was about 2 hours and 15 minutes into the journey, two hours, 220. I can't, time is hard for me like on those days. But the atmosphere changed in an instant. And I don't think Jesus left. I just didn't see him. I don't know if I could have left if I would have, right? Like, I don't know. But the colors changed. It wasn't just the Great White anymore. It was mauves. Just see like how the colors are muted on y'all's background. Like just the colors, I swear to God. It was all mauves and pinks. But a wind came, and it sounded like a tornado wind. And I went, I'm dying. Like, I had this sudden knowledge and realization, I'm dying. Oh, crap. I'm dying. Sorry, but that is like, and then I thought of my voice. And I knew, y'all, I could not leave my voice. I knew Andrew, he would have never gotten over that, but he was an adult. He didn't need protecting. My boys did. And I said, that's the first thing I said, because I didn't speak to him before then. What am I going to add, right? But I said, will you let me live to raise my boys? Because you know, and I said a couple things. I said a cuss word.
1: She said a cuss word to Jesus.
0: I did, y'all. My very first, like, cuss word to Jesus. And I told you, people always chuckle, like, we're uncomfortable and we chuckle, or we can't believe it, it's just funny, right? And he chuckled. Like, and he went, oh, sweet girl, I'll let you live to raise your children. And I opened my eyes, and I will never forget the look in Andrew's face when I opened my eyes, like, oh, okay, like, we're almost there, babe. We're almost there. You're going to be okay. And I remember at that point, like, looking out the truck window and seeing landmarks that I knew from driving that road all my life, but going, where am I? Like, what? Where am I? I know I was just there with Jesus. Where am I? And he got me to my sister. My pulse was 24. Y'all, I knew I was in bad shape because she had turned off her emotions with me a long time ago with my medical care. And she hooked me up to the EKG and went, I'm going to go get the doctor. I'll be right back. I looked at Andrew and went, oh, no, it's really, really bad, because she's never like that, you know? Yeah, we bypassed any triage or anywhere. I was straight to the cardiac floor. I was monitored all day. And I remember my pulse hitting 30 one time that day and them getting kind of excited. But this was the first time I knew something was different because I could feel things. My sweet little mama came in the room with my sister Kim, and all I could feel was fear. And I was like, oh, I don't like this. I was fighting to stay conscious for the people around me. Right? Like, I felt like I have to stay conscious. It's hard to explain, but I have to stay conscious.
3: Yeah.
0: I don't want Andrew to be terrified again. I don't, like, am I gonna die? Because who knows, y'all? My brain's also got no oxygen.
3: Yeah.
0: But I was like, I kind of just wanted to curl into this ball. Mm. And so the doctors and nurses would come in. They didn't have fear, they had concern. I was like, I don't like that either. Like, I can't handle y'all stuff. I'm over here trying to stay conscious.
1: So there was a sensitivity a gift that you were given, and you had no understanding of it at that point.
0: No, I knew I did not like it.
1: But you had never had that, and the Lord just began to show you things.
0: Yes.
1: About people and things.
0: Can I tell you one fun thing? Well, they came in and told me I needed a pacemaker, and I had complete peace, and I was 33 years old. And I had a friend call me and go, do we need a second opinion? I'm like, no, we don't need a second opinion. Y'all, I got my pacemaker on Good Friday.
2: Oh, wow.
0: I mean, he saved my life over 2,000 years ago, and then he came again and saved me again on a Good Friday.
2: Yes.
3: Wow.
0: When I woke up, Andrew came and just gave me a peck. He said, it's the first time your lips have ever been warm that I've kissed you.
2: Wow.
0: And we'd been together over a year at that point.
1: And what did the Lord say to you about Andrew?
0: As soon as the anesthesia wore off and I woke up, God said, marry him. He's a good man. And I knew that voice then. I knew that voice. I looked at him across the room. I said, you can ask me whenever you want. Yeah, when he asked me
1: that
0: to
1: was 20 years ago.
0: Yes, it was 20 years in July. Yes. Andrew's somewhere, and he's the most precious thing. He actually proposed to me when I was in bed recovering. I had a very hard recovery because I've been so sick. And I remember asking him, are you sure you want to do this? Like, yeah. You just saw. He's like, yes. Like, I love you. Mm. And got married at the courthouse, and y'all, it stuck really well. And so that started like our journey together. And I told him as soon as I woke up what happened to me. And then we did not talk about it.
1: It takes some time before they actually can talk about it. But the Lord finally released you to start talking about it. And one interview I listened, an interview you sent me on her, you go out in the neighborhood and you're walking, and then the Lord shows you something about your neighbor.
0: Yes.
1: And you're like,
0: I don't want to know that. I don't want to know that. Like, what? I do not want to have to see your wife after that, right? Oh, or just a knowing. In the mall, we went one time in Meridian, and I can remember, like, seeing little movies playing over everybody's head.
2: Oh, wow.
0: Y'all, it was intense. It wasn't like, hey, welcome to this new world. It was like, what is going on around me?
1: But eventually, the Lord leads you to a spirit-filled church.
0: Yes.
1: And you start...
0: City Hope Church.
1: You start learning about what?
0: Everything.
1: Yeah. Mm.
0: So we went, and it's crazy because Andrew and I had gone through a tough time, and the Lord spoke to me about this marriage. Y'all are going to fight for this marriage, right? And so we didn't really know how to do that. But we knew we got to go to church, and I knew what church. God just told me what church. I had never been to a non-denominational church in my life. The day before we went, I said, Andrew, are they going to do weird stuff in there? Like, I don't know.
1: The answer to that is yes.
0: Yeah, he was raised Pentecostal in a tiny little Pentecostal church, but he's like, they might lift their hands, you know? So we went in, and the pastor was even recorded that day. But I went, I'm home. Mm-hmm. And we plugged in immediately. Like, we went to the... You know, they have the welcome thing after you've been, we went that first week.
1: And you were reading your Bible?
0: Like a sponge.
1: Like
0: three months.
1: Just couldn't learn enough. But you didn't know about the person of the Holy Spirit
0: or
1: the non-gifts of the Spirit So what happened when that opened up for you?
0: Look, even after my near-death experience, I tried to read the Bible, but I did not have Holy Spirit like that, so I couldn't understand any. I was like, this is so boring. I feel so bad even saying that. I look back at even Lou after meeting
1: Jesus. Because you started in Leviticus, I'd get
0: that. I was still a wreck, you know. But God, the one thing I want to say about that, God was so patient with me and kind and good and merciful to teach me at a pace that I could handle.
4: Yes.
5: Yeah.
4: Right? He does that.
0: He's so good like that. Mm. But after I started that church was when I really got in my Bible. Like, and it all happened like that. I read my Bible from the moment I woke up. 3 months, I read the entire Bible.
5: That's so cool.
1: And you loved it and you understood it.
0: I still like have that Bible now where I brought it on the plane with me. Like, that's like Lou that got to know Jesus.
5: Mm-hmm.
0: And
1: So you're in a Bible study. Is it at church?
0: Yeah.
1: Okay, so this is her first to kind of understand what in the world is going on.
0: Okay. It wasn't long we've been going to church there and Pastor started teaching a class on the Holy Spirit. Mm. I was like, well, let's go. And he got into the gifts of the Spirit. And he started talking about Elbow and Andrew, like, there's a word for what I am? No, I did. I've been operating for him. I've been giving words.
1: And what is that word?
0: A prophet.
1: Yeah.
0: It's prophecy. I didn't know. I'm like, that sounds so weird. Am I a prophet? And I had to learn what that meant. Another sweet tidbit with that is that I still hear from God every day. Mm-hmm. I can still step into the spiritual. Mm-hmm. Once you know the path, you can go back.
1: You sent me a word and you never met me.
0: I know.
1: Never knew me, never talked to me, knew nothing about my situation. And it was exactly what was going on. And she could have had no idea. That's the Holy Spirit.
0: Yeah.
4: Well, through your healing process and having this relationship with the Lord, you even got closer and closer until you were healed of a lot of these different diseases.
0: Yeah. You know, I told Joni earlier, people sometimes go, she had a near-death experience, Jesus saved her, she was fine. No. I had the hardest 6 years of my life. My heart was not functioning even with a pacemaker.
5: Wow.
0: Okay?
5: Wow.
0: And I didn't know that could happen. I'm not afraid of dying, but I have children to raise, and I knew Jesus said, I'm going to let you live to raise your children, so I'm not scared I'm going to die, but I have no quality of life.
5: Mm-hmm.
1: So it was a process.
0: Yes.
1: It was, you know, because there are people watching that you're like in that process and you've gone on for like years and you hear the stories of people, you know, instantly getting healed or having kind of prayer answered. And this is a word for you that you are going to come through this.
0: Yes.
4: Yes.
1: And I know that's the word you shared earlier with me is that you're going to come through it.
4: Yeah.
1: But it's a process. And in that process, God was honing even the gift that he gave you and that he was going to use you in, because he could only trust you if you were able to walk through all of that and come out on the other side knowing that he's the one who gets the glory for it.
0: Yeah, and I had to learn that.
4: Mm-hmm.
0: I had to learn
4: humility.
0: And
4: I'm sure that gives you faith to believe for other people when they have situations that are not as bad as yours. You've got faith that they're going to get through it.
0: Yes.
4: You can share that faith.
0: And now, because I'm going to have a moment of pure honesty.
4: Okay.
0: I raised my hand at church for healing every time I went. I went to the altar constantly. I prayed for people at the altar. I begged for miracles. And I would be jealous sometimes when people would get them. I still trusted God. It didn't mean it wasn't hard for me to understand why he hadn't healed me, right? But I did have a different kind of faith where I could go, but I died and he saved me. He can save you too, right? Like I always had that to lean on. And he told me after I got some really bad genetic testing done, I went and just got in the shower, like, and cried. And he said, you're going to walk into complete health and healing. Your family's going to prosper in every way.
5: Wow.
0: I want you to go do all the things you've always wanted to do that you can't do and buy the beach house.
1: Right.
0: Yeah. Okay?
1: God can use different situations. He can use different doctors. I know for you, you found a holistic doctor.
0: I did.
1: A holistic doctor really helped you. And that was part of the road to healing.
0: You know what she found? Dental infection.
4: Wow.
0: She just works on it. I'm telling you, she is like Holy Spirit with the body. God will speak to her over her body. Her name is Dr. Gay. I call her like if Yoda was of Jesus, she would be like a little Yoda. But she found massive amounts of dental infection. I had the most traumatic dental surgeries you can even imagine.
1: And all of that would be something that would cause all of these different diseases that you were dealing with. I mean,
0: they make a storm. right?
1: Yeah, exactly.
6: They make like a overload storm. On your body, your
0: it
6: immune
0: is.
6: System.
0: Yes, my body was just attacked. Like, can I tell you the dumbest thing I ever did for me with my health? So I got breast implants. I never knew any. They're not in here anymore, friends. And I don't care who
6: I'm
0: has
6: so glad
0: them.
6: You're talking about that. That's okay. That causes such sickness in
0: it's
6: people.
0: It's called breast implant illness.
6: Yes. Yeah.
0: And
1: there's a lot of women we know who have had them removed.
0: Yes. And my capsules around them were very thin, and the capsules are what your body forms to protect you from the toxins. So I had a very thin barrier, so my body was literally flooded with it. So this is all at one time. Breast implant illness, dental infection.
4: That's why you're
0: Lyme disease,
4: that long.
0: Like all that 6 years, it was attack after attack, just like
1: your body. Your immune system was not working the way God created it
0: to.
2: So where are you now? Like, do you feel good?
0: Okay.
2: You look good.
0: But you know what? Every time I would tell them I was sick, they go, you don't look sick.
4: Mm-hmm. Yes, you do.
0: Like they would go, you don't look sick.
4: Mm-hmm.
0: Invisible illness is a beast. A year ago, on July 27th, it was the day before my birthday, I got my third pacemaker. We talked before this pacemaker about me having to have another heart procedure because the pacemaker could not fix what was wrong. Mm. My heart was beating from the bottom. There's nowhere for it to go. Wow. So even with the pacemaker, y'all, I'd sit there, my eyes would roll back in my head, and I had no quality of life. Before the surgeon walked out, we're talking about a different medical procedure. I said, because I have no quality of life. I need help.
4: Yes.
0: Right? I need help. I woke up, though, and I hurt, but I felt good. I did not even understand it.
4: Mm.
0: I kept telling Andrew during the recovery, it's weird because third hurts way worse than first and second. I'm still having issues with that. And I remember going for my first pacemaker check, and I said, will you look and see how many junctional heartbeats I've had and how many, I know would be signed if I start spitting out all the names. And she went, you've had none.
2: Mm. Wow.
0: I went, wow. What? She said, you've had none. I had never gotten a report with nothing. Mm-hmm. And I looked at Andrew and I was like, none. And I went out of the parking lot and I just cried, y'all. The pacemaker battery does not have the capability to fix what it fixed. Jesus touched that pacemaker.
1: Yes, yes.
4: Jesus touched you.
0: I believe he had picked the exact one and put it in the right place and that he spoke life into that pacemaker before they put it in.
6: Right.
0: I still have not had an episode.
1: That's awesome. And we're believing for that just to continue on until Jesus comes.
4: Amen.
1: And somebody watching right now, just take about 30 seconds, if you would, Lou, and pray for whoever's watching. Encourage them right now.
0: Lord, I just feel your grief for the people that are struggling right now. And I'm asking you, Lord, just to bless them right now. Let them feel your presence, Lord. Let them feel your Holy Spirit cover them like a blanket, God. And I'm just praying that they are reminded of your truth and who you are, so that no matter what diagnosis has been spoken over them, no matter what illness, malady, whatever's been spoken over them, Lord, I pray right now in the name of Jesus, they remember your truth, because you are bigger than any health issue that any of us can ever face. And Lord, I pray as I sit here today, that if nothing else, one person hears this story and goes, he fixed her, he helped her, he will help me too. Because he helped me from the darkest depths of my life, so it doesn't matter where you are or where you've been, where you're going can change. If you call on the name of Jesus. So Lord, I just pray that over all these people in your name. I pray they see their identity in you and they see the promise of their future with you. In Jesus' name.
1: Amen. Amen. Amen. And one of the things I asked Lou, I said, I bet you have no fear of death whatsoever. And she said, well, I don't want to die, but no, I don't have any fear. Because if you've ever gone to the other side, anybody that interviewed that actually died and came back, they want to stay in that presence.
4: Right,
1: it's so unbelievable. Mm. And we are out of time. And I want you to remember that no matter what you've been through, Jesus loves you. He wants to have a relationship with you. And scripture tells us that absolutely nothing, not death or life, angels or demons, the past or the present, can separate us from his love. No matter what else is happening in your life, you can rest in that truth today. I want to thank Lou Lynn again for joining us today. For more, you can follow her on youtube.com/@JustLouLynn. 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Thank you so much for watching. Thank you.
0: Thank y'all.
1: Lou Lynn, for being here and sharing your beautiful heart with us. 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You're going to get through this. I promise you are. Thank you so much for watching. Until next time, bye-bye for today.
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16: Do you know what your sleep score is? This fashionable trend is taking over the conversation in the health industry as people turn to wearable tech like the Oura Ring to track their sleep in hopes of improving their sleep score. The technical term is sleep maxing, and in some circles, this is all the rage. People aim to improve their sleep score through smart mattresses and drinking special sleep cocktails. And so, no surprise, more companies are hoping to cash in on the trend. Some experts are concerned about this hyper-fixation on tracking sleep and question how accurate the tracking data really is. However, sleep is more than yet another life hack. It's God's idea, and His Word has something to say about it. In Christ, we can rest knowing that while we slumber, our God does not. He watches over us. I'm David Wolin at haventoday.org.
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17: 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For Thursday, September 17th, I'm Dana Gresh. Do you trust God with your future? Mary of Nazareth was a woman who learned to trust in the most unexpected circumstances. Nancy's inviting you to learn from her example in the series, Mary of Nazareth.
18: Have you ever had the experience of learning something from the Word of God, getting what you thought was a great spiritual insight, or perhaps something you thought God wanted your family to do, and then you went and shared it with your husband and found out that he just didn't get it, that it didn't mean to him what it meant to you? Now, how do you find yourself feeling in a situation like that? And more important than how you feel, how do you respond in a situation like that? We're looking at the life of Mary of Nazareth, Mary the mother of Jesus. And I want us to see an instance in her life when God showed her an incredible spiritual insight, if you will, but her husband-to-be just didn't get it. And how she responded in this situation, I think, gives us as women insight about how we need to respond when those that we love may not see things just as we do. We're looking at qualities in Mary's life, qualities of a woman who's used by God. And as I look at Mary in Matthew chapter 1, beginning in verse 18, I see that she is a trusting woman. This is her response to the kind of situation we just described. Let me read, beginning in Matthew chapter 1, verse 18. This is how the birth of Jesus Christ came about. His mother Mary was pledged to be married to Joseph, but before they came together, she was found to be with child through the Holy Spirit. Because Joseph, her husband, was a righteous man and did not want to expose her to public disgrace, he had in mind to divorce her quietly. Of course, in that day when they were engaged, they were considered married, and for him to divorce her meant that he had to find that during that engagement period that she had been morally unfaithful. So here Mary has had this great experience where an angel has appeared to her and has said, though you're a virgin, though you've never been intimate with a man, you're going to have a child. And this child is going to be the Son of God. Now that's pretty incredible news. And you had to be there to believe it. Mary saw the angel. Joseph didn't see the angel. Joseph didn't have that experience. And so when Mary goes to explain to Joseph what's happened, it's understandably hard for him to believe. You know, often as women, because God made us relational and sensitive, I find that many times we may be sensitive to a matter of spiritual truth before the men around us are conscious of that same spiritual truth. That doesn't make us more spiritual. It just maybe means that we may be more sensitive. And so what do we do when we sense this great spiritual truth? How do I respond? How did Mary respond? In this passage, we don't have any suggestion that Mary tried to force Joseph to believe what it is that she had seen. She was quiet. She wisely waited on the Lord to show Joseph what it was that Joseph needed to see. And in God's time, God sent an angel to Joseph to share with him this good news. That's what we read as we continue in the text. After he considered this, an angel of the Lord appeared to him in a dream and said, Joseph, son of David, do not be afraid to take Mary home as your wife, because what is conceived in her is from the Holy Spirit. She will give birth to a son, and you are to give him the name Jesus, because he will save his people from their sins. So what did Mary do? She gave God time. Time to speak to her husband. Time to lead her husband. She knew that if what she had seen was true, and she didn't doubt it for a moment, then in God's time and God's way, God would show her husband what he needed to see. You know, we as women are born fixers. We're born controllers. We're born manipulators. And we often feel it's our task, it's our responsibility to make everyone else around us understand and see what it is that we're so sure we've seen. And in some cases, we're right about what we've come to understand of the ways of God. But so often, I find myself being impatient and unwilling to wait on God to reveal those same truths in the lives of those that I love. It's so hard for me, do you ever find this to be true for yourself, to relinquish control, to let it go, to wait on the Lord, and to trust that He will act. Last week, I had a conversation with a wife who recently discovered that over a period of years, her husband had built up a $30,000 credit card debt. She was devastated, and she shared with me that her first reaction was to be very angry with her husband. How could you do this to us? And then her next reaction was to try and fix it. Here's what you need to do. We need to consolidate this. We need to, and her instinct was to pull in the reins and try and do damage control. But she's a woman who walks with God. She's a woman who knows the ways of God. And as God began to work in her heart, she realized she could not change her husband's heart. Her husband's a believer, but he wasn't nearly as quick as she to want to repent of this debt and to see the importance of getting it all paid off. And rather than continue to live in anger, frustration, and a controlling mode, she said, I realized I had to trust the Lord. There's a book that came out in the year 2000 that became a popular book. It suggests that a wife is to surrender control to her husband. But there's a major problem with this author's way of thinking, because her point is that a wife needs to trust her husband. The problem is that your husband may or may not be trustworthy. God does not ask you to trust your husband. In fact, the scripture says that if you trust in man, you're cursed. We're not to trust in men or women. We're not to trust in ourselves. Our trust is to be in God and God alone. So my friend, whose husband had run up this incredible credit card debt, did not need to learn to trust her husband. She needed to learn to trust in God. You know, the scripture says that those who trust in the Lord will never be disappointed. So we ask this question, do you trust God to fulfill his purposes in your life and in the lives of those that you love? It may be your husband, it may be your children, it may be some issues with your parents, it may be issues with a pastor or a friend or an employer or an employee. Do you trust God to fulfill his purposes in your life and in the lives of those that you love? You see, God has a plan not only for that individual, but God has a plan for your life. And God wants to use those very issues that create the rub in your life to develop in you a heart and a life that are more like Jesus. Now, it's interesting that after Mary's initial encounter with the angel, from that point on, as far as we know in the scripture, God's direction for Mary's life came to her, not through an angel, but through her husband. And as we look into the text here in Matthew chapter 2, we're going to see that Mary let Joseph lead. Now, I think this must have been difficult for her, having had this experience with the angel, where God had come and given her this direct revelation early on in her life. Don't you imagine from that point on, it may have been a little tempting to her when Joseph would say, "We're moving to Egypt," to have her say, "God didn't tell me that." But once God had spoken to her directly, she submitted herself to the will of God and realized that from that point on, God's leadership in her life was coming to her through her husband. She let him lead. And as we're going to see in this text, she followed his leadership. I'm reading in Matthew chapter 2, beginning in verse 13. When the Magi had gone, an angel of the Lord appeared to Joseph in a dream. "Get up," he said, "take the child and his mother and escape to Egypt. Stay there until I tell you, for Herod is going to search for the child to kill him." So he got up, took the child and his mother during the night and left for Egypt. Now, can you imagine your husband coming home and saying, "God told me that we're supposed to move to a city on the other side of the continent tonight"? Can you imagine your response with no preparation, no warning? Now, I'm not suggesting that would necessarily be the best way for a husband to announce news, but in this case, this was a matter God knew of urgency. And Mary was willing to follow the leadership of the husband that God had given to her, trusting that God was speaking to her husband. After Herod died, verse 19 tells us, an angel of the Lord appeared in a dream again to Joseph in Egypt and said, "Get up, take the child and his mother and go to the land of Israel, for those who were trying to take the child's life are dead." So he got up, took the child and his mother and went to the land of Israel. We see here one of God's key ingredients for harmony in the home. And that is, in God's ideal plan, a husband who listens to God, a husband who says, "Yes, Lord, I will do it your way," and then communicates with his wife God's instructions, and together they obey the will of God. Now, that doesn't mean that God doesn't speak to women. It doesn't mean that Mary didn't continue to have need for her own personal relationship with God. But she realized that once she became married, they were one flesh, and that God was going to typically lead for their lives as a family through the leadership of her husband. And what impresses me about Mary is that she was willing to let this man be the leader under God's authority. You see, often it's easy for us as women to feel that we are more spiritual or more qualified to lead than the men around us. And this really goes back to Genesis chapter 3 in the Garden of Eden, where we find that incredible role reversal where the serpent, Satan, the enemy, came not to the man, but to the woman there in the Garden of Eden and said, "Have you considered the fruit of this tree? Have you considered that perhaps God's commands may not be good for you? Perhaps God is not good in limiting you from eating of the fruit of this tree. Why didn't Satan approach the man? Satan was reversing God's intended plan for the home by approaching the woman. As you read the text, you find that Eve's husband was there with her in the garden. But the serpent just ignored the man. And you know who else ignored the man in that moment? Eve did. She didn't turn to her husband, at least in the scripture, there's no evidence that she did, and said, how do you think we ought to handle this? How does this fit with what God has shown you in the past? Independently, she chose to listen to the serpent. He said this would be good for her. She saw that the fruit was attractive to the eyes. It was pleasing to the senses. She chose to obey what seemed right at the moment rather than what God had already said was right. She followed the leadership of someone other than her husband and her God. And as a result, we end up in this situation today where women are wanting men to be leaders, but refusing to let them be leaders in so many cases. So many times it's easy for us as women to feel that we may be more qualified to provide spiritual leadership. You know, there are a lot of Bible studies and small groups available to us as women today that many men are not able to take advantage of. And I think in some cases, husbands and men feel, I could never lead these women spiritually. I'd have to go back to seminary and get a PhD. It's not a matter of how much your husband knows compared to how much you know about the Bible. The issue is, are you willing to let him take spiritual leadership in the home under God's authority? And do you make it easy or hard for your husband to lead your family? You know, it does come back to this issue of trust. Do you trust God? You may be thinking, my husband isn't much of a spiritual man. He doesn't seek the Lord. That's where your trust is in the Lord. And you say, Lord, would you directly move through this man to accomplish your purposes in our home? Your husband may not be a man of God. Your husband may not even be a believer. But do you trust that God is bigger than your husband? Do you trust that God is the supreme authority over your home? And that God is able to move through your husband to accomplish God's purposes in your family? Do you trust God to lead through the authorities that he has placed in your life? Or do you make it difficult for those authorities to lead? How do we make it difficult for our authorities to lead us? I know one way we do that is by being like Ford. We always have a better idea. And when that man, that husband, that pastor, that spiritual leader has input, are you quick to say, oh, but I think we should? Or, oh, but it seems to me that the better way would be. This can so easily intimidate the men around us and make them just really give up, which I think is in part perhaps what Adam did there in the Garden of Eden. You want to take charge here? I'll let you. You know, men are not likely to insist that they provide leadership if we make it difficult for them to do so. So when that husband, when that spiritual leader, when that human authority gives direction, do you find yourself being responsive, yielding, having a submissive spirit, or do you find yourself being sometimes resistant, stubborn, difficult to work with? Now, that doesn't mean that the authority is always right. In fact, sometimes they won't be. And that's when we make our appeal first to God, who is big enough to change the heart of that authority. Proverbs 21 tells us that the king's heart is in the Lord's hand, and God turns that heart in whatever way he wants to do. So do you find yourself first going to God and saying, Lord, it doesn't seem to me that this direction is in accordance with your will, but I trust you to work in the heart of this authority, this king, if you will, to move his heart in accordance with your will. And then in a spirit of humility, to go to that authority after you've given God time to move and to act and to change his heart and to make an appeal to that human authority in a spirit of humility, in a spirit of cooperation, with a heart that says, I want us to be one. I want us to walk in harmony. I don't want to be resistant. I want to be a woman who is willing to follow. Now, I'll just be quick to say that this is not a natural way of thinking and living. This does not come naturally for me to yield and bend and be flexible to the direction of others. But the Holy Spirit working within us can give us the power and the desire, the enabling to live this submitted, trusting life. Now, there's another quality in the life of Mary that I believe is so important, a calling for all of us as women. When we come to the first chapter of the book of Acts, we find the believers in Jesus, about 120 of them, gathered in an upper room after Jesus has died and been resurrected and ascended back into heaven. These believers are now gathered together in a prayer meeting, a prayer meeting that became the birthing room for the early church. And the scripture tells us that the believers joined together constantly in prayer. I'm in Acts chapter 1, verse 14. And then Luke gives us this little detail that I think is so significant. The believers all joined together constantly in prayer, along with the women and with Mary, the mother of Jesus, and with his brothers. That's significant because in the culture in which Mary lived, women would not typically have been welcome in this kind of meeting. But the early church realized that it was not just men who were to pray. It was men and women who were to pray. And I'm so glad Luke gives us this little detail that Mary was one of the women who was there. Mary was probably a widow by this time, but her usefulness was not over. She still had ministry ahead, even though Jesus, her son, had gone back to heaven, even though her husband had probably died. God still had a plan and a use for her life. She continued daily in prayer with that small band of believers, waiting on God to send his promised Holy Spirit, who would then enable these believers to take the gospel of Christ out into the known world. Women, I think we cannot begin to imagine the influence that God would have on others' lives through our lives if we would become like Mary, the mother of Jesus, women of prayer. Now, it's important to pray alone, to have those quiet times with the Lord where it's just us and the Lord in that closet that Jesus spoke about. But I see in Mary someone who knew it was also important to come together with other believers to pray and to believe God to fulfill his eternal purposes here in this world. In those kinds of prayer meetings, we link arms, so to speak, with omnipotence. And we cry out to God to do what he is longing to do already in this world. Sometimes I just picture, and I hope this will not sound disrespectful, but I picture God kind of standing on the front porch of heaven, waiting to pour out into our world the greatest revival, the greatest spiritual awakening, the greatest harvest of souls for the kingdom of Christ that the world has ever experienced. And I picture him sometimes waiting with this outpouring of his Holy Spirit in his hands, eager, desirous, longing to pour it out, but waiting to see if we long for it enough to pray for it. Women praying together have often been the instruments that God has used to bring about some of the great revivals in our world. I think of two elderly sisters, Peggy and Christine Smith. They lived on the island of Lewis, just off the coast of Scotland, and they were in their late 80s. Peggy was blind. Her sister, Christine, was crippled with arthritis. They couldn't even leave their little house to go out and attend the village church, but they knew how to pray. And they knew the desperate spiritual condition there on that island. They knew that people were churched and were religious, but that there was no spiritual life. They knew that the young people had no heart for the things of God. And these two women knew God. They knew that God was able to transform their community, to breathe life into these dead and dying churches. But they knew they needed to pray. And when they couldn't do anything else, when they had no other visible means of usefulness and fruitfulness, they knew their greatest fruitfulness was in that prayer closet. As they joined together there in that cottage and cried out to God to send revival to the island of Lewis. This was in about 1949. In 1950, God did send a man to that island who was greatly used as an instrument of what is today still spoken of as the Great Lewis Revival there in the Scottish Highlands. And in the history books of revival, you will often read the name of that man, Duncan Campbell, who was used of God in such a significant way. You don't as often read about Peggy and Christine Smith. But I believe that in the history books of heaven, when the real story is told, it will be those women that God will say were the ones who cried out to him and whose prayers he heard and answered and responded by sending a fresh outpouring of his Spirit. Are you a woman of prayer? Now, I know if you're a mother that you pray. There's nothing like a mother's heart that just feels so the need to cry out to God in prayer on behalf of her children. But do you pray about the issues of God's kingdom in this world? Do you find yourself joining together with other believers to pray for revival in the church, to pray for the evangelization of our world, to pray that God's name will be reverenced in this world, that his kingdom will come, and that his will be done here on earth as it is in heaven? That's an unseen, unsung, unapplauded ministry. But there may be no greater, higher calling that you have as a woman of God.
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0: Why would the gospel, the good news of salvation, offend anyone? It provides relief from the burden of sin. It holds out hope for a restored relationship with God. So why is it so difficult to share with others? Today on Truth for Life, Alistair Begg explores the answer as he guides us through the daily life of Jesus.
1: Mark chapter 1, and we're going to begin reading at the 21st verse of the chapter. Mark chapter 1, verse 21. They went to Capernaum, and when the Sabbath came, Jesus went into the synagogue and began to teach. The people were amazed at his teaching because he taught them as one who had authority, not as the teachers of the law. Just then, a man in their synagogue who was possessed by an evil spirit cried out, "What do you want with us, Jesus of Nazareth? Have you come to destroy us? I know who you are, the Holy One of God." "Be quiet," said Jesus sternly. "Come out of him." The evil spirit shook the man violently and came out of him with a shriek. The people were all so amazed that they asked each other, "What is this? A new teaching and with authority. He even gives orders to evil spirits and they obey him." News about him spread quickly over the whole region of Galilee. As soon as they left the synagogue, they went with James and John to the home of Simon and Andrew. Simon's mother-in-law was in bed with a fever, and they told Jesus about her. So he went to her, took her hand, and helped her up. The fever left her, and she began to wait on them. That evening, after sunset, the people brought to Jesus all the sick and demon-possessed. The whole town gathered at the door, and Jesus healed many who had various diseases. He also drove out many demons, but he would not let the demons speak because they knew who he was. Very early in the morning, while it was still dark, Jesus got up, left the house, and went off to a solitary place where he prayed. Simon and his companions went to look for him, and when they found him, they exclaimed, "Everyone is looking for you." Jesus replied, "Let us go somewhere else, to the nearby villages, so that I can preach there also. That is why I have come." So he traveled throughout Galilee, preaching in their synagogues and driving out demons. Father, we ask now that you will help us in studying the Bible for clarity of thought, for brevity of expression, for a sense that we are under the tutelage of you, the living God, that you are the one who teaches through your word by the Holy Spirit, so that we might be prepared to sit up, to pay attention, and to say, "Speak, Lord, speak to me." And we ask it humbly in Christ's name. Amen. Easter has reminded us of the fact

was not only presented by the religious authorities, but also by the persecuting Roman Empire. Why it would be that they were prepared, at the risk of their very lives, to face all the persecution that would come their way. The answer is absolutely clear, and that is that these individuals were completely convinced that Jesus Christ had risen from the dead. They were in absolutely no doubt. Their cowardice had been replaced with courage. Although they had been hiding away, now they were out, heralds of this gospel. And as we observed last time, it's highly unlikely that we would even know who Jesus was, were it not for the fact of the resurrection. It's hard to imagine why Matthew and Mark and John would take the time and trouble to write these detailed accounts of the life and ministry of Jesus, if the whole Jesus story had actually come to a brutal and sorry end in the scene of the crucifixion. Indeed, that is the real challenge that confronts anyone who wants to think for a moment about the significance of Christianity itself. Why would Mark write this gospel? Why would he begin the gospel in the way that he does? The good news of Jesus Christ, the Son of God, begins here. Well, the answer is because he was convinced that Jesus was alive. And it is this conviction which pervades the entire Bible. Now, Mark has moved very quickly in keeping with his own personal design. He's introduced us as his readers to Jesus. John the Baptist has come, and he is the forerunner, and now he points us to Jesus. We have very quickly seen Jesus baptized, tempted in the wilderness, and then calling his disciples to become his followers. He has invited them to join him on his mission. And these men were in no doubt as to the message that Jesus was proclaiming, and we need be in no doubt concerning it either. And it's an important thing for us just to keep it in the forefront of our thinking. Verse 15 of the first chapter, Jesus is proclaiming the good news of God. Here is the good news that comes from God. Here is the good news about God. And he essentially has two things that he tells people and one that he asks them then to do. First of all, he says, the time has come, or the time is fulfilled. In other words, all the expectations of the Old Testament and the things that the prophets have said has now reached its fulfillment in me. That in itself ought to give us cause for thought. It's quite a statement for somebody to say that the entire Bible as we know it so far has all been pointing to me, and you will find in me the fulfillment of all that is contained there. Secondly, he says, and furthermore, the kingdom of God is near. The kingdom of God is near. And what he's saying there is this, that God's rule over people's hearts and lives is now being established. And the unfolding story of the rule of the king will finally reach its fruition and fulfillment, described for us in that great cataclysmic moment in Revelation 19, where all that is opposed to the power and might of Jesus as king is finally cast down into the abyss. But in the meantime, the evidences of the kingly reign of Christ will be seen in lives that are touched and changed, and in the indications of his kingly rule in circumstances as they unfold. And then he says, and let me tell you what I want you to do. Since I've told you that the time has been fulfilled, that the kingdom of God is near, I want you to repent and believe this good news. Now, it becomes immediately clear that Jesus confronts us always with a crossroads. There may be others who teach, and we really don't know what they're on about, we don't know what they're saying, and we don't know if they want us to do anything at all, but we will never run foul of that with Jesus. And you see it right here at the outset. Here's what I want you to know, that all of this has been pointed to me. I, the king, have arrived, and what I want you to do is turn away from your sinful rebellion and believe this good news that I'm telling you. And a person would know then, and a person would know now, whether they had made this decision called for by Jesus concerning his right to rule and reign in their lives.

0: And it falls to me to ask you the same question this morning. Have you yourself made this decision? You say, well, I actually have not made a decision. Oh, you voted to abstain, did you? I want you to know that that was a decision. And all of us have decided either for or against the rule of Jesus in our lives. Either he rules and reigns in our lives, or he doesn't. If he doesn't, we do. Or something else does. It's as clear and as unequivocal as that. Read the Gospels, you're sensible people, and see if what I'm telling you is so. Now, with that by way of background, we pick up the account in verse 21, where Jesus and his disciples are arriving in the lakeside community or settlement of Capernaum. If you have a Bible that has maps in it, you will be able to find Capernaum on the Sea of Galilee. And if you have that which gives you any kind of notes concerning it, you will know that it was a large enough place to have a detachment of Roman soldiers. If you remember the story of the centurion whose son was sick and he sent for Jesus to come and heal his son, that centurion was from Capernaum. And the only reason a centurion would be there was because of the detachment of a Roman battalion. It was also large enough to have a customs post, as we're going to see later on in chapter 2 here of Mark. And also, according to verse 29, Capernaum was the home of Simon and Andrew, two of these early followers of Jesus, and it may also have been the hometown of James and John. Now, what Mark gives to us between verse 21 and verse 39, as best as I can understand it, is his own version of 24 hours. You know, I've told you before that this television program, 24 hours, is completely lost on me. My attention deficit disorder is insufficient to cope with it. I cannot jump around as quickly as the program demands. So consequently, I just sit like an old man staring at the thing saying, I'm sure this means something to somebody, but it means absolutely nothing to me. Well, the 24 hours that are described here in the life of Jesus are far easier to follow, even for a soul like myself. And Mark gives to us, first of all, in 21 and following Jesus in the synagogue, and then verse 29 and following Jesus in a private home, and then verse 35, Jesus in a solitary place, and then in verse 38, Jesus once again on the move. So I say what we have here is a day in the life of Jesus, a day in the life of Jesus, actually a Sabbath day in the life of Jesus, a Saturday. Now, I have been helped in studying this material by thinking around three words. I'll tell you what they are. The first word is confrontation. The second word is demonstration. And the third word is explanation. There is in this a significant confrontation. There is in this material a wonderful demonstration of the power of the kingly rule of Christ. And there is within the structure of this the need for and the provision of an explanation as to the overarching purpose and ministry of Jesus. First of all, and we won't get beyond this, what is this notion of confrontation? Verse 21, they went to Capernaum, and when the Sabbath came, Jesus went into the synagogue and began to teach. Jesus went to the synagogue because Jesus always went to the synagogue. In other words, it was his custom to go to the synagogue. He was a Jewish male, and it was expected of Jewish males that they would attend the temple and they would attend the synagogue. And indeed, Luke tells us that Jesus went up to the synagogue on the Sabbath day as was his custom. In other words, it was his constant practice. If someone had looked for Jesus on the Sabbath, they'd said, I was looking for Jesus of Nazareth. Do you know where I might find him? The answer would have come back immediately and without any doubt. Yes, you'll find him if you just wait for him. He'll be coming out of the synagogue with the rest. Why? Well, because he woke up in the morning and he had a feeling that he would like to go to the synagogue. No. He went to the synagogue because he decided he would go to the synagogue. And it was on the strength of that decision, if you like, volitionally, not emotionally, Let me just say to you in passing that if you decide to attend worship on the strength of your emotion rather than on the strength of your volition, your attendance will always be patchy. It will always be up for grabs. It will always be, well, I don't know if I feel, what about, I don't know. But if you determine this is what we do, then your emotions will be subservient to your volition. And in Jesus' case, that was so. And that is why we find him where we find him. Now, within the framework of synagogue worship, it was routine for the leaders of the synagogue not only to teach themselves, but to give occasion to others to engage in teaching. We see this elsewhere in the Gospels concerning Jesus. And on this occasion, perhaps because of a prior awareness of Jesus, the invitation is extended to him to teach. And immediately as he teaches, there is a buzz within the room. And his teaching stands out in contrast to what the people were used to. They were used to the teachers of the law, verse 22, the grammateis is the word in Greek. They were the ones who interpreted the law, who gave explanation and so on, who quoted from the various rabbis. And they would stand up and say what they were saying, and this is what this says, and that's what the other person says. But now Jesus stands up, and his teaching seems almost self-possessed. And of course it is, because the very scriptures to which he turns are the scriptures which point to himself. And you get that dramatically when he's not in Capernaum, but in the synagogue in Nazareth. And you remember after he has read from the prophecy of Isaiah concerning all that will happen when the Messiah comes, who will open the eyes of the blind and so on. And Jesus says, today this scripture is fulfilled in your hearing. Well, they'd never heard anything like that before. They had no notion of that at all. And he was marked by authority. Now, it is clear that it is this very authority which gives rise to the dramatic outburst that is described in verse 23. And I don't know if you've ever experienced anything like this, but if you have, then you will remember it. Here he has begun to teach, and all of a sudden, a man in the synagogue who was possessed by an evil spirit started to shout out right in the middle of the event. Now, I wonder, are we to assume that up until now this man had been able to attend these services, listen to the teachers, participate in the congregational singing, and find nothing at all in it to disturb him? Now, we don't know, but it is at least one possibility, isn't it? If this is not a unique occurrence, if this was routine, then was the fellow just able to come to this synagogue, sit there and go through it all, and just let it wash over him? It's possible, isn't it? I hope nobody can come here as an unbeliever and let it wash over them. Well, I hope you find nothing offensive in me in the way I say things, but I do hope you find something horribly offensive in the gospel. I do hope you find something that challenges you, that is like a dagger in underneath somewhere that gets right into the thing. It appears as though what you're hearing is coming from somewhere other than simply the lips of a man, that this book seems to possess an authority that you had never encountered before, and that it almost feels as though your insides are being peeled back and exposed, and it's an uncomfortable experience. But if you can just come and listen and sing and walk away again, then something's probably really wrong. There again, it's possible that he did this all the time and that the authorities in the synagogue didn't know what to do with him. You know, that he was bellowing Bill, and the kids loved it because there's nothing better than a Sabbath when old Bill started to bellow in the thing, because it really shook things up. After all, the scribes, their preaching was brutal in any case, and it would make a saint go to sleep. But when old bellowing Bill let go, man, the young people, they said, oh, this is terrific. It's possible that was the case, and that the authorities used to come down the aisle and say, excuse, if you could just be quiet, please, it would be a tremendous help to all of us. Just maybe go outside for a little while or so on. I don't know, but if we assume that this interruption, that this confrontation was a unique event, you've got to imagine that the effect was quite unbelievable. In other words, they routinely come along, routinely somebody preaches, eventually they stop and they all go away, but not on this occasion. All of a sudden, this fellow stands up. I've had this happen to me on more than one occasion. I remember it vividly in the congregation I previously served in Scotland. It was a Sunday morning, much like this, and I was speaking much as I'm doing right now, when all of a sudden, near the back of the room, a man stood up and began to shout out at the top of his voice, telling me to be quiet and sit down and so on. And it just sent electricity around the room. I think on that occasion, the problem was probably mental illness. On this occasion, described for us here, the problem is clearly demon possession, demonic possession. You see, it is impossible for the absolute clarity and authority of God not to confront the hidden dimensions of evil, because there is a radical, dramatic, phenomenal, significant, huge contrast between light and darkness, between that which is of God and that which is of the devil. They are not in the same department at all. The lines of demarcation are clearly drawn. And the demon in this man recognizes that immediately. Notice that this individual is described as being possessed, verse 23, of an evil spirit or an unclean spirit, akatharto. Verse 26, the evil spirit shook the man violently. Verse 27, he even gives orders to evil spirits and they obey him. So the confrontation here is between the dramatic, kingly rule of the absolute purity of God manifest in Jesus and the powers of darkness, whom Jesus has already confronted in the temptation in the wilderness. He has come out of that victorious. Now, this shouldn't surprise us as readers of Mark's gospel, because Jesus has come, as Mark has told us, and the inauguration of his kingdom brings with it the invasion of the kingdom of darkness and ultimately the destruction of the kingdom of darkness. You have to go all the way to the last book in the Bible to see the story given there in dramatic pictorial form, defining for us the end that is in view, an end that is not in doubt, but an end that is coming. And in the meantime, the activity of Christ's kingly rule is confronted and confronts again and again the powers of darkness.
1: 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Do you struggle to focus on God, even when you're at church? 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Box 39, 8000, Cleveland, Ohio, 1-800-441-3939. I'm Bob Lapine. We're glad you studied the Bible with us today. Did you know that demons have a pretty good grasp of the Bible? They actually believe in Jesus. 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
9: Look, my wonderful Messianic Jewish friends do not agree with what I'm going to tell you. It's okay to eat with the Gentiles, and that means that they ate non-kosher food. Amen.

0: Sometimes the biggest battles over the gospel begin with something as simple as who's sitting at the table. 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Bible is 24253. Now from Galatians chapter 2, here's David with day one of his message, Crucified with Christ.
1: Take your Bibles, please, and turn to Galatians chapter 2. We are at verse 11. After learning that they gave Paul and Barnabas the right hands of fellowship, which was a big decision, the recognition that Paul's apostleship was to Gentiles, like Peter, who was to the Jew. And the last thing was only, don't forget to remember the poor. Well, Paul and Barnabas certainly did. We talked about the famine trip. I had a wonderful letter from a Bible teacher in Canada who thanked me for outlining and detailing that it was the famine trip that he's talking about, not Acts 15, that church council where Paul and Barnabas were not even mentioned. But anyway, the famine trip ended with the fact that Paul and Barnabas took the famine relief to Jerusalem. And that's why he said in verse 10 about remembering the poor, the same which I also was forward to do. Now we're ready for verse 11 in your Bible. But when Peter was come to Antioch, this is in Syria, by the way. There is an Antioch up in Turkey, central Turkey in the highlands, and it's in a province called Pisidia. But this is Antioch in Syria, where a church was thriving outside of Jerusalem, and amazingly so. Barnabas even went up there. When Peter came, Paul says, I withstood him to the face because he was to be blamed. That's pretty strong language. For before that certain came from James, now James is the leader of the church in Jerusalem, he did eat with the Gentiles. But when they were come, he withdrew and separated himself, fearing them which were of the circumcision. In other words, his own Jewish brethren were giving him a problem. And the other Jews dissembled likewise with him, insomuch that Barnabas also was carried away with their dissimulation. But when I saw that they walked not uprightly according to the truth of the gospel, I said unto Peter before them all, if thou, being a Jew, livest after the manner of Gentiles, and not as do the Jews, why compellest thou the Gentiles to live as do the Jews? We who are Jews by nature, and not sinners of the Gentiles, knowing that a man is not justified by the works of the law, but by the faith of Jesus Christ, feel free to say amen. Even we have believed in Jesus Christ that we might be justified, That word means to declare righteous. It does not mean to be made righteous. That we might be declared righteous by the faith of Christ and not by the works of the law. For by the works of the law shall no flesh be declared righteous. That's pretty clear. But if while we seek to be justified by Christ, we ourselves also are found sinners, is therefore Christ the minister of sin? God forbid. For if I build again the things which I destroyed, I make myself a transgressor. For I through the law am dead to the law, that I might live unto God. And now please notice carefully the last two verses, probably the best two to memorize out of the book of Galatians. I am crucified with Christ. Nevertheless, I live. Yet not I, but Christ liveth in me. And the life which I now live in the flesh, I live by the faith of the Son of God who loved me and gave himself for me. I do not frustrate the grace of God. I like that. For if righteousness come by the law, then Christ is dead in vain. In other words, there's no purpose to his death. And I tell you, those two verses are fabulous. Can't wait to get to them. But first, the conflict. What we're dealing with here is the action of Peter in Antioch. I believe he was sincere, like many people do, but he was sincerely wrong. He would eat with his Gentile believing friends until his Jewish friends from Jerusalem came. And then he withdrew from the Gentiles to not offend the Jews who were kosher and did not believe you should ever eat with a Gentile. Pretty important issue, wouldn't you say? And it was when Peter came to Antioch that the whole problem developed. And Paul knew his leadership, obviously. He had spent 15 days with Peter after coming back out of Arabia, coming back to Jerusalem. He knew Peter well. They would have discussed the issues of the true gospel, no doubt about it. So Paul is a little bit stunned by what he did also. Because Paul was chosen to be an apostle to the Gentiles. And he knew they were coming to faith in the Lord. Let me tell you four things here about the action of Peter. First, his accountability. Every leader is accountable. Amen? There's a very large church here in Southern California with a leader who's known worldwide. Back in the 1990s, he came into a board meeting and gave them a check for all the money they had given him up until that point. Wow, that was generous of him, wasn't it? The next week, the chairman of his board came out to Hope for Today to see me and told me about the issue. I'm not here to criticize him unjustly. I'm here to do a Paul upon a Peter. He was wrong. Why? Because by paying off all the money they had ever given him, he no longer was accountable to the board or to the church, which led to enormous money problems. He's one of the wealthiest men now in America. Okay, Paul had to confront Peter. And somehow, I think through a lot of television preachers, somehow we've got the idea that you're not accountable if you're running back and forth across the stage And if you are exhorting the people to give more than they have ever given before, you know the scene, amen? I don't need to tell you. Accountability is a big issue. You're accountable to a board or to a group of elders, whatever. Even if it's a single pastor, he should get some men in the church who love the Lord and become accountable to them. That's very important. Number two I would bring to your attention is his association with Gentiles. Now the Bible says, point blank, he did eat with the Gentiles. Then he must have thought it was all right. This is the great Peter. Do great men sometimes make mistakes? Oh, you were quick to respond to that. Do the people in the pew make mistakes? Oh, no, never. Look, my wonderful Messianic Jewish friends do not agree with what I'm going to tell you. It's okay to eat with the Gentiles, and that means that they ate non-kosher food. Amen? This is a little tough for people who are trying to understand Jewish roots of the faith and trying to be all that they should be. But it is very clear in this confrontation that Jews and Gentiles ought to be together in the same church.
2: Well, I don't want them coming to our Jewish fellowship, you know.
1: Well, then you're not a true church. This is something for us to seriously ponder because it's happening in our day. And you know what's happening? What's happening, I don't like to see, but the Jewish fellowships have become stronger than ever and avoiding Gentile contact and food. They are. Now, I don't want to be a part of this just because I like lobster or crab or something else, which I don't know because I've never eaten it. But I'm not to be rewarded for that. That's a personal choice of mine. I've never eaten ham, but hey, I hear it's really good. Now, bacon's another thing. You see, we cook the sin out of the bacon.
3: Yeah,
1: right. But the third thing I want you to notice is his attitude toward the Jews. You know, sometimes what we actually do reflects on what we really believe. Certain came from James. Well, James is the pastor of the church, the first church in Jerusalem. He's the brother or the half-brother of our Lord himself, James. So this is really important. Peter's coming from James. He's coming from the top dog. It says he withdrew and separated himself, fearing. Wait a minute. The Bible says we're not to fear man. That's a trap and a snare to every believer. He was fearing those of the circumcision, what they might do. They might disbar him or not let him come to the church in Jerusalem, whatever. The fourth thing is in verse 13, and that's his effect, which every leader must understand. His effect upon others. What that leader does, what he says or does not say, is affecting the people who attend that fellowship. Amen? You understand that? And there are two here. One would be other Jews. These weren't the guys from Jerusalem. These are the ones that live in Antioch. They had a huge Jewish population. Other Jews dissembled likewise with him. Total hypocrisy And he wouldn't deal with it. A lot of people say Paul was wrong to confront him. That is stupid. No, the Bible indicates he's right. And the second issue is Barnabas, who traveled with Paul, who ministered to the Gentiles. And imagine it, he was carried away with their dissimulation. You know, the power of leadership without accountability. Watch out. Be very careful. Other Jews and Barnabas himself, who obviously knew better, who had been involved with the salvation and outreach to Gentiles with the Apostle Paul. Which brings us to the critical passage of Galatians, chapter 2, verse 14, down to verse 21. Let's read it again. But when I saw that they, not just Peter, walked not uprightly according to what? What does it say? The truth of the gospel. I said, look at this. This is the Bible, people. I have friends who are Torah observant. I don't believe in that. Why? Because the 613 commandments of the Torah were given to Israel, not to the Gentiles. I said unto Peter, before them all. Sometimes the issue is so important, it would be a matter of whether the gospel is going to thrive among the Gentiles if we carry this out. And so he rebukes Peter in front of everybody. I'm sure people who were Jewish from Jerusalem were shocked. And here's what he said. If thou, notice it's singular, it's not plural. He was not blaming the others who went with Peter because of his leadership. He's blaming Peter. He knew right away it was Peter who did this. If thou, being a Jew, livest after the manner of Gentiles and not as do the Jews, which he did, then why do you compel Gentiles to live as do the Jews? We who are Jews by nature and not sinners of the Gentiles, knowing that a man is not justified by the works of the law, but by the faith of Jesus Christ. Even we have believed in Jesus Christ, that we might be justified or declared righteous by the faith of Christ. Oh, before I go any further, the Bible does not teach that anyone is made righteous by the works of the law. However, there's a large religious group called Roman Catholicism, and they do. How are you declared righteous? Is there anyone here that believes you were born righteous? No, the Bible teaches you were born a sinner. You don't look at your mother and smile and say, I just came out of your womb and I know you're such a wonderful woman and I'm going to say yes to everything you say. Are you kidding? The first word is no. How is a man declared righteous? Only by faith in, through, by, and of Jesus Christ. Let me make something very clear. None of us are made righteous after we receive Christ, boasting that we have made that decision. The only one who can ever make any of us righteous is Jesus Christ our Lord. You either have him or you don't.
0: You're listening to Hope for Today with Bible teacher David Hawking. We're in Galatians chapter 2, verses 11 through 21. And today, David's sharing day one of his message, Crucified with Christ. We'll be back at the end of the broadcast to close out our time, some additional thoughts to share with you. But first, Matt and I want to tell you about some powerful resources designed to help you go even deeper into God's Word. You're going to like these. Matt?
3: Do we know the gospel as well as we think we know it? I think we believe we do, but sometimes key points fall out of memory, and we have to ask ourselves, how versed are we in the gospel, and are we ready and able to share, explain, or defend it?
0: Well, the goal, Matt, as you know, of our current radio series in Galatians is helping listeners understand the truth about the true gospel. What makes the gospel utterly unique and different?
3: Yeah, what are we saved from?
0: Exactly. I mean,
3: how is our salvation secured?
0: Yeah. There's so much we're learning in this radio series, and Matt, it is so exciting to be listening to that myself every day, and Hope for Today wants to make sure that everyone listening has the opportunity to get the most out of the series using David's original sermon notes and outlines.
3: You know, we have a pack that includes notes for each message in the series, and these are the very notes my dad used to preach these messages.
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0: And along with that, Matt, we also want to remind folks about the sermon notes and outlines for David's entire Galatians series. 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And here's David.
1: What a great passage, Galatians 2. We're in verses 11 to 21. We're just getting started. And I hope that you're able to hear all the messages on Galatians. It's a defense of the true gospel, exposing things that are not right. This particular one deals with how Peter and Barnabas were dealing with the whole matter of Gentiles who believe and Jews. But Peter ate with the Gentiles before certain leaders came from James in Jerusalem. And then, wow, the whole issue of circumcision. It's a serious one, and Galatians is dealing with it. Remember, the Jews circumcised their boy babies at 8 days. And that is the sign of the Abrahamic covenant, that you believe it. Well, that covenant is promising a nation, a land, and a descendant who will bless the entire world, including all the Gentiles who put their faith and trust in him.
4: Well, we got more to say to you about this passage, that's for sure. God bless you, and remember this, that it's the Bible, the whole Bible, and nothing but the Bible. That's hope for today. I hope it's a blessing to your heart, to your family, to your friends. And tell folks about the broadcast and the time that it's on your station. God bless you.
0: Well, thank you, David. And next time we continue with day two of Crucified with Christ, Paul's confrontation with Peter forces every one of us who believe to ask whether our actions actually match what we say we believe. Well, don't miss day two of Crucified with Christ. Next time on Hope for Today.
5: Thank you for listening to Hope for Today. A reminder that these shows continue to air because of your support. If you were ministered to by this program, please let them know by calling 1-888-75-BIBLE.